0: Lebanon's health ministry says 6 people, including a woman and a child, have been killed in 2 Israeli strikes on a southern town where the IDF had issued an evacuation order despite a lasting ceasefire. One dead, 4 trapped and 2 missing after a bridge collapsed near a petrol pump in the Bantalab area of Jammu. Rescue operations are currently underway. Kenya's motorists and local residents in the capital Nairobi face severe disruption from flooding caused by heavy rains. The Pentagon announces agreements with 7 leading artificial intelligence companies to deploy their technology on classified military networks, a move that excludes Anthropic amid its ongoing dispute with the US War Department. Thousands of workers rally around the world to mark International Workers' Day, also known as May Day. Workers are holding rallies and demanding protection of non-regular workers' rights. Now, the US president is mulling to back American troops in NATO nations that are refusing to back his military campaign against Iran. In his latest series of threats directed towards his European allies, Trump is considering the withdrawal of U.S. troops from Italy and Spain this time.
1: Probably will. Why should I? You know, look, why shouldn't I? Italy has not been of any help to us. And Spain has been horrible, absolutely horrible. You know, it's NATO. It's not even the fact that they're bad. It's one thing if they said nicely, or if they said, okay, we'll help, but the help's a little slow. But the level, and we helped them with Ukraine.
0: Earlier this week, Trump had turned his guns on German Chancellor Friedrich Merz. It's, quote, okay for Iran to have a nuclear deal, and said that Merz does not know what he's talking about. However, Germany's leader played down the row, insisting that the two were still on good terms. Now, Donald Trump is taking aim at Italy and Spain. Both countries have been vocally critical of his West Asia war. He has long accused NATO allies of failing to support U.S. efforts at not sending their navies to secure the Strait of Hormuz. But this time, the rhetoric is escalating. According to a Pentagon report, White House already appears ready to penalize allies that have refused to back the U.S. military push. Trump is also said to be weighing a possible U.S. exit from the NATO alliance. The U.S. president has considered removing Spain from the bloc. But the Spanish Prime Minister Pedro Sanchez openly condemned this war as a, quote, big mistake, and even said that it's not Europe further drawing Trump's ire. Spain had refused from letting U.S. use any of its military bases earlier. However, the Spanish Prime Minister dismissed the Pentagon email that was mulling this punishment.
2: We do not work based on emails. We work with official documents and official positions taken, in this case, by the government of the United States. The position of the Spanish government is clear. Full cooperation with its allies, but always within the framework of international law.
0: Italy's Prime Minister Giorgia Meloni, on the other hand, has also reacted to the feud, urging NATO allies to stick together.
3: Italy is ready to play its part. Clearly, everyone's attention is focused above all else on the naval presence in Hormuz. This is indispensable for several reasons, to meet concrete needs such as mine clearing in the stretch of around Hormuz, and more broadly, as was noted, to reassure the shipping industry and provide a security for those transiting the strait.
0: As of December 2025, the U.S. has around 12,000 armed troops stationed in Italy, with only Germany having a higher number at over 36,000. Spain, on the other hand, hosts about 3,800 U.S. troops.

0: According to an overview published by the Pentagon, the U.S. has over 68,000 active-duty military personnel in Europe. Data from the U.S. Defense Manpower Data Center further, meanwhile, collectively suggests that the U.S. has 276 military bases across Europe. And this is according to data from The Guardian. Of this, 122 military sites are located in Germany. Italy has 47 bases and Spain has 5. And to further penalize his European allies, Trump has now vowed to impose a sweeping tariff of up to 20% on cars and trucks from European nations. This is in response to the European Commission slammed Trump, adding that the move demonstrates how unreliable the United States is.
1: Deal with the European Union, they were not adhering to it, so I raised the tariffs on cars and trucks to 25%.
0: Staying on America, the U.S.-Israeli war on Iran still has not ended. While the sides have stopped dropping bombs on each other, the war continues in the form of a blockade battle, despite the ongoing ceasefire. The explosives have been replaced by economic weapons, and each side seems to be hoping that the other will blink first and agree to a favorable peace deal. The economic pressure is being keenly felt in the U.S. Secretary. It's the first time that he has faced questions from the U.S. Congress since the Trump administration's war on Iran. Lawmakers from the Democratic Party are pressing the Pentagon to know how much the bill is for the latest war in West Asia.
2: So approximately at this day, we're spending about $25 billion on Operation Epic Fury. Most of that is munitions. There's part of that. It's obviously O&M and equipment replacement. We will formulate a supplemental through the White House that will come to Congress once we have a full assessment of the cost of the conflict.
3: So you're saying the full cost at this point is $25
2: billion? Yeah, that's our estimate for the cost.
3: Okay.
0: Jules Hurst serves as the acting Undersecretary of War or the Chief Financial Officer of the Pentagon. He says that the war has cost U.S. $25 billion so far, but some Democrats were not convinced and grilled him over the damage that's
4: that. $25 billion estimate include in terms of damage to our bases.
2: Senator, so for the MILCON facilities replacement cost, that's probably the hardest thing to estimate right now because we don't know what our future posture is going to be or the future construction of those bases.
0: However, even without factoring the damage to the bases, a new report by the Washington-based think tank CSIS has noted other losses worth billions. CSIS says that the U.S. has lost military equipment worth between $2.3 to $2.8 billion. The estimate was for aircraft losses and the loss of radars for the THAAD missile systems. CSIS did not calculate losses stemming from the damage to the bases themselves, nor to the specialized weapons therein. Then there are the other costs stemming from the war, which are being borne by the ordinary Americans. Inflation, caused by fuel supply disruptions and the resultant surge in oil prices, is already hurting. Amid these political clashes in Washington, Tehran has decided to pour fuel on the flames. Iran's Foreign Minister Abbas Araghchi put out this post on social media, where he claimed that the war has already cost the U.S. $100 billion so far. This is four times the figure that was announced by the Pentagon. Araghchi also went on to claim that each American household was paying an additional $500 every month because of the war. Iran is highlighting the plight of ordinary families, which seems to get a bid in order to end the U.S. war on Iran quickly and also on favorable terms for Tehran. And the war ending will help Iran avoid an economic disaster as well. According to reports, Iran is expected to face a double-digit contraction of its GDP this year. Shipping data shows only barrels of Iranian oil flowed out per day between the 13th and the 25th of April. This is against over a million barrels being loaded onto tankers during that period. The slowing down of exports means that Iran's oil storage capacity is filling up rapidly, and that may force Iran to shut its oil production in the coming weeks. Reports also say that employment is already rising in Iran due to the war, and uncertainty has dented consumer spending.

All these factors together may be the cause of an economic calamity in Iran in the long term. However, the country reportedly made preparations before the war even began. The government says it stockpiled 6 months of essential imports and that it has been rolling out various Tehran or Washington. And a report from Bloomberg has said that U.S. Air Force is moving ahead with a defense purchase involving a company that is partly owned by the sons of U.S. President Donald Trump. According to the report, the Air Force plans to acquire interceptor drones from PowerUs, a Florida-based firm in which Donald Trump Jr. and Eddie Trump hold ownership stakes. The system is designed to counter hostile drones by intercepting and destroying them mid-air, a capability increasingly in demand as low-cost aerial threats reshape modern warfare. The deal comes after a successful demonstration in Arizona when the rapidly expanding counter-drone space. So far, key details remain limited. Neither the U.S. military nor PowerUs has disclosed the size, value or volume of the contract. Bloomberg report notes that this is typical in early-stage defense procurement, where the Pentagon often tests and evaluates systems before committing to large-scale purchases. These initial agreements are generally used to assess performance, cost efficiency, and scalability before any broader deployment. The move also aligns with a wider U.S. strategy to counter inexpensive drone threats, particularly those seen in wars involving Iran and Ukraine, with similar low-cost interception systems instead of expensive missile defenses. However, the development has sparked criticism. Ethics experts argue that awarding defense contracts to the president's family could create perceived conflicts of interest, even if standard procurement processes are followed. As demand for counter-drone systems surges globally, this deal highlights both the strategic urgency and the political scrutiny, shaping the future of modern defense technology. Beyond defense, the Trump family has expanded critical minerals as well, a sector that is central to global supply chains and national security. Donald Trump Jr. and Eric Trump have taken stakes in a U.S.-backed tungsten mining project in Kazakhstan, which is supported by up to $1.6 billion from U.S. government-linked agencies. Tungsten is a key material used in missiles, armor-piercing ammunition, and industrial tools. While there is no evidence of direct involvement in securing government backing, the overlap between business interests and parties continues to draw scrutiny. In other news, a top Israeli military general warned that the surge in extremist settler violence across the occupied West Bank could ignite a full-scale Palestinian uprising. This, according to Israeli media reports, where the Israel Defense Forces Central Command Chief Major General Avi Bluth described the trend of violent settler actions as, quote, Jewish terrorism during a closed-door meeting. Bluth has reportedly cautioned Israeli Prime Minister Benjamin Netanyahu and senior cabinet members that the situation on the ground in occupied West Bank is becoming increasingly more volatile. He has reportedly urged immediate steps to defuse tensions, including releasing withheld funds that were meant for Palestinian Authority. Funds that are allegedly blocked by Israel's financier, Bezalel Smotrich. The general has reportedly drawn a direct connection between rising settler attacks and retaliatory Palestinian violence. He has also indicated that some extremist settlers may be attempting to take advantage of the Iran war to intensify this unrest. International observers continue to accuse the Israeli government of failing to act decisively against such violent acts. The Israel Defense Forces has also failed criticism for often standing by while attacks unfold. Reports also suggest that attacks ranging from the attacks on civilians in West Bank to arson and property destruction are occurring with increasing frequency, while arrests and convictions remain rare in these cases. According to United Nations data, over 1,000 Palestinians have been killed in the West Bank between October 2023 and April 2026. Among them,

0: 235 were children. At least 35 deaths have been recorded this year alone. And just last week, two Palestinians were killed in an occupied West Bank village following an attack on a local school. Even Israel's top military leadership has expressed concern. IDF Chief of Staff Lieutenant General Eyal Zamir has recently condemned settler violence, calling them morally unacceptable and strategically damaging. So the IDF's warning is perhaps clear. West Bank stands on the edge, and the consequences could be far-reaching. In a big push to prepare Rajasthan's youth for the global job market, the state government has signed a key memorandum of understanding under the Foreign Language and Communication Skills Program. The agreement was formalized at Jaipur's Birla Auditorium in the presence of the Chief Minister, Union Education Minister Dharmendra Pradhan, and Minister of State Jayant Chaudhary, among other leaders. Take a look.
1: Under the new initiative of the Indian government, which is called the National Entrepreneurs Empowerment Drive, or NEED, the Rajasthan government has partnered with the English and Foreign Languages University and the National Skill Development Corporation to train youth in five key global languages: German, Japanese, French, Russian, and Korean. The aim is clear: to boost employability both within India and overseas. Deputy Chief Minister Premchand Bairwa said this move will open new doors for thousands of young people, adding that language skills will be central to building a self-reliant workforce.
2: हमारे जो बच्चे अगर जापा अभी जापनी राजस्थान लोगों में कई हुनर है कला संस्कृति से लेके नवाचार तक कई हुनर है ये सारे नौजवान अगर ये पांच लैंग्वेज सीखेंगे तो हमारे जो एफटीए हो रही है मोदी जी ने एफटीए किया है एफटीए में हमारी कारोबार बढ़ेगी दुनिया के साथ विशेष करके यू के साथ.
1: In a parallel development, the state also signed another MOU with Vidyasi Education. Its founder, Karun Kandoi, said the partnership will see seminars held across districts and support systems set up at the Gram Panchayat level. The plan includes local entrepreneurs guiding students, helping them choose the right language and navigating challenges while studying abroad.
3: Under this scheme, we are going to create 30 lakh entrepreneurs at panchayat level. One of that is going to be done by Vidyasi Education. I am the founder and CEO of Vidyasi Education, under which we create 2 lakh entrepreneurs at panchayat level, empowering 5 lakh villages.
1: Chief Minister Bhajan Lal Sharma said the idea stemmed from his international visits, particularly observing the aspirations of the youth in countries like Japan and Korea. He noted that with tourism in Rajasthan on the rise, language skills can directly connect local youth to new job opportunities. Under the NEED initiative, at the national level, 30 lakh micro-entrepreneurs will be empowered across 2 lakh panchayats in 28 states. This boils down to 15 entrepreneurs and 15 rural enterprises per panchayat.
0: And in news from the world of tech, Apple has accused India's competition regulator of overstepping its powers in an escalating antitrust dispute over the iPhone App Store. The US tech giant made the claim in a counter-filing submitted in India, where it is challenging demands to hand over financial details to the Competition Commission of India. The regulator has been seeking Apple's financial data since the year 2024, after an investigation found the company may have abused its dominant position in the app ecosystem. Apple has resisted the move, arguing that it has already challenged the legal basis used to calculate penalties and that the regulator should wait for the court's decision. The dispute escalated after the CCI issued an ultimatum this month, asking Apple to submit its financials and scheduling a final hearing on May the 21st. In response, Apple has approached the Delhi High Court, seeking an urgent hearing and a stay on the proceedings. In its filing, Apple said that the regulator's actions amount to an attempt to override the court's authority. The financial implications, with Apple warning that it may face penalties of up to $38 billion if found in violation. The CCI has maintained that Apple was given sufficient opportunity to respond but failed to submit the required financial information. And in sports now, Yannick Sinner is now just one win away from scripting history. The world number one has sailed into the final of the Madrid Open, and if he triumphs on Sunday, he would become the first man to win 5 consecutive ATP Master 1000 titles. Entering the match on a 9-match winning streak, which included a title run in Barcelona Open, Sinner wasted no time in stamping his authority. The 4-time Grand Slam champion took 9 minutes. The second set was far closer, with Phil's green. The 21-year-old saved 2 break points to take a 3 lead and put pressure on Sinner's next serve. But the Italian responded with 2 aces to hold. Sinner then broke with a down-the-line backhand winner to cap a brilliant rally and take a 5-4 lead, and served it out to complete the win. The Italian sealed a 6-2, 6-4 victory in 1 hour and 25 minutes. Has now won 27 consecutive matches at ATP Masters 1000 level, a streak that includes titles in Paris Masters last year and Indian Wells Masters, Miami Open and Monte Carlo Masters in 2026. That's all we have for you on this bulletin. News will continue on the other side. Stay tuned.
4: Where darkness hides behind every corner. Where the truth is stranger than fiction. A show that dives deep into the stories which shock and mystify. The victims, the accused, and the sinister plot. Prime Crime is your front row seat to darkness.
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4: From the bustling trading floors of Wall Street to the vibrant exchanges of Asian stock markets, WeOn breaks it down for you to make sense of what's happening. 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Because we believe in decoding.

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0: Where darkness hides behind every corner. Where the truth is stranger than fiction. A show that dives deep into the stories which shock and mystify. The victims, the accused, and the sinister plot. Prime Crime is your front row seat to darkness.
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3: The earth is sending distress signals. Wildfires, droughts, and melting glaciers. 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
0: Business Watch.

0: Hello and welcome. You're watching Beyond Hole Race 1 on the Jyotsna. Come on, let's begin with the headline.
1: So they want to make a deal, but I'm not satisfied with it, so we'll see what happens.
0: U.S. President Donald Trump says he is not satisfied with a new Iranian negotiating proposal as peace talks remain frozen despite a weeks-long ceasefire. Iran has delivered the draft to mediator Pakistan without detailing its contents. U.S. approves military sales totaling over $8.6 billion to West Asia allies. This includes a $4 billion sale of Patriot missiles to Qatar, $2.5 billion sale of Battle Command System to Kuwait, and precision weapon systems to Israel for nearly $1 billion. Pentagon says the U.S. is withdrawing 5,000 troops from Germany, acting on President Donald Trump's earlier threat. The move comes days after German Chancellor Friedrich Merz said U.S. was being humiliated by Iran at the negotiating table. Ukrainian authorities say 12 people were wounded after at least 36 drones targeted the city of Chernobyl. Hits were recorded on industrial facilities and civilian infrastructure. Rescue operation by multiple agencies, including Army, NDRF, and NSDAP, underway.

The U.S. President Donald Trump says he's not satisfied with the new Iranian proposal. He says there are two options on the table, either blast it on or make a deal. Israel says it is bracing for the next round of strikes while warning of devastating retaliation. Our next report explores if U.S. and Iran are edging closer to a dangerous confrontation.

0: The waters of the Strait of Hormuz are turning into a flood. The US and Iran are edging closer to a dangerous confrontation. The US administration appears to be preparing a blueprint for a short and powerful wave of strikes on Iranian infrastructure. A possible operation to take control of the Strait of Hormuz and a special forces mission to secure Iran's enriched uranium stockpile. The US is pushing its military to consider even more advanced strike options. Sonic missile for possible use against Iran, marking the first time with technology. The Dark Eagle is designed for high-speed, long-range strikes. The missile, never used before, is capable of traveling at speeds exceeding 5 times the speed of sound. A range of 3,500 kilometers with speeds up to Mach 17 allows it to conduct deep strikes in less than 20 minutes.
1: Can't let Iran have a nuclear weapon. And their economy is crashing. The blockade is incredible. The power of the blockade is incredible. They're not getting any money from oil. And hopefully it can be worked out.
0: Israel has issued a fresh warning to Iran, saying it may have to act again to ensure Tehran does not re-emerge as a threat to Israel.
2: U.S. President Donald Trump, in coordination with Prime Minister Benjamin Netanyahu, is leading the efforts to achieve objectives to ensure that Iran does not once again become a threat to Israel, the United States, and the free world in the future. We support this effort and are providing the necessary support, but it is possible that we may soon have to act again to ensure these objectives are met.
0: Iran is not backing down. The IRGC has issued a chilling warning. It says that if Iran is attacked again, US warships could burn. Behind the scenes, reports indicate that Tehran is racing against time. It is digging out buried missiles and stockpiling weapons, preparing for rapid retaliation if war resumes. Iran wants if Trump decides to resume strikes. Because of fighting, the US unilaterally declared a 2-week ceasefire on April 8th for negotiations in Islamabad, but peace talks fell through. Ultimately, Trump announced a naval blockade on Iranian ports, but the measure has left the American and European economies bleeding from runaway energy prices. With multiple military options on the table and threats escalating, both sides are preparing for the worst. The big question is how far this war could go. Bureau Report, WION, World is One.
3: Now, elections will take place in Israel later this year, by late October. Benjamin Netanyahu will be looking to extend his tenure as the country's longest-serving president. As the Israeli public considers two candidates prime minister's post than Netanyahu. Now, they are former Prime Minister Naftali Bennett and former IDF chief Gadi Eisenkot. Now, Israeli opposition parties have been making moves to ensure Netanyahu's downfall in this year's election. Two major parties, Naftali Bennett's Bennett 2026 and former PM Yair Lapid's Yesh Atid, announced a merger last Sunday. Now, they have formed the Together Party to take on Netanyahu's Likud. Bennett will be the prime ministerial candidate for the Together Party, and the new poll shows that 46% of Israelis consider

Israelis consider him suitable for the premiership. After Bennett and the people surveyed found Eisenkot the next most suitable person. 44% of the people polled said that the former was suitable to be prime minister. After that, there was Netanyahu at 41%. And this comes amid Netanyahu's ongoing corruption trials and wars Israel has been fighting since October 7th, 2023. But despite their lead in suitability scores, it won't be easy for the Israeli opposition to topple Netanyahu. Israel follows a proportional representation system of elections. Parties need to secure 3.5% of the vote to get seats in the Israeli parliament or Knesset. Now, this leads to coalition governments, which often collapse before their tenure ends. Netanyahu was last toppled in June 2021, but he reclaimed the top job about a year and a half later. It was a coalition between Bennett and Lapid, which had defeated Netanyahu in 2021 as well. But that coalition collapsed the following year, paving the way for Bibi's return. Now, Bennett and Lapid have invited Eisenkot to join their anti-Netanyahu faction. The new poll shows that 34% of the public thinks Eisenkot would accept the offer. But if he does, he would have to play second fiddle to Bennett, and he may have to forsake his prime ministerial ambitions. Will he join hands with the opposition to further dent Netanyahu's chances, or will the opposition parties fail to form a united front, given Israel's longest-serving PM a better chance to extend his record? All right, another news. Bloomberg has reported that the U.S. Air Force is moving ahead with a defense purchase involving a company partly joined by the sons of U.S. President Donald Trump. And according to the report, the Air Force plans to acquire interceptor drones from Power U.S., a Florida-based firm in which Donald Trump Jr. and Eric Trump hold ownership stakes. The system is designed to counter hostile drones by intercepting and a capability increasingly in demand as low-cost aerial threats reshape modern warfare. The deal comes after a successful demonstration in Arizona where the company showcased its interceptor technology, and this marks Power U.S.'s first known sale of such a system to U.S. military, placing it among a growing list of firms entering the rapidly expanding counter-drone space. Now, so far, key details remain limited. Neither the U.S. military nor Power U.S. has disclosed the size, value, or volume of the contract. Bloomberg notes that this is typical in early-stage defense procurement, where the Pentagon often tests and evaluates systems

their own threats, particularly seen those seen in conflicts involving Iran and Ukraine, with similarly low-cost interception systems instead of expensive missile defenses. However, the development has sparked criticism. Ethics experts argue that awarding defense contracts to firms linked to the president's family could create perceived conflicts of interest, even if standard procurement processes are followed. Now, as demands for counter-drone systems surges globally, this deal highlights both the strategic urgency and the political scrutiny shaping the future of modern defense technology. Beyond defense, the Trump family has expanded into critical minerals, a sector central to global supply chain and national security. Donald Trump Jr. And Eric Trump have taken stakes in a U.S.-based tungsten mining project in Kazakhstan, supported by up to $1.6 billion in agencies. Tungsten, used in missiles, armor-piercing ammunition, and industrial tools, has become a strategic priority amid rising competition with China. While there is no evidence of direct involvement in securing government backing, the overlap between business interests and policy priorities continues to draw scrutiny.

0: When a hostile show of force, naval and air units of the Chinese People's Liberation near a disputed island, and this comes even as the U.S. and Philippines drill in the South China Sea. In a statement, the Chinese Army said, I'm quoting here, such patrols serve as an effective countermeasure to cope with all sorts of rights violation and provocative acts. The drills are happening 10 days after the U.S. and the Philippines began one of their largest annual combat exercises, also known as the Balikatan drills. The annual drills are bringing together forces from Australia, New Zealand, the Philippines, United States, and Japan. And these drills, which began on April 20th, are set to continue till May 8th. The drills are meant to counter China's aggressive maneuvers in the disputed Scarborough Shoal, also known as Huangdiao.
1: All these particular drones, no? Nare-review natin, nakikita na in the different wars that we have been conducting. These are modern threats. These are different strategies. Basically, on this part, kaya makikita natin dyan yung mga drone operations and how to counter them. Yes, this is part and how to protect our airspace. Not just by drones, by the different threats in the space or airspace.
0: More than 17,000 troops are taking part in the annual exercises this year, including about 10,000 from the United States. China has previously criticized the joint military exercises conducted by the Philippines and its allies, saying they fuel regional tensions. Manila and Beijing have been locked in a series of maritime confrontations in the Scarborough Shoal, with the latest being reported in March. China has increased the pressure on the Philippines to abandon one of its nine of using force to block access by fishermen and the Coast Guard to the shoal, which used to be Philippines control until 2012. The armed forces of the Philippines, in response to the Chinese patrols, say its monitoring systems have not validated any unusual or large-scale military activity in the area so far. As drills and counter-drills happened, Taiwan's Ministry of Defense noted that four sorties of PLA aircraft, five PLAN vessels, and two official ships were detected operating around southwestern Taiwan.

Now, Nepal's new government, Prime Minister Balendra or Balan Shah, has revealed the mandate of the country's new anti-corruption commission. Now, the new commission has been given sweeping powers to scrutinize the wealth of public office holders and

0: includes looking into the actions of prime minister, president, police, and army officials, and even judges. The new commission has 1 year to scrutinize disproportionate assets both in Nepal and abroad. Now, this is not the first time Nepal has constituted an investigative body to look into disproportional assets. A commission had been formed in 2002, which was chaired by then Supreme Court Justice Pedro Prasad. It had investigated 30,000 people, but its final report was never made public. Another commission was formed in 2005 by order of Nepal's king, Gyanendra Shah. However, the country's Supreme Court had ruled that commission unconstitutional and ordered its dissolution. And in a big push to prepare Rajasthan's youth for the global job market, the state government have signed a key memorandum of understanding under the Foreign Language and Communication Skills Program. Now, the agreement was formalized at Jaipur's Birla Auditorium in the presence of Chief Minister Bhajanlal Sharma, Union Education Minister Dharmendra Pradhan, and Minister of State Jayant Chaudhary, among others. Report on it. Take a look.
1: Under the new initiative of the Indian government, which is called the National Entrepreneurs Empowerment Drive, or NEED, the Rajasthan government has partnered with the English and Foreign Languages Unit. Five key global languages, German, Japanese, French, Russian and Korean. It is clear to boost employability both within India and overseas. Deputy Chief Minister Premchand Bairwa said this move will open new doors for thousands of young people, adding that language skills will be central to building a self-reliant workforce.
2: अगर जापा भी कहा जाता था जापानी राजस्थान लोगों में कई हुनर है कला संस्कृति से लेके नवाचार तक कई हुनर है ये सारे नौजवान अगर ये पांच लैंग्वेज सीखेंगे तो हमारे जो एफटीए हो रही है मोदी जी ने एफटीए किया है एफटीए में हमारी कारोबार बढ़ेगी दुनिया के साथ विशेष करके यू के साथ
1: development, the state also signed another Arti Education. Its founder, Karun Kandoi, said the partnership will see seminars held across districts and support systems set up at the Gram Panchayat level. The plan includes local entrepreneurs guiding students, helping them choose the right language and navigating challenges while studying abroad.
3: Under this scheme, we are going to create 30 lakh entrepreneurs at Panchayat level. One of that is going to be done by Vidyasi Education. I am the founder and CEO of Vidyasi Education, under which we are going to create 2 lakh entrepreneurs at Panchayat level, empowering 5 lakh villages.
1: Chief Minister Bhajanlal Sharma said the idea stemmed from his international visits, particularly observing the aspirations of the youth in countries like Japan and Korea. He noted that with tourism in Rajasthan on the rise, language skills can directly connect local youth to new job opportunities. Under the NEED initiative, at the national level, 30 lakh micropreneurs will be empowered across 2 lakh panchayats in 28 states. This boils down to 15 entrepreneurs and 15 rural enterprises per panchayat.
0: Now, as Mr. of UFOs continues to be a talking point in the U.S., a retired American admiral has stirred a hornet's nest with his fresh claim on aliens. In an interview with a media portal, the Tim Gallaudet, who served 32 years in the U.S. Navy, claimed that aliens do exist. Now, he said, and I'm quoting him here, "We are being visited and surveilled by a higher order of intelligence, one we do not understand. According to him, the phenomena was seen in air as well as water, maintaining that humans are not alone in this universe. He stressed that Americans have the right to know about this new reality. In the past, he had also testified before the U.S. Congress regarding his claims. It is worth noting that U.S. President Donald Trump announced that his administration would release as much information as possible on UFOs in the near future.

0: And we're going to be releasing a lot of things from that we have. And I think some of it's going to be very interesting to people. I've interviewed people, my first term primarily, but I interviewed some pilots, very solid people, and they said they saw things that you wouldn't believe. So you're going to be reading about it.
1: Now, in the last few months, speculation has been rising about those linked to UFO research and those seeking disclosure on aliens. For instance, the sudden death of UFO investigator David Wilcock, allegedly by suicide, sparked a controversy last week. Serving as the director of Stavati aerospace firm, Wilcock was a major figure in the disclosure of beliefs that the U.S. government should reveal secret information which it allegedly holds about UFOs and life beyond Earth. Now, this is not all. U.S. agencies, including FBI, NASA have intensified their probe over the disappearance and deaths of scientists allegedly linked to the UFO research. They were targeted by America's enemies owing to their nature of work. All right, shifting focus to some news from Fast Lanes now. 2026 Formula One season resumes following a 5-week hiatus after the non-conflict cancellation.

0: and deeper understanding of stories from around the world. A 360-degree analysis. An award-winning documentary series, week after week, creating the maximum impact. Watch We on Wide Angle at these times on Wheel. World is One.
1: From the bustling trading floors of Wall Street to the vibrant exchanges of Asian stock markets, We on breaks it down for you to make sense of what's happening. As we reveal the key factors behind events, strategic battles, and the game-changing business decisions that shape the world. We bring you all of this and more on World Business Watch.
2: The next few days are going to be intense.
3: Bhai, hame apna jaal bhi khulao.
2: A number of allegations and accusations being made by both parties.
4: Hum ladenge, Bangla jitenge.
5: Is baar Bengal mein bhi kamal khilna tay hai.
6: ₹5.73 crore voters in the state will get to determine who is going to rule Tamil Nadu next week.

0: get the latest update.
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1: missiles
0: news.
1: And raise their...
0: Credible, clear, continuous. Experts across aisles. Diverse voices, one platform. Beyond World is one.

0: Hello and welcome. You're watching Beyond Polaris One. I'm Jyotsna Kumar. Let's begin with the headlines.
1: So they want to make a deal, but I'm not satisfied with it. So we'll see what happens.

U.S. President Donald Trump says he is not satisfied with a new Iranian negotiating proposal as peace talks remain frozen despite a weeks-long ceasefire. Iran has delivered the draft to mediator Pakistan without detailing its contents. U.S. approves military sales totaling over $8.6 billion to West Asia allies. This includes a $4 billion sale of Patriot missiles to Qatar, $2.5 billion sale of Battle Command System to Kuwait, and precision weapon systems to Israel for nearly $1 billion. Pentagon says the U.S. is withdrawing 5,000 troops from Germany, acting on President Donald Trump's earlier threat. The move comes days after German Chancellor Friedrich Merz said U.S. was being humiliated by Iran at the negotiating table. Ukrainian authorities say 12 people were wounded after at least 36 drones targeted the city of Ternopil. Hits were recorded on industrial facilities and civilian infrastructure. At least one person died. Others were trapped after an under-construction bridge collapsed in the area of Jammu. Rescue operation by multiple agencies, including Army, NDRF, and SDRF, are underway.

The U.S. President Donald Trump says he's not satisfied with the new Iranian proposal. He says there are two options on the table, either blast Iran or make a deal. Israel says it is bracing for the round of strikes while warning of devastating retaliation. Our next report explores if U.S. and Iran are edging closer to a dangerous confrontation.

0: The waters of the Strait of Hormuz are turning into a flashpoint. The US and Iran are edging closer to a dangerous confrontation. The US administration appears to be preparing a blueprint for a short and powerful wave of strikes on Iranian infrastructure. A possible operation to take control of the Strait of Hormuz and a special forces mission to secure Iran's enriched uranium stockpile. The US is pushing its military to consider even more advanced strike options. Reports say Washington is considering deploying one of its most advanced weapon systems, the Dark Eagle hypersonic missile, for possible use against Iran, marking the first time Washington would deploy the technology. The Dark Eagle is designed for high-speed, long-range strikes. The missile, never used before, is capable of traveling at speeds exceeding five times the speed of sound. A range of 3,500 kilometers with speeds up to Mach 17 allows it to conduct deep strikes in less than 20 minutes.
1: Can't let Iran have a nuclear weapon. And their economy is crashing. The blockade is incredible. The power of the blockade is incredible. They're not getting any money from oil. And hopefully it can be worked out very soon.
0: Israel has issued a fresh warning to Iran, saying it may have to act again to ensure Tehran does not re-emerge as a threat to Israel.
2: U.S. President Donald Trump, in coordination with Prime Minister Benjamin Netanyahu, is leading the efforts to achieve the campaign's objectives to ensure that Iran does not once again become a threat to Israel, the United States, and the free world in the future. We support this effort and are providing the necessary support, but it is possible that we may soon have to act again to ensure these objectives are met.
0: Iran is not backing down. The IRGC has issued a chilling warning. It says that if Iran is attacked again, US warships could burn. Behind the scenes, reports indicate that Tehran is racing against time. It is digging out buried missiles and stockpiling weapons, preparing for rapid retaliation if war resumes. Iran wants to quickly reconstitute its drone and missile capabilities so it can launch attacks across West Asia if Trump decides to resume strikes. After 41 days of fighting, the US unilaterally declared a two-week ceasefire on April 8th, allowing for negotiations in Islamabad, but peace talks fell through. Ultimately, Trump announced a naval blockade on Iranian ports, but the measure has left the American and European economies bleeding from runaway energy prices. With multiple military options on the table and threats escalating, both sides are preparing for the worst. The big question is how far this war could go. Bureau Report, WION, World is One.
3: Now, elections will take place in Israel later this year, by late October. Benjamin Netanyahu will be looking to extend his tenure as the country's longest-serving prime minister. But a new opinion poll shows that he is trailing behind two staunch rivals. The new poll says that the Israeli public considers two candidates more suitable for the prime minister's post than Netanyahu. Now, they are former Prime Minister Naftali Bennett and former IDF chief Gadi Eisenkot. Now, Israeli opposition parties have been making moves to ensure Netanyahu's downfall in this year's election. Two major parties, Naftali Bennett's Bennett 2026 and former PM Yair Lapid's Yesh Atid, announced a merger last Sunday.

have formed the Together Party to take on Netanyahu's Likud. Bennett will be the prime ministerial candidate for the Together Party, and the new poll shows that 46% of Israelis consider him suitable for the premiership. Now, for Bennett, and the people surveyed found Eisenkot the next most suitable person. 44% of the people polled said that the former IDF chief was suitable to be prime minister. After that, there was Netanyahu at 41%. And this comes amid Netanyahu's corruption trials and the constant wars Israel has been fighting since October 7, 2023. But despite their lead in suitability scores, it wasn't easy for the Israeli opposition to topple Netanyahu. Israel follows a proportional representation system of elections. Parties need to secure 3.5% of the vote to get seats in the Israeli parliament or Knesset. Now, this leads to coalition governments, which often collapse before their tenure ends. Netanyahu was last toppled in June 2021, but he reclaimed the top job about a year and a half later. It was a coalition between Bennett and Lapid, which had defeated Netanyahu in 2021 as well. But that coalition collapsed the following year, paving the way for Bibi's return. Now, Bennett and Lapid have invited Eisenkot to join their anti-Netanyahu faction. The new poll shows that 34% of the public thinks Eisenkot should accept the offer. But if he does, he would have to play second fiddle to Bennett, and he may have to forsake his prime ministerial ambitions. Will he join hands with the opposition to further dent Netanyahu's chances, or will the opposition parties fail to form a united front, giving Israel's longest-serving PM a better chance to extend his record? All right, another news. Bloomberg has reported that the U.S. Air Force is moving ahead with a defense purchase involving a company partly joined by the sons of U.S. President Donald Trump. And according to the report, the Air Force plans to acquire interceptor drones from Power U.S., a Florida-based firm in which Donald Trump Jr. and Eric Trump hold ownership stakes. The system is designed to counter hostile drones by intercepting and destroying them mid-air, a capability increasingly in demand as low-cost aerial threats reshape modern warfare. The deal comes after a successful demonstration in Arizona where the company showcased its interceptor technology, and this marks Power U.S.'s first known sale of such a system to U.S. military, placing it among a growing list of firms entering the rapidly expanding counter-drone space. Now, so far, key details remain limited. Neither the U.S. military nor Power U.S. has disclosed the size, value, or volume of the contract. Bloomberg notes that this is typical in early-stage defense procurement, where the Pentagon often tests and evaluates systems before committing to large-scale purchases. Now, these initial agreements are generally used to assess performance, cost efficiency, and scalability before any broader deployment. The move also aligns with a vital U.S. strategy to counter inexpensive drone threats, particularly those seen in conflicts involving Iran and Ukraine. With similarly low-cost interception systems instead of expensive missile defenses. However, the development has sparked criticism. Ethics experts argue that awarding defense contracts to firms linked to the president's family could create perceived conflicts of interest, even if standard procurement processes are followed. Now, as demands for counter-drone system surges globally, this deal highlights both the strategic urgency and the political scrutiny shaping the future of modern defense technology. Beyond defense, the Trump family has expanded into critical minerals, a sector central to global supply chain and national security. Donald Trump Jr. And Eric Trump have taken stakes in a U.S.-based tungsten mining project in Kazakhstan, supported by up to $1.6 billion from U.S. government-linked agencies. Tungsten, a key material used in missiles, armor-piercing ammunition, and industrial tools, has become a strategic priority amid rising competition with China. While there is no evidence of direct involvement in securing government backing, the overlap between business interests and policy priorities continues to draw scrutiny.

0: In a hostile show of force, naval and air units of the Chinese People's Liberation Army conducted patrol near a disputed island. And this comes even as the U.S. and Philippines are in the middle of a joint drill in the South China Sea. In a statement, the Chinese Army says, and I'm quoting here, such patrols serve as an effective countermeasure to cope with all sorts of rights violation and provocative acts. The drills are happening 10 days after the U.S. and the Philippines began one of their largest annual combat exercises, also known as the Balikatan drills. The annual drills are bringing together forces from Australia, New Zealand, the Philippines, United States, and Japan. And these drills, which began on April 20th, are set to continue till May 8th. The drills are meant to counter China's aggressive maneuvers in the disputed Scarborough Shoal, also known as Huangdiao.
1: All these particular drones, no? Naririnig natin, nakikita natin in the different wars that we have been conducting. These are modern threats, these are different strategies that we have to consider. And basically, on this part, kaya makikita natin dyan yung mga drone operations and how to counter them. Yes, this is part and how to protect our airspace. Not just by drones, by the different threats in the space or airspace.
0: More than 17,000 troops are taking part in the annual exercises this year, including about 10,000 from the United States. China has previously criticized the joint military exercises conducted by the Philippines and its allies, saying they fuel regional tensions. Manila and Beijing have been locked in a series of maritime confrontations in the Scarborough Shoal, with the latest being reported in March. China has increased the pressure on the Philippines to abandon one of its 9 outposts in the Spratly Islands in the South China Sea. Manila has accused China of using force to block access by fishermen and the Coast Guard to the shoal, which used to be under the Philippines control until 2012. The armed forces of the Philippines, in response to the Chinese patrol, say its monitoring systems have not validated any unusual or large-scale military activity in the area so far. As drills and counter-drills happened, Taiwan's Ministry of Defense noted that 4 sorties of PLA aircraft, 5 PLAN vessels, and 2 official ships were detected operating around southwestern Taiwan.

Now, Nepal's new government, led by Prime Sarbanendra, or Balin Shah, has revealed a mandate of the country's new anti-corruption commission. Now, the new commission has been given sweeping powers to scrutinize the wealth of public office holders, and this includes looking into the assets of former prime minister, presidents, police and army officials, and even judges. The new commission has 1 year to scrutinize disproportionate assets, both in Nepal and abroad. Now, this is not the first time Nepal has constituted an investigative body to look into disproportional assets. A commission had been formed in 2002, which was chaired by then Supreme Court Justice Bhairav Prasad. It had investigated 30,000 people, but its final report was never made public. Another commission was formed in 2005 by order of Nepal's king, Gyanendra Shah. However, the country's Supreme Court had ruled that commission unconstitutional and ordered its dissolution. And in a big push to prepare Rajasthan's youth for the global job market, the state government have signed a key memorandum of understanding under the Foreign Language and Communication Skills Program. Now, the agreement was formalized at Jaipur's Birla Auditorium in the presence of Chief Minister Bhajanlal Sharma, Union Education Minister Dharmendra Pradhan, and Minister of State Jayant Chaudhary, among others.

0: There's a report on it. Take a look.
1: Under the new initiative of the Indian government, which is called the National Entrepreneurs Empowerment Drive or NEED, the Rajasthan government has partnered with the English and Foreign Languages University and the National Skill Development Corporation to train youth in five key global languages: German, Japanese, French, Russian and Korean. The aim is clear: to boost employability both within India and overseas. Deputy Chief Minister Premchand Bairwa said this move will open new doors for thousands of young people, adding that language skills will be central to building a self-reliant workforce.
2: हमारे जो बच्चे अगर जापा भी कहा जाता था जापानी राजस्थान लोगों में कई हुनर है कला संस्कृति से लेके नवाचार तक कई हुनर है ये सारे नौजवान अगर ये पांच लैंग्वेज सीखेंगे तो हमारी जो एफटीए हो रही है मोदी जी ने एफटीए किया है एफटीए में हमारी कारोबार बढ़ेगी दुनिया के साथ विशेष करके यू के साथ
1: 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The plan includes local entrepreneurs guiding students, helping them choose the right language and navigating challenges while studying abroad.
3: Under this scheme, we are going to create 30 lakh entrepreneurs at Panchayat level. One of that is going to be done by Vidyasi Education. I am the founder and CEO of Vidyasi Education. Under which we are going to create 2 lakh entrepreneurs at panchayat level, empowering 5 lakh villages.
1: Chief Minister Bhajanlal Sharma said the idea stemmed from his international visits, particularly observing the aspirations of the youth in countries like Japan and Korea. He noted that with tourism in Rajasthan on the rise, language skills can directly connect local youth to new job opportunities. Under the NEED initiative, at the national level, 30 lakh micro-entrepreneurs will be empowered across 2 lakh panchayats in 28 states. This boils down to 15 entrepreneurs and 15 rural enterprises per panchayat.
0: Now, as Mr. of UFOs continues to be a talking point in the U.S., a retired American admiral has stirred a hornet's nest with his fresh claim on aliens. In an interview with a media portal, the Tim Gallaudet, who served 32 years in the U.S. Navy, claimed that aliens do exist. Now, he said, and I'm quoting him here, "We are being visited and surveilled by a higher order of intelligence, one we do not understand. And according to him, the phenomena was seen in air as well as water, maintaining that humans are not alone in this universe. He stressed that Americans have the right to know about this new reality. In the past, he had also testified before the U.S. Congress regarding his claims. It is worth noting that U.S. President Donald Trump announced that his administration would release as much information as possible on UFOs in the near future.
4: Then we're going to be releasing a lot of things from that we have. And I think some of it's going to be very interesting to people. I've interviewed people, my first term primarily, but I interviewed some pilots. Very solid people, and they said they saw things that you wouldn't believe, so you're going to be reading about it.
0: Now, in the last few months, speculation has been rising about those linked to UFO research and those seeking disclosure on aliens. For instance, the sudden death of UFO investigator David Wilcock, allegedly by suicide, sparked a controversy last week. Serving as the director of Stavati aerospace firm, Wilcock was a major figure in the disclosure movement, which believes that the U.S. government should reveal secret information which it allegedly holds about UFOs and life beyond Earth. Now, this is not all. U.S. agencies, including FBI, Department of War, and NASA, have intensified their probe over the disappearance and deaths of 11 U.S. scientists allegedly linked to the UFO research. Speculation is that they were targeted by America's enemies owing to their nature of work. All right, shifting focus to some news from fast lanes now. 2026 Formula One season resumes following a 5-week hiatus after the non-conflict canceled races in West Asia. Now, this break gave the FIA time to tweak regulations that drivers had heavily criticized after the opening three races. The drivers had raised concerns over the growing influence of electrical battery power on racing. Drivers won't be able to truly get a feel for the changes until Friday when the practice begins. So everything they have learned so far has been limited to simulator work. Drivers, including Max Verstappen and Lewis Hamilton, have felt that the changes are only minor, with limited impact expected until cars run on track in practice. All teams arrive in Miami with upgrades after their extended break, but Charles Leclerc has suggested it is unlikely to significantly change the competitive order, with Mercedes still seen as early season leaders.
5: Yeah, the team has been pushing really hard, to try and understand a bit of our issues and try to bring improvements. So that's why I think it's nice to see what we can do here. I mean, hopefully we can be a bit closer to the guys ahead. That's the target.
6: This weekend is going to be a very significant one because everybody is going to bring 90% of the parts will be completely new. So it's going to be important to start on the right foot. It's also going to be an interesting weekend because it's the first race of the year where it's so warm and where track temperature will be so warm. So there will be plenty to learn from.
0: Teenager Kimi Antonelli currently leads the Drivers' Championship following his victory in Japan last month. He is the youngest driver in Formula One history to lead the Drivers' Championship. The 19-year-old Italian is clear of Mercedes teammate George Russell in the title race by 9 points.
7: It's going to be a very interesting weekend for us. We're not bringing anything, to be fair. Just very small things. Whilst other teams, they're bringing big upgrades, such as Ferrari and McLaren.
8: The last race was a little bit unfortunate from my side. But these things, they go one way one weekend and they swing back later in the year. So I'm experienced enough to know how a championship works and a long way ahead.
0: Now, South Korean girl group SOS Korea has once again found herself at the center of a disturbing online trend. After a teaser look went viral, AI-manipulated explicit images of the idol began circulating online, sparking outrage and raising serious concerns around digital harassment. Now, the controversy started after Karina's appearance in Lemonade. A teaser grabbed attention across social media. Fans praised her styling and screen presence, with her look quickly going viral, but things soon took an unsettling turn. Several accounts on social media platform X began sharing edited visuals of Karina in the same outfit, altered using AI to make them appear explicit. Even though many users flagged the images as fake, they spread rapidly, drawing massive engagement and a flood of inappropriate comments aimed at the singer. Fans did not hold back. Many slammed the misuse of AI and called out as harassment, urging SM Entertainment to step in and take strict action against those responsible. Now, this is not an isolated incident. Karina has faced similar deepfake misuse before, with past content also being altered inappropriately. Now, fans are once again demanding stronger safeguards to protect artists from this growing form of digital abuse. And with that, we call a wrap to this bulletin, but news and updates will follow on the other side. You're watching Beyond World is One. Do stay tuned.
9: From the bustling trading floors of Wall Street to the vibrant exchanges of Asian stock markets, WEON breaks it down for you to make sense of what's happening. As we reveal the key factors behind events, strategic battles, and the game-changing business decisions that shape the world. We bring you all of this and more on World Business Watch.
10: 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Because

0: 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World is One.
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4: The earth is sending distress signals. 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
0: Where darkness hides behind every corner. Where the truth is stranger than fiction. A show that dives deep into the stories which shock and mystify the victims, the accused, and the sinister plot. Prime Crime is your front row seat to darkness. Get the latest updates.
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0: Hello and a very warm welcome. You're watching Beyond World is One with me, Diksha Bisla. Let's start with the headlines.
1: You cannot give Iran a nuclear weapon. It's all we can. Is they would use it on a place called Israel very quickly.
0: U.S. President Donald Trump claims that military action was needed against Iran to save Israel and others. Iran has continuously said that it has no plans to develop nuclear weapons.
1: So they want to make a deal, but I'm not satisfied with it, so we'll see what happens.
0: U.S. President Donald Trump says on Friday that he is not satisfied with the Iranian negotiating proposal as peace talks remain frozen despite a weeks-long ceasefire. Iran has delivered the draft to mediator Pakistan without detailing its contents. U.S. approves military sales totaling over $8.6 billion to West Asia allies, and this includes a $4 billion sale of Patriot missiles to Qatar, $2.5 billion sale of Battle Command System to Kuwait, and precision weapon system to Israel for nearly $1 billion.

Pentagon says the U.S. is withdrawing 5,000 troops from Germany, acting on President Donald Trump's earlier threat. The move comes days after German Chancellor Friedrich Merz said that U.S. was being humiliated by Iran at the negotiating table. Ukrainian authorities say 12 people were wounded after at least 36 drones targeted the city of Ternopil. Hits were recorded on industrial facilities and civilian infrastructure. At least 3 people have died and others were trapped after an under-construction bridge collapsed in the Bantalab area of Jammu. Rescue operations by multiple agencies, including Army, NDRF and SDRF, are underway. Budget carrier Spirit Airlines may shut down as early as Saturday after a $500 million U.S. government rescue deal stalled. Talks collapsed amid creditor disputes and high fuel costs, risking thousands of jobs and disrupting travelers worldwide.

0: U.S. President Donald Trump says he's not satisfied with Iran's latest proposal to end the war. And this even as he tells the U.S. Congress that hostilities have been terminated. The White House has declined to provide details on new Iranian proposal, but news site Axios reported that U.S. envoy Steve Witkoff had submitted amendments that put Tehran's nuclear program back on the negotiating table. The changes reportedly include demands that Iran not move enriched uranium from bomb sites or resume activity there during the talks. Listen to this.
1: So they want to make a deal, but I'm not satisfied with it. So we'll see what happens. Iran wants to make a deal because they have no military left, essentially, and they want to make a deal, but I'm not satisfied with it.
2: How would it look different?
1: Well, there are options. I mean, do we want to go and just blast the hell out of them and finish them forever, or do we want to try and make a deal? I mean, those are the options.
0: Later at an event in Florida, Trump said that the United States would not exit its confrontation with Iran early and then have the problem arise in three more years. He also said that he considers it treasonous for people to say that the U.S. is not winning the war with Iran. Trump also made another argument for Iran having a nuclear weapon.
1: Not give Iran a nuclear weapon. It's all, I think, because they would use it on a place called Israel very quickly, and they would use it in the Middle East, and they'd use it in Europe, and I guess we'd be next, and it's not going to happen. Don't worry about it.
0: Meanwhile, the American president has written to U.S. Congress that a ceasefire had terminated hostilities against Iran. The letter comes just before a 60-day deadline, which mandates Trump to seek congressional approval for the war. According to Iranian state media, Tehran delivered a draft proposal to mediator Pakistan, but Iran's foreign ministry is cautioned against expecting quick results.
3: Our negotiations with the United States are not conventional or ordinary negotiations. They are negotiations with a very bloody background. At this point, I can no longer even speak of a wall of mistrust. In fact, we can't even say the issue of trust in relations between Iran and the United States. The problem with the American side is that it has always expected to impose its maximum demands during negotiations and throughout the entire diplomatic process, pushing the other side to accept them.
0: Though the United States and Iran have suspended hostilities since an April 8 ceasefire, the two countries remain at odds over a range of issues, including Iran's nuclear ambitions and control over the Strait of Hormuz. The two sides have yet to agree to a second meeting following a brief summit of senior officials in Islamabad last month. And for more on this, our correspondent Susan Tehrani has sent us this report from New York. Listen in.
4: President Trump says that the United States is weighing its options regarding its next move on Iran, but prefers a deal over escalation. Asked about potential strikes, he said that options range from negotiations to going in heavy, though he stressed that he'd rather avoid that on a human basis. Trump described Iran's leadership as being divided, claiming that even hardliners now want to make a deal with him. He also insisted that the U.S. military is fully prepared, locked and loaded, with more resources than at the start of the conflict. Meanwhile, the Trump administration on paper is now saying that the war is effectively terminated, but for the sake of Congress, that is, because it has reached a 60-day mark under the War Powers Resolution, which requires either authorization or a shift in how the operation is classified, even as negotiations with Iran seem to continue. Susan Tehrani reporting from New York for We On World is One.
0: Meanwhile, U.S. Secretary of War Pete Hegseth has ordered the withdrawal of around 5,000 American troops from Germany. And this comes after U.S. President Donald Trump's earlier threat following his spat with German Chancellor Friedrich Merz over the U.S.-Israel war on Iran. Now, Pentagon said that they expect the withdrawal to be completed in the next 6 to 12 months. It also added that the decision is in line with the requirements and conditions on the ground. Following this, Germany's foreign minister said that the country is prepared for a reduction in U.S. troops. Speaking at an event in Morocco, the foreign minister said that he is relaxed about the idea of fewer U.S. troops in Germany. Earlier this week, German Chancellor Friedrich Merz said that U.S. is being humiliated by Iran at the negotiating table. In response, President Trump lambasted Merz, saying that he doesn't know what he's talking about. Furthermore, U.S. President urged the German Chancellor to focus on ending the war in Ukraine instead of interfering in Iran. Now, as of December 31, 2025, more than 36,000 U.S. troops have been reportedly stationed in Germany. All right, and moving on, Ukraine's armed forces have confirmed carrying out a major strike against advanced Russian military aircraft at a base deep inside Russian territory. Four Russian fighter jets were damaged in the attack. According to the commander of the Unmanned Systems Forces, the precision strike on the Shagul airfield in Russia's Chelyabinsk region, it resulted in the damage of two Su-57s and Su-34 and another aircraft, according to the Ukrainian military. The targeted airfield was located approximately 1,700 kilometers from Ukraine's border. Satellite images released after the attack show service vehicles destroyed and damaged jets moved into enclosed hangars. The operation is part of an ongoing effort to degrade Russia's ability to launch strikes against civilian infrastructure by neutralizing its most advanced aerial assets on the ground. Now, as Ukraine stepped up strikes on Russia and its military infrastructure, the Kremlin has redeployed much of its air force farther from the Ukrainian border. However, Ukrainian drones now capable of flying over 2,000 kilometers, they pose a persistent threat to Russian aircraft deep inside the country. This latest operation follows a series of Ukrainian drone strikes against Russian air assets. In June, Operation Spiderweb damaged 41 aircraft across multiple bases. And in August, drones struck five fighter jets in Russian-occupied Crimea. Meanwhile, the Ukrainian city of Ternopil endured a massive Russian assault. At least 36 drones struck industrial sites and civilian infrastructure on Friday. Regional authorities confirmed that the barrage wounded at least 12 people and severed power lines, plunging significant portions of the city into darkness. In a bid to address waning troop enlistment and combat fatigue, Ukrainian President Volodymyr Zelensky, he announced a comprehensive reform of the nation's military structure. He promised higher pay for the infantry and phased demobilization.

0: and discharging those who were mobilized early on. By the end of May, all pillars of this military reform, including the legal framework, regulations, and financial structures, must be finalized and approved.
1: And now shifting focus to India, at least three workers have been killed and one was rescued after a portion of an under-construction bridge collapsed in Jammu's Bantalab area. Rescue operations were immediately launched after the mishap. The incident occurred when the bridge was undergoing repairs as a tender was floated to restore it. Initial probes suggest that the bridge had its foundation exposed during the repairs, which collapsed due to vehicular movement. The Jammu police team, along with personnel from the National Disaster Response Force and the Indian Army, they rushed to the incident site for the rescue operation. The official said that the rescue continued for nearly 10 hours in difficult conditions as teams made efforts to reach those who were buried under the concrete and steel. Jammu and Kashmir's Deputy Chief Minister Surinder Chaudhary has expressed his sorrow over the loss of lives and confirmed that four workers were trapped during the collapse. He added that disciplinary measures are being taken against officials involved and also an inquiry has been ordered.
2: I am deeply saddened by the loss of three lives in the incident. Four people were trapped, of whom three died and one survived safely. Rescue operations are underway. This incident cannot be condemned enough. Whichever contractor followed the SOP or not and started such a big project, he should be blacklisted.
1: And a psychologist charged in the trial over football legend Diego Maradona's death has told an Argentine court that the soccer great had bipolar disorder and was a narcissist. Well, Carlos Diaz is facing the charge of manslaughter with reckless intent for prescribing the wrong medication. The El Claro newspaper has cited Diaz as saying that, quote, he could bring a country to his knees, but one glass of alcohol could bring him to his knees. Well, he goes on to say that the first image of Maradona shocked him because he was just like his father, an alcoholic, who had died a few months earlier. Diaz told the court that he believed Maradona wanted to change his lifestyle days before he died on the 25th of November in 2020 at the age of 60. While the trial is examining whether members of his medical and care team bear criminal responsibility for his death, it has shocked Maradona's fans and points to the reality of famous celebrities struggling with bipolar condition. Now, singer Jimi Hendrix, who wrote the song Maniac Depression, has described his trouble with mood swings. He died at the age of 27 in 1970. Actor Russell Brand has been open about his diagnosis of bipolar disorder. He published his first autobiography in 2007 and detailed his struggles with drug abuse and addiction. Catherine Zeta-Jones, another Hollywood star, checked herself into a medical health facility for treatment of bipolar disorder, marked by longer bouts of depression. And this was during her husband, Michael Douglas's cancer treatment. Singer Mariah Carey was diagnosed with bipolar disorder in 2001, but she told People magazine that she lived in denial and isolation for years. She said that she finally sought treatment after a series of professional and romantic issues. Author Ernest Hemingway, the Nobel Prize-winning author, was reportedly prone to manic depressive behaviors as well. He eventually shot himself in the head in 1961. All right, our next story is from Tibet and about a herder who is now walking the red carpet in Beijing. The remarkable journey of Tenzing Sondu, a man from Tibet's Litang, changed in just 7 seconds. Better known across China as Jing Zhen, he shot to fame in 2020 after a short video of his smile went viral, turning a little-known herder from Litang County into a national sensation overnight. Millions were following his story within a day and he put his fame into good use for his community. He was appointed as a tourism ambassador for his hometown, Litang. His role not only changed his life, but also transformed the fortunes of his community. Over the years, his rise brought unprecedented attention to Litang tourism numbers, which surged, local businesses grew, adding to the new emerging opportunities for residents. Ding's story didn't stop there. 5 years on, the former herder has now stepped into a new role on the big screen. He made his acting debut in 2025 in the romance film Everlasting Love. Ding played a character close to his real-life roots, a Tibetan boy helping bring people together. Earlier this year, he walked the red carpet at the Beijing International Film Festival. His transformation has sparked mixed reaction, with some applauding his growth while others questioning his move into mainstream cinema. But back home, the impact is undeniable. From just 1 million visitors in 2019 to over 4 million in 2019.

0: 2024, Latarg's tourism boom has created jobs, boosted incomes, and opened new doors for the next generation. Sharing a personal note, Singh recently reflected on his journey. He says that he doesn't know why he was so lucky and hopes his fortune can bring opportunity to others. And as mystery over UFOs continues to be a talking point in the United States, a retired American admiral has stirred the hornet's nest now, and this with his fresh claims on aliens. In an interview with the media portal, Tim Gallaudet, who served 32 years in the U.S. Navy, claimed that aliens do exist. He said, and I'm quoting him here, "We are being visited and surveilled by a higher order of intelligence, one we do not understand." According to him, this phenomenon was seen in air as well as water, maintaining that humans are not alone in this universe. He stressed that Americans have the right to know about this new reality. In the past, he has also testified before the U.S. Congress regarding his claims. Now, it is worth noting that U.S. President Donald Trump announced that his administration would release as much information as possible on UFOs in the near future.
1: And we're going to be releasing a lot of things from that we have. And I think some of it's going to be very interesting to people. I've interviewed people my first term primarily, but I interviewed some pilots, very solid people. And they said they saw things that you wouldn't believe. So you're going to be reading about it.
0: Now, in the last few months, speculation has been rising about those linked to UFO research and those seeking disclosure on aliens. For instance, the sudden death of UFO investigator David Wilcock, allegedly by suicide, it sparked a controversy last week. Serving as a director of Stavity's aerospace firm, Wilcock was a major figure in the disclosure movement, which believes that the U.S. government should reveal secret information which is alleged. Which it allegedly holds about UFOs and life beyond Earth. And this is not all. U.S. agencies, including FBI, Department of War and NASA, have intensified their probe over the disappearance and death of 11 U.S. scientists allegedly linked to UFO research. Speculation is that they were targeted by America's enemies owing to their nature of work. In cities across the globe, Gen Z are preferring a new kind of party. The shots are being made of espresso and crowd is wide awake. Welcome to the world of coffee raves, a fast-growing trend which is blending dance culture with caffeine-fueled clarity. Take a look at this next report for more details.
2: Dancing no longer belongs only to the night or those holding a drink. With Gen Z, prefences are changing. Coffee raves are increasingly becoming popular in cities across the globe. At its core, a coffee rave flips the usual nightlife script. Cafes and sometimes even bakeries set up. 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The drinks are specialty coffees like matcha shots and creative lattes. Dancing to techno at sunrise while sipping coffee might sound unexpected, but it reflects a deeper desire to have vibrant, alcohol-free ways to connect, celebrate, and feel alive. This format has its roots in London. In 2013, a firm named Morning Gloryville reimagined the party as a sunrise ritual. Their London-based events blended DJs with yoga and espresso shots before the workday began. According to its co-founder, the aim was to bring conscious clubbing to the world stage.
3: I feel like Morning Gloryville has brought this new movement to the world, you know. People are starting, more and more people, even friends of mine, are becoming more comfortable partying, socializing, letting themselves be seen, go wild, without the influence of alcohol and drugs, and that's just really beautiful to see, you know.
2: Soon, similar ideas emerged globally. For instance, Daybreaker, a sober rave initiative, started holding such monthly parties in the U.S. where coffee and not alcohol was the drink of choice. This concept has now caught up in Berlin too, with coffee raves taking place from 11 a.m. to 4 p.m. This comes at a juncture when rising rents and changing habits since the pandemic have forced a number of the city's famous nightclubs to close down. Meanwhile, in India, bhajan clubbing has gained traction in the last few years. At these events held in multiple cities, not a drop of alcohol is served. Instead, Gen Z dance to Hindu devotional songs. It offers youth an opportunity to connect with spirituality. At a time when young people today face a plethora of challenges ranging from job uncertainty to political instability, conscious clubbing marks a break from the past. With Gen Z's enthusiasm for health and self-improvement, coffee rave signals a shift towards experiences that celebrate without excess and bring people together in new ways.
0: From historic performances on iconic beaches to scene-stealing cinematic cameos, the music world has been buzzing with major milestones this week. Whether it's artists breaking language barriers on the global stage or pop royalty teaming up across generations. Here's a look at the musicians dominating the headlines and shaping the cultural conversation. Diljit Dosanjh continues to cement his status as a global icon, turning what he playfully calls his educational shortcomings into a testament to his talent. Following his triumphant debut on The Tonight Show starring Jimmy Fallon, the Punjabi superstar recently reacted to the news that a university in Toronto is offering a course dedicated to his life and career. During the interaction, Dosanjh humbly pointed out that he is only a class 10th pass and joked about his lack of English proficiency. Yet his ability to transcend language barriers and bring Punjabi culture to the global stage proves that his star power requires no translation, making his journey the perfect study material for international students. Now, speaking of singers embracing their roots and shattering glass ceilings, Shakira is making major waves for a concert in Rio de Janeiro. The Colombian superstar is making history as the first Latina to headline the massive Todo Mundo no Rio event. Meanwhile, Lady Gaga is already sealing the show in the highly anticipated The Devil Wears Prada 2 with her musical contributions and a show-stopping short appearance in the movie. Decked out in high-fashion couture, Lady Gaga's standout cameo perfectly captures the cutthroat, glamorous energy of the sequel. Finally, in a true meeting of pop royalty across generations, Madonna and Sabrina Carpenter have officially released their highly anticipated dance track, Bring Your Love. The duo first debuted their track in Coachella this year. The collaboration proves that the Queen of Pop is ready to dominate the dance floor once again. With that, it's a wrap on this bulletin. More news and updates will follow on the other side. You're watching Beyond World is One. Stay tuned.

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3: The Earth is sending distress signals. 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
4: Where darkness hides behind every corner. 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A show that dives deep into the stories which shock and mystify the victims, the accused, and the sinister plot. Prime Crime is your front row seat

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0: Hello and welcome back. Thanks for staying with us. You're watching Beyond Worldist One, and this is World DNA with me, Dotsna Kumar. Let's begin with the headlines.
1: You cannot give Iran a nuclear weapon. It's all because they would use it on a place called Israel very quickly.
0: U.S. President Donald Trump claims military action was needed against Iran to save Israel and others. Iran has continuously said that it has no plans to develop nuclear weapons. President Trump tells top American lawmakers that hostilities in Iran had ended just ahead of a 60-day deadline to seek Congress approval for the conflict.

Lebanon's health ministry says 13 people were killed in Israeli strikes on the country's south. Israel has kept up deadly strikes on Lebanon despite the April 17th ceasefire that sought to halt weeks of war between Israel and Hezbollah.

U.S. approves military sales totaling over $8.6 billion to West Asia allies. This includes a $4 billion sale of Patriot missiles to Qatar, $2.5 billion sale of Battle Command System to Kuwait, and precision weapon systems to Israel for nearly $1 billion. Pentagon says the U.S. is withdrawing 5,000 troops from Germany, acting on President Donald Trump's earlier threat. The move comes days after German Chancellor Friedrich Merz said U.S. was being humiliated by Iran at the negotiating table. The U.S. Embassy in London cautions Americans in the U.K. to stay alert in public places, keep a low profile, and review their personal security plans after Britain raises national terrorism threat to its second highest level.

At least three people have died. Others were trapped under an under-construction bridge collapse in Jammu. Rescue operation by multiple agencies, including Army, NDRF and SDRF, are underway. And West Bengal, voting is underway for the polling in 15 booths of two assembly constituencies of South 24 Paragana's following complaints of irregularities.

Budget carrier Spirit Airlines may shut down as early as Saturday after a $500 million U.S. government rescue deal stalled. Talks collapsed amid creditor disputes and high fuel costs, risking thousands of jobs and disrupting travelers nationwide.

0: The U.S. President Donald Trump says he is not satisfied with Iran's latest proposal to end the war, even as he tells the U.S. Congress that hostilities have been terminated. The White House has declined to provide details on new Iranian proposal, but news site Axios reported U.S. envoy Steve Witkoff and Jared Kushner have submitted amendments that put Tehran's nuclear program back on the negotiating table. The changes reportedly include demands that Iran not move enriched uranium from bomb sites or resume activity there during talks.
1: Well, they want to make a deal, but I'm not satisfied with it, so we'll see what happens. Iran wants to make a deal because they have no military left, essentially, and they want to make a deal, but I'm not satisfied with it.
2: How would it look different?
1: Well, there are options. I mean, do we want to go and just blast the hell out of them and finish him forever, or do we want to try and make a deal? I mean, those are the options.
0: Now, later on, and even in Florida, Trump said that the United States would not exit its confrontation with Iran early and then have the problem arise in 3 more years. He also said that it considers it treasonous for people to say that U.S. is not winning the war with Iran. Well, Trump also made another argument for Iran having a nuclear weapon.
1: You cannot give Iran a nuclear weapon. It's all, I think, because they would use it on a place called Israel very quickly, and they would use it in the Middle East, and they'd use it in Europe, and I guess we'd be next, and it's not going to happen. Don't worry about it.
0: Meanwhile, the American president has written to the U.S. Congress that its ceasefire had terminated hostilities against Iran. The letter comes just before its 60-day deadline, which mandates Trump to seek congressional approval for the war. According to Iranian state media, Tehran delivered a draft proposal to mediator Pakistan, but Iran's foreign ministry has cautioned against expecting quick results.
3: Our negotiations with the United States are not conventional or ordinary negotiations. They are negotiations with a very bloody background. At this point, I can no longer even speak of a wall of mistrust. In fact, we can't even say the issue of trust in relations between Iran and the United States. The problem with the American side is that it has always expected to impose its maximum demands during negotiations and throughout the entire diplomatic process, pushing the other side to accept them.
0: Though the United States and Iran have suspended hostilities since an April 8th ceasefire, the two countries remain at odds over a range of issues, including Iran's nuclear ambitions and control over the Strait of Hormuz. The two sides have yet to agree to a second meeting following a brief summit of senior officials in Islamabad last month. To give us more details on this, my colleague Susan Tirani sent us this report from in New York. Let's listen in.
4: President Trump says that the United States is weighing its options regarding its next move on Iran, but prefers a deal over escalation. Asked about potential strikes, he said that options range from negotiations to going in heavy, though he stressed that he'd rather avoid that on a human basis. Trump described Iran's leadership as being divided, claiming that even hardliners now want to make a deal with him. He also insisted that the U.S. military is fully prepared, locked and loaded, with more resources than at the start of the conflict. Meanwhile, the Trump administration on paper is now saying that the war is effectively terminated, but for the sake of Congress, that is, because it has reached a 60-day mark under the War Powers Resolution, which requires either authorization or a shift in how the operation is classified, even as negotiations with Iran seem to continue. Susan Tahrani reporting from New York for We On World is One.
0: Now, elections will take place in Israel later this year by late October. Benjamin Netanyahu will be looking to extend his tenure as the country's longest-serving prime minister. But a new opinion poll shows that he is trailing behind two staunch rivals. The new poll says that the Israeli public considers two candidates more suitable for the prime minister's post than Netanyahu. The former Prime Minister Naftali Bennett and former IDF chief Gadi Eisenkot. So the opposition parties have been making moves to ensure Netanyahu's downfall in this year's election. two-part major parties, Naftali Bennett's Bennett 2026 and former PM Yair Lapid's Yesh Atid, announced a merger last Sunday. They have formed the Together Party to take on Netanyahu's Likud. Bennett will be the prime ministerial candidate for the Together Party, and the new polls show that 46% of Israelis consider him suitable for the premiership. As for Bennett, the people surveyed found hasn't got the next most suitable. 44% of the people polled that the former IDFC was suitable to be prime minister. After that, there was Netanyahu at 41%. This comes amid Netanyahu's ongoing corruption trials and the constant wars Israel has been fighting since October 7, 2023. But despite their lead in suitability scores, it won't be easy for the Israeli opposition to topple Netanyahu. Israel follows a proportional representation system of elections. Parties need to secure 3.5% of the vote to get seats in the Israeli parliament or Knesset. Now, this leads to coalition governments, which often collapse before their tenure ends. Netanyahu was last toppled in June 2021, but he reclaimed the top job about a year and a half later. It was a coalition between Bennett and Lapid which had defeated Netanyahu in 2021 as well. But that coalition collapsed the following year, paving the way for Bibi's return. Now, Bennett and Lapid have invited Eisenkot to join their anti-Netanyahu faction. The new poll shows that 34% of the public thinks Eisenkot should accept the offer. But if he does, he would have to play second fiddle to Bennett, and he may have to forsake his prime ministerial ambitions. Now, will he join hands with the opposition to further dent Netanyahu's chances, or will the opposition parties fail to form a united front, giving Israel's longest-serving PM a better chance to extend his record? Is yet to see.

0: In other global news, Ukraine's armed forces had confirmed carrying out a major strike against advanced Russian military aircraft at a base deep inside Russian territory. Four Russian fighter jets were damaged in the attack, and according to the commander of the unmanned systems forces, the precision strike on the Shakhol airfield in Russia's Chelyabinsk region resulted in damage to two Su-57s and Su-34 and another aircraft. According to the Ukrainian military, their targeted airfield was located approximately 1,700 kilometers from Ukraine's border. Satellite images released after the attack show service vehicles destroyed and damaged jets moved into enclosed hangars. The operation is part of an ongoing effort to degrade Russia's ability to launch strikes against civilian infrastructure by neutralizing its most advanced aerial assets on the ground. Now, as Ukraine stepped up strikes on Russia and its military infrastructure, the Kremlin has redeployed much of its air force farther from the Ukrainian border. However, Ukrainian drones are now capable of flying over 2,000 kilometers, do pose a persistent threat to a Russian aircraft deep inside the country. Now, this latest operation follows a series of Ukrainian drone strikes against Russian air assets. In June, Operation Spiderweb damaged 41 aircraft across multiple bases, and in August, drones struck five fighter jets in Russian-occupied Crimea. Meanwhile, the Ukrainian city of Ternopil endured a massive Russian assault. At least 36 drones struck industrial site and civilian infrastructure on Friday. Regional authorities confirmed that the barrage wounded at least 12 people and severed power lines, plunging significant portion of the city into darkness. In a bid to address waning troop enlistment and combat fatigue, Ukrainian President Volodymyr Zelensky announced a comprehensive reform of the nation's military structure. He promised higher pay for the infantry and faced demobilization.
1: The pay for our military will be increased. For rear positions, no less than 30,000 hryvnias per month. For combat positions, significantly more. The pay for our combat commanders will be increased, and substantially so. Through an updated contract system, we can finally establish clear, defined terms of service. This is a fundamental matter of fairness, as it will allow us to begin discharging those who were mobilized early on. By the end of May, all pillars of this military reform, including the legal framework, regulations, and financial structures, must be finalized and approved.
0: In other news, Turkish drone giant Baykar has revealed to Mazrak an new intelligent and autonomous long-range loitering munition. The platform is set to make its public debut at the Saha 2026 Defense Aviation and Space Industry Fair, scheduled to be held in Istanbul from May 5th to 9th. Now, this comes after it has completed its live-fire test before the announcement. This system has an operational range exceeding 1,000 kilometers and over 7 hours of endurance. It is equipped with a 40-kilogram dual warhead heavy strike configuration and utilizes AI-powered GPS-independent autonomous navigation. Mazrak, the Turkish word for spear, has a maximum takeoff weight of 200 kgs, a 4-meter wingspan, and a maximum speed of approximately 185 kilometers per hour. Visual positioning and built-in optical guidance allow Mazrak to locate and hit targets with high precision even when GPS is blocked or jammed. Now, as the world races towards automation, China is slowing things down. In the southern city of Guangzhou, the art of handmade dim sum is now officially protected by law, blending food, culture, and identity on a steaming plate. Here's a report on it. Take a look.
2: From bite-sized delicacies to steaming baskets, the magic of dim sum has always been about craftsmanship. Many dim sum lovers would argue that the best are made by chefs with the steadiest hands, nimblest fingers, and attention to detail. The centuries-old culinary tradition is facing a modern threat. Machines are taking over kitchens, many tea houses across China are increasingly turning to automated production in

0: recent years to save costs. But a southern city believed to be the birthplace of dim sum is pushing back. Starting this month, Guangzhou has introduced a new regulation. It wants restaurants to keep patrons informed about whether their dumplings are handmade or machine-produced. The regulation aims to protect the intangible cultural heritage of Guangzhou. It seeks to ensure the delicate art of hand-folded dim sum isn't lost in the rush of mass production. Under the new rules, a truly traditional dim sum must also meet a strict freshness standard. It must be served within 24 hours of preparation, keeping authenticity at its center. In a fast food world, Guangzhou is keeping its age-old tradition alive, one handmade dim sum at a time. Bureau report, Vion, World is One.
1: All right, moving on, at least three workers have been killed and one was rescued after a portion of an under-construction bridge collapsed in Jammu's Bantlab area. Rescue operations were immediately launched after the mishap. The incident occurred when the bridge was undergoing repairs as a tender was floated to restore it. Initial probes suggest that the bridge had its foundation exposed during the repairs, which collapsed due to vehicular movement. The Jammu police teams, along with personnel from the National Disaster Response Force and the Indian Army, were rushed to the incident site for the rescue operation. The officials say that the rescue has continued for nearly 10 hours in difficult conditions as teams make efforts to reach those buried under the concrete and steel. Jammu and Kashmir's Deputy Chief Minister Surinder Chaudhary expressed his sorrow over the loss of lives and confirmed that four workers were trapped during the collapse. He added that disciplinary measures are being taken against officials involved and an inquiry has been ordered.
2: I am deeply saddened by the loss of three lives in the incident. Four people were trapped, of whom three died and one survived safely. Rescue operations are underway. This incident cannot be condemned enough. Whichever contractor followed the SOP or not and started such a big project, he should be blacklisted.
1: Now, before the Iran war in late February, global oil markets feared a supply glut, with Brent trading under $70 a barrel as American production outpaced demand. Now, this expected surplus is driven by increased production and OPEC quota adjustments. However, immediate threats to the Strait of Hormuz have caused prices to spike over 70% to above $125 a barrel now. Global oil markets have surged sharply, with Brent crude rising to its highest level in over 3 years. Escalating tensions between the United States and Iran has prices jumped nearly 10% in a single session as disruptions in the Strait of Hormuz sparked fears of prolonged supply constraints. The rally in oil comes as U.S. President Donald Trump signaled a hardline stance on Tehran's nuclear program, and as a result, the stalled negotiations for the fuel market volatility. At the turn of the year, predictions were for Brent crude to trade in the $50 to $70 per barrel range in 2026. In recent years, global oil markets were experiencing a surge in production, largely driven by the Americas, which threatened to overwhelm demand. However, the base case forecasts now show Brent at well above $100 for the remainder of the year. Fears of an extended blockade at the Strait of Hormuz, a key artery for 20% of global oil, turned the market from oversupplied to panic-driven. This transformation from a potential supply glut to a scarcity driven surge highlights how quickly geopolitical tensions can overcome fundamental market conditions. Even as immediate end to the war in Iran not expected to stop the economic consequences from the historic energy crisis. Now, the most optimistic outlook for Brent this year is pegged at around $80 per barrel, and that is still around a third higher than what was expected at the start of 2026. While currently Brent crude is pricing in a war premium, analysts say Brent could possibly revisit the 2022 highs of over $140 per barrel as soon as this week, and that is if the Hormuz blockade continues. The benchmark has already gained over 20% this week so far. The latest surge comes even after

0: After the United Arab Emirates' decision to leave OPEC, the oil producers' group, ideally, that should have weighed on oil prices on increased supply, as the UAE now does not have to follow a production quota system. However, the uncertainty on when the Iran war will completely end has weighed on prices and offset UAE's OPEC exit. Now, Premier League leaders Arsenal take on London rivals Fulham later today with a chance of go 6 points clear at the top of the table. Remember, the Gunners have just 4 matches left this season. Mikel Arteta's side were briefly knocked off the top by Manchester City, but got back on track after a nervy 1-0 win over Newcastle last week. Remember, Manchester City's don't play up until Monday night. So even though the Citizens will have 2 games in hand after Arsenal's match against Fulham, Arteta's side have the chance to really pile the pressure on their rivals.
1: Maybe, but I think we have enough fuel in the tank. I mean, we're playing to win the Premier League. Is exactly what we want it to be. 4 games to go. It's game two. I'm ready to go.
0: Now remember, Arsenal are also fighting for the Champions League title and enter the game on the back of their 1-0 draw with Atletico Madrid in the first leg of the semi-final. Therefore, fatigue might be an issue for Arsenal. Focus now shifts to the Premier League, which Arsenal haven't won since 2004.
1: It's a lot of factors. That's something that emotionally, for sure, we have to manage in the right way. But I would put the emphasis more on again, showing that desire, that determination, that hunger, that will that we've shown all season and even more because we have only 4 games to play now and everything is at stake, so it doesn't get better than that.
0: Now, South Korean girl group aespa's Karina has once again found herself at the center of a disturbing online trend. After a teaser look went viral, AI-manipulated explicit images of the idol began circulating online, sparking outrage and raising serious concerns around digital harassment. The controversy started after Karina's appearance in Lemonade. Teaser grabbed attention across social media. Fans praised her styling and screen presence, with the look quickly going viral. But things soon took an unsettling turn. Several accounts on social media platform X began sharing edited visuals of Karina in the same outfit, altered using AI to make them appear explicit. Even though many users flagged the images as fake, they spread rapidly, drawing message engagement and a flood of inappropriate comments aimed at the singer. Fans did not hold back. Many slammed the misuse of AI and called out the harassment, urging SM Entertainment to step in and take strict action against those responsible. Now, this is not an isolated incident. Karina has faced similar deepfake misuse before in the past. That was also being images being altered inappropriately. Now, fans are once again demanding stronger safeguards to protect artists from this growing form of digital abuse.

All right, with that, we caught a wrap to World Daily for today. News and updates will follow on the other side. Coming up, as tensions persist in West Asia, fresh doubts emerges over Iran U.S. peace efforts. President Trump has now rejected Iran's latest truce proposal. What this means for the next round of talks, we'll get you all the details on the other side. You're watching Beyond World This One. Stay tuned.

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2: From the bustling trading floors of Wall Street to the Bible.

0: different exchanges of Asian stock markets. Weon breaks it down for you to make sense of what's happening, as we reveal the key factors behind events, strategic battles, and the game-changing business decisions that shape the world. We bring you all of this and more on World Business Watch. Where darkness hides behind every corner. Where the truth is stranger than fiction. A show that dives deep into the stories which shock and mystify. The victims, the accused, and the sinister plot. Prime Crime is your front row seat to darkness.
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4: The Earth is sending distress signals. Wildfires, droughts, and melting glaciers. Can we reverse the damage? 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

0: Welcome back. Thanks for staying with us. You're watching Beyond World is One with me, Diksha Bisla. Let's start with the headlines. President Donald Trump tells top lawmakers that hostilities in Iran have ended just ahead of a 60-day deadline to seek congressional approval. U.S. leader has rejected the latest Iranian proposal for talks.
1: You cannot give Iran a nuclear weapon. It's all... They will use it on a place called Israel very quickly.
0: U.S. President Donald Trump claims military action was needed against Iran to save Israel and others from an Iranian nuclear weapon. Iran has continuously said that it has no plans to develop nuclear weapons. Lebanon's health ministry says 13 people were killed in Israeli strikes on the country's south. Israel has kept up deadly strikes on Lebanon despite the April 17 ceasefire that sought to halt weeks of war between Israel and Hezbollah.

of Iran's Islamic Revolutionary Guard Corps were killed, and two others injured in an explosion while carrying out ordnance clearance operations in northwestern Iran. President Donald Trump talks about the prospect of the U.S. immediately taking over Cuba, suggesting military forces could move on the country on their way back from the war in Iran. The U.S. Embassy in London cautions Americans in the U.K. to stay alert in public spaces, keep a low profile and review their personal security plans after Britain raises national terrorism threat to its second highest level.

A separatist group in Canada's Alberta says it has collected enough signatures to trigger a referendum on whether the province should leave Canada. However, a judge has placed a 30-day pause on validating the petition. In West Bengal, voting is underway for the re-polling in 15 booths of the two assembly constituencies of South 24 Parganas following the complaints of irregularities. US President Donald Trump says he will raise tariffs on European Union cars and trucks to 25% next week. Accusing the bloc of violating a trade deal, the move escalates trade tensions, with European leaders warning of possible retaliation.

0: Well, the top focus on Beyond at this hour, U.S. President Donald Trump says he's not satisfied with Iran's latest proposal to end the war. And even as he tells the U.S. Congress that hostilities have been terminated, the White House has declined to provide details on new Iranian proposal. But news site Axios reported U.S. envoy Steve Witkoff had submitted amendments that put Tehran's nuclear program back on the negotiating table. The changes reportedly include demands that Iran not move enriched uranium from bomb sites or resume activity there during talks.
1: So they want to make a deal, but I'm not satisfied with it. So we'll see what happens. Iran wants to make a deal because they have no military left, essentially, and they want to make a deal, but I'm not satisfied with it.
2: How would it look different?
1: Well, there are options. I mean, do we want to go and just blast the hell out of them and finish him forever, or do we want to try and make a deal? I mean, those are the options.
0: Later at an event in Florida, Trump said that the United States would not exit its confrontation with Iran early and then have the problem arise in 3 more years. Well, Trump also made another argument for Iran having a nuclear weapon. Listen to this.
1: You cannot give Iran a nuclear weapon. It's all at this point. They would use it on a place called Israel very quickly, and they would use it in the Middle East, and they'd use it in Europe, and I guess we'd be next, and it's not going to happen. Don't worry about it.
0: Meanwhile, the American president has written to U.S. Congress that a ceasefire had terminated hostilities against Iran.
2: Beyond that,
0: the letter comes just before a 60-day deadline which mandates Trump to seek congressional approval for the war. Now, according to Iranian state media, Tehran delivered a draft proposal to mediator Pakistan. But Iran's foreign ministry has cautioned against expecting quick results.
3: Our negotiations with the United States are not conventional or ordinary negotiations. They are negotiations with a very bloody background. At this point, I can no longer even speak of a wall of mistrust. In fact, we can't even say the issue of trust in relations between Iran and the United States. The problem with the American side is that it has always expected to impose its maximum demands during negotiations and throughout the entire diplomatic process, pushing the other side to accept them.
0: Though the United States and Iran have suspended hostilities since an April 8 ceasefire, the two countries remain at odds over a range of issues, including

0: Experts argue that awarding defense contracts to firms linked to the president's family, it could create perceived conflicts of interest, even if standard procurement processes are followed. As demand for counter-drone systems surges globally, this deal highlights both the strategic urgency and the political scrutiny shaping the future of modern defense technology. Beyond defense, the Trump family has expanded into critical minerals, a sector which is central to global supply chains and national security. Donald Trump Jr. and Eric Trump have taken steps in U.S.-backed tungsten mining project in Kazakhstan, supported by up to $1.6 billion from U.S. government-linked agencies. Now, tungsten is a key material used in missiles, armor-piercing ammunition, and industrial tools. It has become a strategic priority and rising competition with China. While there is no evidence of direct involvement in securing government backing, the overlap between business interests and policy priorities, it continues to draw scrutiny. In a hostile show of force, naval and air units of the Chinese People's Liberation Army conducted patrol near the disputed island. And this comes even as the U.S. and Philippines are in the middle of a joint drill in the South China Sea. In a statement, the Chinese army said, and I'm quoting, "Such patrols serve as an effective countermeasure to cope with all sorts of rights violations and provocative acts." The drills are happening 10 days after the U.S. and the Philippines began one of their largest annual combat exercises, also known as the Balikatan drills. The annual Balikatan drills are bringing together forces from Australia, New Zealand, the Philippines, United States and Japan. The drills, which began on April 20th, are set to continue till May 8th. The drills are meant to counter China's aggressive maneuvers in the disputed Scarborough Shoal, also known as Huangyandao.
1: These particular drones, no, nare-review natin, nakikita natin in the different wars that we have been conducting. These are modern threats. These are different strategies that we have to consider. And basically, on this part, kaya makikita natin dyan yung mga drone operations and how to counter them. Yes, this is part and how to protect our airspace. Not just by drones, by the different threats in the space or airspace.
0: More than 17,000 troops are taking part in the annual Balikatan exercises this year, including about 10,000 from the United States. China has previously criticized the joint military exercises conducted by the Philippines and its allies, saying they fuel regional tensions. Now, Manila and Beijing have been locked in a series of maritime confrontations in the Scarborough Shoal, with the latest being reported in March. China has increased pressure on the Philippines to abandon one of its 9 outposts in the Spratly Islands in the South China Sea. Manila has accused China of using force to block access by fishermen and the Coast Guard to the shore, which used to be under Philippine control until 2012. The armed forces of the Philippines, in response to the Chinese patrols, it said that it is monitoring systems which have not validated any unusual or large-scale military activities in the area so far. Now, as the drills and counter-drills happen, Taiwan's Ministry of Defense noted that 4 sorties of PLA aircraft, 5 planned vessels and 2 official ships were detected operating around southwestern Taiwan. And Nepal's new government, led by Prime Minister Balendra Shah, has revealed the mandate of the country's new anti-corruption commission. The new commission has been given sweeping powers to scrutinize the wealth of public office holders. And this includes looking into the assets of former prime ministers, presidents, police and army officials, along with judges. The new commission has 1 year to scrutinize disproportionate assets, both in Nepal and abroad. Now, this is not the first time that Nepal has constituted an investigative body to look into disproportional assets. A commission has been formed in 2002, which was charged by then Supreme Court Justice Bhairav Prasad Lamsal. It had investigated 30,000 people, but its final report was never made public. Another commission was formed in 2005 by orders of Nepal's King Gyanendra Shah. However, the country's Supreme Court ruled that commission unconstitutional and ordered its dissolution. Pakistan says its navy will be getting a fleet of advanced Chinese submarines. According to Pakistan's military, a ceremony to commission the first of the submarines, which will be called Hangor, was held in China's Sanya. Pakistani President Asif Ali Zardari and Naval Chief Admiral Naveed

0: Ashraf. They were in attendance at the event. However, the number of submarines involved hasn't been revealed yet. A government official said the fleet will consist of 8 submarines, out of which 4 will be made in China and delivered to Islamabad, while another 4 will be made in Pakistan under a transfer of technology program. According to Pakistan authorities, this is a move to strengthen the country's maritime security in the Arabian Sea as part of a growing defense cooperation with Beijing. The Navy will procure submarines alongside Chinese-made J-10C fighter jets, which were war-tested for the first time during India-Pakistan war in May last year. Now, Pakistan and China are long-time allies who saw enhanced military ties in the recent years. And in the recent weeks, Pakistan has carried out a number of missile tests. Officials say Pakistan's latest defense purchases are aimed at long-term capability building, particularly in maritime security, over any large-scale air combat engagements. All right, moving on, a psychologist charged in the trial over football legend Diego Maradona's death has told an Argentine court that the soccer great had bipolar disorder and was a narcissist. Carlos Diaz is facing the charge of manslaughter with reckless intent for prescribing the wrong medication. The El Clarín newspaper has cited Diaz as saying that he could bring a country to his knees, but one glass of alcohol could bring him to his knees. He goes on to say that the first image of Maradona shocked him because he was just like his father, an alcoholic who had died a few months earlier. Diaz told the court that he believed Maradona wanted to change his lifestyle days before he died on the 25th of November in 2020 at the age of 60. Now, while the trial is examining whether members of his medical and care team bear criminal responsibility for his death, it has shocked Maradona's fans and points to the reality of famous celebrities struggling with bipolar condition. Singer Jimi Hendrix, who wrote the song Manic Depression, he prescribed his trouble with mood swings. He died at the age of 27 in 1970. Actor Russell Brand has been open about his diagnosis of bipolar disorder. He published his first autobiography in 2007 and detailed his struggles with drug abuse and addictions. Catherine Zeta-Jones, another Hollywood star, she checked herself into a mental health facility for treatment of bipolar disorder marked by longer routes of depression. And this was during her husband, Michael Douglas's cancer treatment. Singer Mariah Carey was diagnosed with bipolar disorder in 2001, but she told People's Magazine that she lived in denial and isolation for years. She said she finally sought treatment after a series of professional and romantic issues. Now, author Ernest Hemingway, the Nobel Prize-winning author, he was reportedly prone to manic depressive behavior as well. He eventually shot himself in the head in 1961. All right, and moving on, as mystery over UFOs continues to be a talking point in the United States, a retired American admiral has stirred the hornet's nest with his fresh claims on aliens. In an interview with the media portal, Tim Gallaudet, who served 32 years in the U.S. Navy, claimed that aliens do exist. He said, and I'm quoting him here, "We are being visited and surveilled by a higher order of intelligence, one we do not understand." According to him, this phenomenon was seen in air as well as water, maintaining that humans are not alone in this universe. He stressed that Americans have the right to know about this new reality. Now, in the past, he has also testified before the U.S. Congress regarding his claims. It is worth noting that U.S. President Donald Trump announced that his administration would release as much information as possible on UFOs in the near future.
1: Then we're going to be releasing a lot of things from that we have, and I think some of it's going to be very interesting to people. I've interviewed people, my first term primarily, but I interviewed some pilots, very solid people, and they said they saw things that you wouldn't believe. So you're going to be reading about it.
0: Well, in the last few months, speculation has been rising about those linked to UFO research and those seeking disclosure on aliens. For instance, the sudden death of UFO investigator David Wilcock, allegedly by suicide, sparked a controversy last week. Serving as a director of Savity Aerospace firm, Wilcock was a major figure in the disclosure movement. He believes that the U.S. government should reveal secret information which it allegedly holds about UFOs and life beyond Earth. And this is not all. U.S. agencies, including FBI, Department of War and NASA, they have intensified their probe over the disappearance and death of 11 U.S. scientists, allegedly linked to UFO research. Speculation is that they were targeted by America's enemies, owing to their nature.

little fork. All right, now shifting our focus to the world of sports, Jannik Sinner is now just one win away from scripting history. The world number one has sailed into the final of the Madrid Open, and if he triumphs on Sunday, he would become the first man to win 5 consecutive ATP Masters 1000 titles. Entering the match on 9-match winning streak, which included a title run in Barcelona Open, Sinner wasted no time in stamping his authority. The 4-time Grand Slam champion took the opening set against French rising star Arthur Phil 6-2 in just 39 minutes. The second set was far closer, with Phil throwing in confidence and belief. The 21-year-old saved 2 break points to take a 3-2 lead, but put pressure on Sinner's next serve. But the Italian responded with 2 aces to hold. Sinner then broke with a down-the-line backhand winner to cap a brilliant rally and take a 5-4 lead, and served it out to complete the win. The Italian sealed a 6-2, 6-4 victory in 1 hour and 25 minutes. Sinner has now won 22nd consecutive matches at ATP Masters 1000 level, a streak that includes titles in Paris Masters last year and Indian Wells Masters, Miami Open and Monte Carlo Masters in 2026. 6-4. And a stellar sea lion, nicknamed Tronquez, has become a major attraction in San Francisco's Pier 39. Thousands of tourists are flocking to the site just to catch a rare glimpse of his imposing presence. We're going to leave you with these visuals, but don't go anywhere. Monitoring updates will follow on the other side. You're watching Beyond World is One. Stay tuned.

we've got a couple of stellar sea lions that are here on the docks right now. This is a bit unusual. You don't usually see them this far south, and they tend to associate mostly with other stellar sea lions. Whereas typically what you're seeing here are California sea lions.

0: From the bustling trading floors of Wall Street to the vibrant exchanges of Asian stock markets, we unbreak it down for you to make sense of what's happening. As we reveal the key factors behind events, strategic battles, and the game-changing business decisions that shape the world. We bring you all of this and more on World Business Watch.
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4: 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Can we reverse the damage? 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
0: Where darkness hides behind every corner. Where the truth is stranger than fiction. A show that dives deep into the stories which shock and mystify. The victims, the accused, and the sinister plot. Prime Crime is your front row seat to darkness.
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0: From the bustling trading floors of Wall Street to the vibrant exchanges of Asian stock markets, We On breaks it down for you to make sense of what's happening. As we reveal the key factors behind events, strategic battles, and the game-changing business decisions that shape the world. We bring you all of this and more on World Business Watch.
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0: Hello and a very warm welcome. You're watching Beyond World is One with me, Diksha Bisla. Let's start with the headlines.
1: You cannot give Iran a nuclear weapon. It's all because they will use it on a place called Israel very quickly.
0: U.S. President Donald Trump claims that military action was needed against Iran to save Israel and others. Iran has continuously said that it has no plans to develop nuclear weapons.
1: So they want to make a deal, but I'm not satisfied with it, so we'll see what happens.
0: U.S. President Donald Trump says on Friday that he is not satisfied with the Iranian negotiating proposal as peace talks remain frozen despite a weeks-long ceasefire. Iran has delivered the draft to mediator Pakistan without detailing its contents.

Pentagon says the U.S. is withdrawing 5,000 troops from Germany, acting on President Donald Trump's earlier threat. The move comes days after German Chancellor Friedrich Merz said that U.S. was being humiliated by Iran at the negotiating table. Ukrainian authorities say 12 people were wounded after at least 36 drones targeted the city of Ternopil. Hits were recorded on industrial facilities and civilian infrastructure. At least 3 people have died and others were trapped after an under-construction bridge collapsed in the Bantalab area of Jammu. Rescue operations by multiple agencies, including Army, NDRF and SDRF, are underway. Budget carrier Spirit Airlines may shut down as early as Saturday after a $500 million U.S. government rescue deal stalled. Talks collapsed amid creditor disputes and high fuel costs, risking thousands of jobs and disrupting travelers worldwide.

0: U.S. President Donald Trump says he's not satisfied with Iran's latest proposal to end the war. And this even as he tells the U.S. Congress that hostilities have been terminated. The White House has declined to provide details on new Iranian proposal, but news site Axios reported that U.S. envoy Steve Witkoff had submitted amendments that put Tehran's nuclear program back on the negotiating table. The changes reportedly include demands that Iran not move enriched uranium from bomb sites or resume activity there during the talks. Listen to this.
1: So they want to make a deal, but I'm not satisfied with it, so we'll see what happens. Iran wants to make a deal because they have no military left, essentially, and they want to make a deal, but I'm not satisfied with it.
2: How would it look different?
1: Well, there are options. I mean, do we want to go and just blast the hell out of them and finish them forever, or do we want to try and make a deal? I mean, those are the options.
0: Later at an event in Florida, Trump said that the United States would not exit its confrontation with Iran early and then have the problem arise in 3 more years. He also said that he considers it's treasonous for people to say that the U.S. is not winning the war with Iran. Trump also made another argument for Iran having a nuclear weapon.
1: Not give Iran a nuclear weapon. It's all UK. They would use it on a place called Israel very quickly, and they would use it in the Middle East, and they'd use it in Europe, and I guess we'd be next, and it's not going to happen. Don't worry about it.
0: Meanwhile, the American president has written to U.S. Congress that a ceasefire had terminated hostilities against Iran. The letter comes just before a 60-day deadline, which mandates Trump to seek congressional approval for the war. According to Iranian state media, Tehran delivered a draft proposal to mediator Pakistan, but Iran's foreign ministry is cautioned against expecting quick results.
3: Our negotiations with the United States are not conventional or ordinary negotiations. They are negotiations with a very bloody background. At this point, I can no longer even speak of a wall of mistrust. In fact, we can't even say the issue of trust in relations between Iran and the United States. The problem with the American side is that it has always expected to impose its maximum demands during negotiations and throughout the entire diplomatic process, pushing the other side to accept them.
0: Though the United States and Iran have suspended hostilities since an April 8 ceasefire, the two countries remain at odds over a range of issues, including Iran's nuclear ambitions and control over the Strait of Hormuz. The two sides have yet to agree to a second meeting following a brief summit of senior officials in Islamabad last month. And for more on this, our correspondent Susan Tehrani has sent us this report from New York. Listen in.
4: President Trump says that the United States is weighing its options regarding its next move on Iran, but prefers a deal over escalation. Asked about potential strikes, he said that options range from negotiations to going in heavy, though he stressed that he'd rather avoid that on a human basis. Trump described Iran's leadership as being divided, claiming that even hardliners now want to make a deal with him. He also insisted that the U.S. military is fully prepared, locked and loaded, with more resources than at the start of the conflict. Meanwhile, the Trump administration on paper is now saying that the war is effectively terminated, but for the sake of Congress, that is, because it has reached a 60-day mark under the War Powers Resolution, which requires either authorization or a shift in how the operation is classified, even as negotiations with Iran seem to continue. Susan Tehrani reporting from New York for We On World is One.
0: Meanwhile, U.S. Secretary of War Pete Hegseth has ordered the withdrawal of around 5,000 American troops from Germany. And this comes after U.S. President Donald Trump's earlier threat following his spat with German Chancellor Friedrich Merz over the U.S.-Israel war on Iran. Now, Pentagon said that they expect the withdrawal to be completed in the next 6 to 12 months. It also added that the decision is in line with the requirements and conditions on the ground. Following this, Germany's foreign minister said that the country is prepared for a reduction in U.S. troops. Speaking at an event in Morocco, the foreign minister said that he is relaxed about the idea of fewer U.S. troops in Germany. Earlier this week, German Chancellor Friedrich Merz said that U.S. is being humiliated by Iran at the negotiating table. In response, President Trump lambasted Merz, saying that he doesn't know what he's talking about. Furthermore, U.S. President urged the German Chancellor to focus on ending the war in Ukraine instead of interfering in Iran. Now, as of December 31, 2025, more than 36,000 U.S. troops have been reportedly stationed in Germany. All right, and moving on, Ukraine's armed forces have confirmed carrying out a major strike against advanced Russian military aircraft at a base deep inside Russian territory. Four Russian fighter jets were damaged in the attack. According to the commander of the unmanned systems forces, the precision strike on the Shagul airfield in Russia's Chelyabinsk region, it resulted in the damage of two Su-57s and Su-34 and another aircraft, according to the Ukrainian military. The targeted airfield was located approximately 1,700 kilometers from Ukraine's border. Satellite images released after the attack show service vehicles destroyed and damaged jets moved into enclosed hangars. The operation is part of an ongoing effort to degrade Russia's ability to launch strikes against civilian infrastructure by neutralizing its most advanced aerial assets on the ground. Now, as Ukraine stepped up strikes on Russia and its military infrastructure, the Kremlin has redeployed much of its air force farther from the Ukrainian border. However, Ukrainian drones now capable of flying over 2,000 kilometers, they pose a persistent threat to Russian aircraft deep inside the country. This latest operation follows a series of Ukrainian drone strikes against Russian air assets. In June, Operation Spiderweb damaged 41 aircraft across multiple bases. And in August, drones struck five fighter jets in Russian-occupied Crimea. Meanwhile, the Ukrainian city of Ternopil endured a massive Russian assault. At least 36 drones struck industrial sites and civilian infrastructure on Friday. Regional authorities confirmed that the barrage wounded at least 12 people and severed power lines, plunging significant portions of the city into darkness. In a bid to address waning troop enlistment and combat fatigue, Ukrainian President Volodymyr Zelensky, he announced a comprehensive reform of the nation's military structure. He promised higher pay for the infantry and phased demobilization.
2: The pay for our military will be increased. For rear positions, no less than 30,000 hryvnias per month. For combat positions, significantly more. The pay for our combat commanders will be increased, and substantially so. Through an updated contract system, we can finally establish clear, defined terms of service. This is a fundamental matter of fairness, as it will allow us to begin discharging those who were mobilized early on. By the end of May, all pillars of this military reform, including the legal framework, regulations, and financial structures, must be finalized and approved.
0: And now shifting our focus to India, at least three workers have been killed and one was rescued after a portion of an under-construction bridge collapsed in Jammu's Bantalab area. Rescue operations were immediately launched after the mishap. The incident occurred when the bridge was undergoing repairs as a tender was floated to restore it. Initial probes suggest that the bridge had its foundation exposed during the repairs, which collapsed due to vehicular movement. The Jammu police team, along with personnel from the National Disaster Response Force and the Indian Army, they rushed to the incident site for the rescue operation. The official said that the rescue continued for nearly 10 hours in difficult conditions as teams made efforts to reach those who were buried under the concrete and steel. Jammu and Kashmir's Deputy Chief Minister Surinder Chaudhary has expressed his sorrow over the loss of lives and confirmed that four workers were trapped during the collapse. He added that disciplinary measures are being taken against officials involved and also an inquiry has been ordered.
5: I am deeply saddened by the loss of three lives in the incident. Four people were trapped, of whom three died and one survived safely. Rescue operations are underway. This incident cannot be condemned enough. Whichever contractor followed the SOP or not and started such a big project, he should be blacklisted.
0: And a psychologist charged in the trial over football legend Diego Maradona's death has told an Argentine court that the soccer great had bipolar disorder and was a narcissist. Well, Carlos Diaz is facing the charge of manslaughter with reckless intent for prescribing the wrong medication. The El Claro newspaper has cited Diaz as saying that, quote, he could bring a country to his knees, but one glass of alcohol could bring him to his knees. Well, he goes on to say that the first image of Maradona shocked him because he was just like his father, an alcoholic, who had died a few months earlier. Diaz told the court that he believed Maradona wanted to change his lifestyle days before he died on the 25th of November in 2020 at the age of 60. While the trial is examining whether members of his medical and care team bear criminal responsibility for his death, it has shocked Maradona's fans and points to the reality of famous celebrities struggling with bipolar condition. Now, singer Jimi Hendrix, who wrote the song Maniac Depression, has described his trouble with mood swings. He died at the age of 27 in 1970. Actor Russell Brand has been open about his diagnosis of bipolar disorder. He published his first autobiography in 2007 and detailed his struggles with drug abuse and addiction. Catherine Zeta-Jones, another Hollywood star, checked herself into a medical health facility for treatment of bipolar disorder, marked by long bouts of depression. And this was during her husband, Michael Douglas's cancer treatment. Singer Mariah Carey was diagnosed with bipolar disorder in 2001, but she told People magazine that she lived in denial and isolation for years. She said that she finally sought treatment after a series of professional and romantic issues. Author Ernest Hemingway, the Nobel Prize-winning author, was reportedly prone to manic depressive behaviors as well. He eventually shot himself in the head in 1961. All right, our next story is from Tibet and about a herder who is now walking the red carpet in Beijing. The remarkable journey of Tenzing Sondu, a man from Tibet's Litang, changed in just 7 seconds. Better known across China as Jing Zhen, he shot to fame in 2020 after a short video of his smile went viral, turning a little-known herder from Litang County into a national sensation overnight. Millions were following his story within a day, and he put his fame into good use for his community. He was appointed as a tourism ambassador for his hometown, Litang. His role not only changed his life, but also transformed the fortunes of his community. Over the years, his rise brought unprecedented attention to Litang tourism numbers, which surged, local businesses grew, adding to the new emerging opportunities for residents. Ding's story didn't stop there. 5 years on, the former herder has now stepped into a new role on the big screen. He made his acting debut in 2025 in the romance film Everlasting Love. Ding played a character close to his real-life roots, a Tibetan boy helping bring people together. Earlier this year, he walked the red carpet at the Beijing International Film Festival. His transformation has sparked mixed reaction, with some applauding his growth while others questioning his move into mainstream cinema. But back home, the impact is undeniable. From just 1 million visitors in 2019 to over 4 million in 2024, Litang's tourism boom has created jobs, boosted incomes, and opened new doors for the next generation. Sharing a personal note, Ding recently reflected on his journey. He says that he doesn't know why he was so lucky and hopes his fortune can bring opportunity to others. And as mystery over UFOs continues to be a talking point in the United States, a retired American admiral has stirred the hornet's nest now, and this with his fresh claims on aliens. In an interview with the media portal, Tim Gallaudet, who served 32 years in the U.S. Navy, claimed that aliens do exist. He said, and I'm quoting him here, "We are being visited and surveilled by a higher order of intelligence, one we do not understand." According to him, this phenomenon was seen in air as well as water, maintaining that humans are not alone in this universe. He stressed that Americans have the right to know about this new reality. In the past, he has also testified before the U.S. Congress regarding his claims. Now, it is worth noting that U.S. President Donald Trump announced that his administration would release as much information as possible on UFOs in the near future.
1: And we're going to be releasing a lot of things from that we have. And I think some of it's going to be very interesting to people. I've interviewed people, my first term primarily, but I interviewed some pilots, very solid people, and they said they saw things that you wouldn't believe. So you're going to be reading about it.
0: Now, in the last few months, speculation has been rising about those linked to UFO research and those seeking disclosure on aliens. For instance, the sudden death of UFO investigator David Wilcock, allegedly by suicide, it sparked a controversy last week. Serving as a director of Saudi's aerospace firm, Wilcock, was a major figure in the disclosure movement, which believes that the U.S. government should reveal secret information which it allegedly holds about UFOs and life beyond Earth. And this is not all. U.S. agencies, including FBI, Department of War and NASA, have intensified their probe over the disappearance and death of 11 U.S. scientists allegedly linked to UFO research. Speculation is that they were targeted by America's enemies owing to their nature of work. While in cities across the globe, Gen Z are preferring a new kind of party. The shots are being made of espresso and crowd is wide awake. Welcome to the world of coffee raves, a fast-growing trend which is blending dance culture with caffeine-fueled clarity. Take a look at this next report for more details.
2: Dancing no longer belongs only to the night or those holding a drink. With Gen Z, prefences are changing. Coffee raves are increasingly becoming popular in cities across the globe. At its core, a coffee rave flips the usual nightlife script. Cafes and sometimes even bakeries set up. Live DJ sets at sunrise or early afternoon, turning coffee time into a high-energy, sober celebration. The drinks are specialty coffees like matcha shots and creative lattes. Dancing to techno at sunrise while sipping coffee might sound unexpected, but it reflects a deeper desire to have vibrant, alcohol-free ways to connect, celebrate, and feel alive. This format has its roots in London. In 2013, a firm named Morning Gloryville reimagined the party as a sunrise ritual. Their London-based events blended DJs with yoga and espresso shots before the workday began. According to its co-founder, the aim was to bring conscious clubbing to the world stage.
6: I feel like Morning Gloryville has brought this new movement to the world, you know, and people are starting. More and more people, even friends of mine, are becoming more comfortable partying, socializing, letting themselves be seen, go wild without the influence of alcohol and drugs, and that's just really beautiful to see, you know.
2: Soon, similar ideas emerged globally. For instance, Daybreaker, a sober rave initiative, started holding such monthly parties in the U.S. where coffee and not alcohol was the drink of choice. This concept has now caught up in Berlin too, with coffee raves taking place from 11 a.m. to 4 p.m. This comes at a juncture when rising rents and changing habits, since the pandemic, have forced a number of the city's famous nightclubs to close down. Meanwhile, in India,

0: Bhajan clubbing has gained traction in the last few years. At these events held in multiple cities, not a drop of alcohol is served. Instead, Gen Z dance to Hindu devotional songs. It offers youth an opportunity to connect with spirituality. At a time when young people today face a plethora of challenges ranging from job uncertainty to political instability, conscious clubbing marks a break from the past. With Gen Z's enthusiasm for health and self-improvement, coffee rave signals a shift towards experiences that celebrate without excess and bring people together in new ways.
1: From historic performances on iconic beaches to scene-stealing cinematic cameos, the music world has been buzzing with major milestones this week. Whether it's artists breaking language barriers on the global stage or pop royalty teaming up across generations. Here's a look at the musicians dominating the headlines and shaping the cultural conversation. Diljit Dosanjh continues to cement his status as a global icon, turning what he playfully calls his educational shortcomings into a testament to his talent. Following his triumphant debut on The Tonight Show starring Jimmy Fallon, the Punjabi superstar recently reacted to the news that a university in Toronto is offering a course dedicated to his life and career. During the interaction, Dosanjh humbly pointed out that he is only a class 10th pass and joked about his lack of English proficiency. Yet his ability to transcend language barriers and bring Punjabi culture to the global stage proves that his star power requires no translation, making his journey the perfect study material for international students. Now, speaking of singers embracing their roots and shattering glass ceilings, Shakira is making major waves for a concert in Rio de Janeiro. The Colombian superstar is making history as the first Latina to headline the massive Todo Mundo no Rio event. Meanwhile, Lady Gaga is already sealing the show in the highly anticipated The Devil Wears Prada 2 with her musical contributions and a show-stopping short appearance in the movie. Decked out in high-fashion couture, Lady Gaga's standout cameo perfectly captures the cutthroat, glamorous energy of the sequel. Finally, in a true meeting of pop royalty across generations, Madonna and Sabrina Carpenter have officially released their highly anticipated dance track, Bring Your Love. The duo first debuted their track in Coachella this year. The collaboration proves that the Queen of Pop is ready to dominate the dance floor once again. With that, it's a wrap on this bulletin. Mornings and updates will follow on the other side. You're watching Beyond World is One. Stay tuned.
2: 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Can we reverse the damage? Explore the harrowing effects of climate change. 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
3: Where darkness hides behind every corner. Where the truth is stranger than fiction. A show that dives deep into the stories which shock and mystify. The victims, the accused, and the sinister float. Prime Crime is your front row seat to darkness.
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1: 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World is One. From the bustling trading floors of Wall Street to the vibrant exchanges of Asian stock markets, WEON breaks it down for you to make sense of what's happening. As we reveal the key factors behind events, strategic battles, and the game-changing business decisions that shape the world. We bring you all of this and more on World Business Watch.
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4: The earth is sending distress signals. 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
1: Where darkness hides behind every corner. Where the truth is stranger than fiction. A show that dives deep into the stories which shock and mystify. The victims, the accused, and the sinister plot. Prime Crime is your front row seat to darkness.
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0: Welcome back. Thanks for staying with us. You're watching Beyond World is One with me, Diksha Bisla. Let's start with the headlines. President Donald Trump says U.S. could be better off without a deal with Iran. Earlier, Trump had said that he is not satisfied with Iran's latest proposal aimed at ending the war.
1: We're like pirates. We're sort of like pirates.
0: U.S. President Donald Trump says the American Navy is acting like pirates in carrying out naval blockade of Iranian ports. Pentagon reportedly estimates Iran has lost $4.8 billion in oil revenue due to the blockade of its ports. Man climbs bridge at U.S. Capitol in apparent protest, says he is calling for the end of the war on Iran. Warns the world of the dangers of artificial intelligence. King Charles spends a day in the British island territory of Bermuda. This is the first visit by a British king to Bermuda in its 400-year history.

Mayday rally in Chile turns violent as protesters clash with police in Santiago. Masked individuals threw objects at police, with officers responding with tear gas and water cannons. Mexican town of Futumba throws party for its hard-working donkeys to mark May Day. The annual donkey festival included a polo game, racing and a costume contest.

US President Donald Trump says he will raise tariffs on European Union cars and trucks to 25% next week, accusing the bloc of violating a trade deal, and the move escalates trade tensions, with European leaders warning of possible retaliation.

0: U.S. Secretary of War Pete Hegseth has ordered the withdrawal of around 5,000 American troops from Germany. And this comes after U.S. President Donald Trump's earlier threat, following his spat with German Chancellor Friedrich Merz over the U.S.-Israel war on Iran. Well, Pentagon said that they expect the withdrawal to be completed in the next 6 to 12 months. It also added that the decision is in line with the requirements and conditions on the ground. Following this, Germany's foreign minister said that the country is prepared for a reduction in U.S. troops. Speaking at an event in Morocco, the foreign minister said that he is relaxed about the idea of fewer U.S. troops in Germany. Earlier this week, German Chancellor Friedrich Merz said that U.S. is being humiliated by Iran at the negotiating table. In response, President Trump lambasted Merz, saying that he doesn't know what he's talking about. Furthermore, U.S. President urged the German Chancellor to focus on ending the war in Ukraine instead of interfering in Iran. Now, as of December 2025, the United States has around 12,000 armored troops stationed in Italy. With only Germany having a higher number at over 36,000, Spain hosts about 3,800 troops, according to an overview published by the Pentagon. The U.S. has over 68,000 active duty military personnel in Europe, according to data from the U.S. Defense Manpower Data Center. Now, according to data from The Guardian, collectively the U.S. has 276 military bases across Europe. Of these, 122 military sites are located in Germany. Italy has 47 bases and Spain has 5. The United States State Department has approved military sales worth over $8.6 billion to key West Asian allies, including Israel, Qatar, Kuwait and the United Arab Emirates. Well, the announcements were made on Friday as the conflict involving the United States and Israel against Iran completed 9 weeks since it began, and more than 3 weeks since a fragile ceasefire came into effect. As part of the approvals, Qatar will receive Patriot Air replenishment services valued at $4.01 billion, along with advanced precision kill weapon systems worth $992.4 million. Kuwait has been cleared to acquire an integrated battle command system costing $2.5 billion, while Israel will receive advanced precision kill weapon system valued at $992.4 million. The United Arab Emirates has been approved to purchase APKWS in a deal worth $147.6 million. The State Department said that BAE Systems will serve as the principal contractor for APKWS sales to Qatar, Israel and the UAE. RTX and Lockheed Martin will be the principal contractors for Kuwait's integrated battle command system and Qatar's Patriot defense package, with Northrop Grumman also involved in the Kuwaiti deal. Now, these developments come amid a pause in hostilities in the ongoing conflict. The United States and Israel launched strikes on Iran on February 28th, prompting retaliation from Tehran against U.S. allies in the Gulf and leading to the closure of the Strait of Hormuz. Active fighting has been on hold since April 8th, with only one unsuccessful round of direct talks held since then. U.S. President Donald Trump faces pressure at home to seek congressional authorization for the conflict. He told lawmakers that hostilities had been terminated despite no visible change in American military posture. Iran continues to maintain control over the Strait of Hormuz, disrupting all flows of gas, oil and fertilizers, while the United States has imposed a counter-blockade of Iranian ports. President Trump also said that he is not satisfied with the new Iranian proposal aimed at restarting negotiations. According to Iranian state media, the proposal was delivered to mediator Pakistan, though its contents have not yet been disclosed. U.S. President Donald Trump says that he is not satisfied with Iran's latest proposal to end the war, even as he tells the U.S. Congress that hostilities have been terminated. The White House has declined to provide details on the new Iranian proposal, but news site Axios reported U.S. Envoy Steve Witkoff had submitted amendments that put Tehran's nuclear program back on the negotiating table. The changes reportedly include demands that Iran not move enriched uranium from bomb sites or resume activity there during talks.
1: So they want to make a deal, but I'm not satisfied with it, so we'll see what happens. Iran wants to make a deal because they have no military left, essentially, and They want to make a deal, but I'm not satisfied with it.
2: How would it look different?
1: Well, there are options. I mean, do we want to go and just blast the hell out of him and finish him forever, or do we want to try and make a deal? I mean, those are the options.
0: Later at an event in Florida, Trump said that the United States would not exit its confrontation with Iran early and then have the problem arise again in 3 years. Trump also made another argument for Iran having a nuclear weapon. Listen to this.
1: Cannot give Iran a nuclear weapon. It's all, I think, we can. Because they would use it on a place called Israel very quickly, and they would use it in the Middle East, and they'd use it in Europe, and I guess we'd be next, and it's not going to happen. Don't worry about it.
0: Meanwhile, the American president has written to U.S. Congress that a ceasefire had terminated hostilities against Iran. The letter comes just before a 60-day deadline, which mandates Trump to seek congressional approval for the war. According to Iranian state media, Tehran delivered a draft proposal to mediator Pakistan. But Iran's foreign ministry has cautioned against expecting quick results.
3: Our negotiations with the United States are not conventional or ordinary negotiations. They are negotiations with a very bloody background. At this point, I can no longer even speak of a wall of mistrust. In fact, we can't even say the issue of trust in relations between Iran and the United States. The problem with the American side is that it has always expected to impose its maximum demands during negotiations and throughout the entire diplomatic process, pushing the other side to accept them.
0: Though the United States and Iran have suspended hostilities since an April 8th ceasefire, the two countries remain at odds over a range of issues, including Iran's nuclear ambitions and control over the Strait of Hormuz. The two sides have yet to agree on a second meeting following a brief summit of senior officials in Islamabad last month. Well, U.S. President Donald Trump has once again talked about taking over Cuba on the way home from Iran. And his comments come after he signed a sweeping new executive order imposing fresh sanctions on the island nation, targeting key sectors of its economy and warning foreign banks against doing business with those affected. Trump stirred further controversy by suggesting the possibility of a U.S. military presence near the island, at one point remarking that an aircraft carrier could be positioned just offshore. Listen to this.
1: Now, Cuba's got problems. We'll finish one first. I like to finish a job. On the way back from what we'll do, on the way back from Iran, we'll have one of our big, maybe the USS Abraham Lincoln aircraft carrier, the biggest in the world. We'll have that come in, stop about 100 yards offshore, and they'll say, thank you very much, we give up.
0: Cuba, which is located just 145 kilometers from Florida, has been under a U.S. trade embargo since the Cuban Revolution led by Fidel Castro, and tensions between the two nations show little signs of easing. The new sanctions expand Washington's crackdown on Cuba, aiming at individuals linked to major industries, including energy, defense, mining, financial services, and security. According to the order, anyone found operating in these sectors or accused of corruption or serious human rights abuses will face restrictions, including a ban on entering the United States. The move also goes beyond Cuba's borders. The U.S. has warned that foreign financial institutions dealing with sanctioned individuals could themselves face penalties, raising the stakes for global businesses. Now, the latest measures come at a time when

0: described them as collective punishment of the Cuban people. The backlash unfolded as thousands marched through Havana during May Day rallies, many gathering near the U.S. Embassy under the slogan, Defend the Homeland. The demonstration was led by President Miguel Díaz-Canel and former leader Raúl Castro.
1: This is still another moment to support the revolution, to keep moving forward, and to show the enemy that we are prepared for anything.
0: Despite recent diplomatic engagement, including U.S. officials visiting the island in April, the new sanctions signal a tougher stance from Washington. Secretary of State Marco Rubio, a longtime critic of the Cuban government, has repeatedly pushed for major political change in Havana. A 36-year-old man has been arrested by Israeli authorities for assaulting a Christian nun near Jerusalem's Old City. And this is the latest in a string of attacks targeting religious minorities in the area. The video released by police showed the suspect pushing the nun to the ground and kicking her before bystanders intervened. He was seen wearing a tzitzit, a traditional French garment worn by Jewish men. The victim sustained bruises in the attack, and authorities later took the accused into custody after the incident, which took place near David's tomb, just outside Zion Gate. While his identity has not yet been released, Israel police says investigations are ongoing. The Old City, home to the holiest sites for Jews, Christians and Muslims, remains a flashpoint where religious and political claims intersect. The area is currently witnessing a sharp rise in attacks on minorities. Religious groups have reported growing phenomenon of harassment and violence against Christian pilgrims, clergy and Palestinian residents. And these incidents, which include physical assaults, spitting, are frequently carried out by ultra-Orthodox Jewish yeshiva students.
2: I believe the lack of action, again, I'm not only angry on those who commit these crimes. My anger, as I told you, is on the three dimensions. The lack of clear position by the authorities, the lack of action against inciters, and the lack of sufficient deterrence.
0: In other news, Ukraine's armed forces claim to have carried out a major strike against advanced Russian military aircraft at a base deep inside Russian territory. Four Russian fighter jets were reportedly damaged in the attack. And according to the commander of the unmanned system forces, the precision strike on the Shagol airfield in Russia's Chelyabinsk region resulted in damage to two Sukhoi 57s and Sukhoi 34 and another aircraft. According to the Ukrainian military, the targeted airfield was located approximately 1,700 kilometers from Ukraine's border. Satellite images released after the attack show service vehicles destroyed and damaged jets moved into enclosed hangars. The operation is part of an ongoing effort to degrade Russia's ability to launch strikes against civilian infrastructure by neutralizing its most advanced aerial assets on the ground. As Ukraine stepped up strikes on Russia and its military infrastructure, the Kremlin has redeployed much of its air force farther from the Ukrainian border. However, Ukrainian drones now capable of flying over 2,000 kilometers, they pose a persistent threat to Russian aircraft deep inside the country. This latest operation follows a series of Ukrainian drone strikes against Russian air assets. Now remember, in June, Operation Spiderweb damaged 41 aircraft across multiple bases. And in August, drones struck five fighter jets in Russian-occupied Crimea. Meanwhile, the Ukrainian city of Ternopil endured a massive Russian assault. At least 36 drones struck industrial sites and civilian infrastructure on Friday. Regional authorities confirmed that the barrage wounded at least 12 people and severed power lines, plunging significant portions of the city into darkness. In a bid to address waning troop enlistment and combat fatigue, Ukrainian President Volodymyr Zelensky has announced a comprehensive reform of the nation's military structure. He promised higher pay for the infantry and faced demobilization.
3: The pay for our military will be increased. For rear positions, no less than 30,000 hryvnias per month. For combat positions, significantly more. The pay for our combat commanders will be increased, and substantially so. Through an updated contract system, we can finally establish clear, defined terms of service. This is a fundamental

0: vital matter of fairness, as it will allow us to begin discharging those who were mobilized early on. By the end of May, all pillars of this military reform, including the legal framework, regulations, and financial structures, must be finalized and approved.
1: All right, moving on, the Education Department in the Pakistani state of Sindh is set to introduce religious test books for Hindu students across government schools. In a letter to the chairman of the Sindh Textbook Board, STTB, the Education Department requested the distribution of three religious books for grades 3 to 5 for the academic year 2026-27. The Sindh Education and Literacy Department said that the cost of publication would be borne by a social welfare organization for the current academic year. It also added that the distribution of books would be done through the Sindh Textbook Board. The Education Department also requested the STTB to allocate or adjust the budget for the publication of religious books for the next academic year. The Education Department's decision comes after a study by the Center for Social Justice in Pakistan. It revealed a direct link between exclusionary narratives in textbooks and rising social intolerance against religious and sectarian minorities in the country. The study added that the percentage of religiously inclusive content remained low across textbook boards. And at least three workers have been killed and one was rescued after a portion of an under-construction bridge collapsed in Jammu's Bantalab area. Rescue operations were immediately launched after the mishap. The incident occurred when the bridge was undergoing repairs as a tender was floated to restore it. Initial probes suggest that the bridge had its foundation exposed during the repairs, which collapsed due to vehicular movement. The Jammu police teams, along with personnel from the National Disaster Response Force and the Indian Army, they were rushed to the incident site for the rescue operation. The official said that the rescue has continued for nearly 10 hours in difficult conditions, as teams make efforts to reach those who are buried under the concrete and steel. Jammu and Kashmir's Deputy Chief Minister Surinder Chaudhary has expressed his sorrow over the loss of lives and confirmed that four workers were trapped during the collapse. He added that disciplinary measures are being taken against officials who were involved and an inquiry has been ordered.
2: I am deeply saddened by the loss of three lives in the incident. Four people were trapped, of whom three died and one survived safely. Rescue operations are underway. This incident cannot be condemned enough. Whichever contractor followed the SOP or not and started such a big project, he should be blacklisted.
1: All right, now shifting our focus to the world of sports, Premier League leaders Arsenal take on London rivals Fulham later today with a chance to go 6 points clear at the top of the table. Now remember, the Gunners have just 4 matches left this season. Mikel Arteta's side were briefly knocked off the table by Manchester City but got back on track with a nervy 1-0 win over Newcastle last week. Remember, Manchester City don't play up until Monday night, so even though the Citizens will have 2 games in hand after Arsenal's match against Fulham, Arteta's side have the chance to really pile the pressure on their title rivals.
3: Maybe. But I think we have enough fuel in the tank. I mean, we're playing to win the Premier League. It's exactly what we wanted to be. 4 games to go. It's game 2. I'm ready to go.
1: Now, Arsenal are also fighting for the Champions League title and enter the game on the back of a 1-1 draw with Atletico Madrid in the first leg of the semi-final. Therefore, fatigue might be an issue for Arsenal. Focus now shifts to the Premier League, which Arsenal haven't won since 2004.
3: It's a lot of factors. That's something that emotionally, for sure, we have to manage in the right way. But I would put the emphasis more on again, showing that desire, that determination, that hunger, that will that we've shown all season and even more because we have only 4 games to play now and everything is at stake. So it doesn't get better than that.
1: Well, that's all we had for you in this bulletin. But before we slip into a very short break, let's quickly take a look at the top climate stories making headlines at this hour. Stay tuned. You're watching Beyond World This Morning.

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3: From the bustling trading floors of Wall Street to the vibrant exchanges of Asian stock markets, WEON breaks it down for you to make sense of what's happening. As we reveal the key factors behind events, strategic battles, and the game-changing business decisions that shape the world. We bring you all of this and more on World Business Watch.
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5: 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A show that dives deep into the stories which shock and mystify. The victims, the accused, and the sinister plot. Prime Crime is your front row seat to darkness.
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3: From the bustling trading floors of Wall Street to the vibrant exchanges of Asian stock markets. 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We bring you all of this and more on World Business Watch.
4: The Earth is sending distress signals. 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Explore the harrowing effects of climate change. 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Climate Tracker on WEON World is One.
5: Where darkness hides behind every corner. Where the truth is stranger than fiction. A show that dives deep into the stories which shock and mystify. The victims, the accused, and the sinister plot. Prime Crime is your front row seat to darkness.
6: Campaigns, elections, alliances, controversies, and power play.

Hello and welcome back to Beyond World is One. I'm Kanishka Sarkar and you have tuned into World Business Watch, your window into the fast-moving world of business. Let's get started with the top headlines. Global shares rose as S&P 500 and Nasdaq hit record highs on strong tech earnings and a U.S. rally. Markets stayed volatile as yen swung on suspected Japanese intervention. Investors also stayed focused on central bank signals and energy supply risks.

Barclays has raised its 2026 Brent crude forecast to $100 a barrel, citing prolonged disruption in the Strait of Hormuz. The bank warns ongoing supply shortages could push prices even higher as global oil flows remain severely constrained.

Saudi energy minister is facing a major test as Iran's war disrupts Gulf oil flows and strains OPEC plus coordination. With UAE capacity shifting and spare production limited, analysts say Saudi leadership inside the group is under new pressure. Budget carrier Spirit Airlines may shut down as early as Saturday after a $500 million US government rescue deal stalled. Talks collapsed amid creditor disputes and high fuel costs, risking thousands of jobs and disrupting travelers nationwide.

U.S. President Donald Trump says he will raise tariffs on European Union cars and trucks to 25% next week, accusing the bloc of violating a trade deal. The move escalates trade tensions, with European leaders warning of possible retaliation. And coming up on World Business Watch today, Dubai's restaurant sector faces pressure as supply disruptions and higher costs hit imports. With demand falling and expenses rising, eateries are citing cutting menus and adjusting operations amid growing uncertainty. We will decode this and more on the show today. Stay tuned.

Those were the top headlines we are tracking for you. Let's get started. And first, let's put the spotlight on the aviation sector. Global aviation is under severe pressure as the ongoing Iran war and resulting disruption in the Strait of Hormuz have triggered a sharp spike in jet fuel prices and widespread flight disruptions. Airlines across Europe, Asia, Africa and North America, they're now warning of a rising ticket prices and reduced flights and in some cases financial stress that could threaten operations. Take a look at this next report to understand more.

0: Your summer travel plans may already be getting more expensive. The crisis began after disruptions in the Strait of Hormuz, a critical route through which nearly 40% of Europe's jet fuel imports pass. Since then, jet fuel prices have surged dramatically from around $90 per barrel to between $150 and $200, in some cases, more than doubling. This spike is hitting airlines hard because fuel accounts for nearly 25% of total operating costs. The impact is already visible in the skies. More than 30,000 flights across West Asia have been cancelled, with estimates of $3 billion in industry losses. Airlines are also reporting that up to 50% of routes are being rerouted or adjusted, increasing both flight times and fuel consumption. Passengers are beginning to feel the impact already, with rising fares and fewer cheap seats available. Some long-haul tickets are expected to increase by $100 or more per flight, according to transport industry estimates. Europe is among the hardest-hit regions. While no mass cancellations have yet been reported across the EU, officials warn that a prolonged blockade of Hormuz could become catastrophic for global supply chains. European airlines are already cutting capacity, and some low-cost carriers are reducing schedules to protect profits. The EU is now considering releasing emergency fuel reserves and increasing imports from the United States. In India, the aviation sector is also under pressure. Airlines have requested relief from rising costs, including a possible deferment of the 11% excise duty on aviation turbine fuel, ATF. Industry groups warn that fuel costs, already nearly 40% of airline expenses in India, are pushing carriers towards operational stress and possible flight reductions. Globally, airlines are reacting quickly. WestJet plans to cut capacity by 6%. United Airlines has reduced its schedule by 5% over the next 6 months. U.S. carriers like Delta and United are facing multi-billion dollar fuel cost increases. Africa is also seeing extreme pressure, with Nigeria reporting a 270% surge in jet fuel prices since February. Industry leaders warn that even if supply routes reopen, recovery will not be immediate. According to aviation officials, restoring stable fuel supply could take months due to disrupted refining capacity in West Asia. For passengers, this means one thing in the short term: fewer flight options, higher fares, and a more expensive travel season ahead. Airlines are now prioritizing profitable routes while trimming enviable ones as the global aviation industry braces for continued turbulence. Business Bureau Report, Weon, Word is One.
1: Now let's put the spotlight on the oil market dynamics. Before the Iran war in late February, global oil markets feared a supply glut, with Brent trading under $70 a barrel as American production outpaced demand. This expected surplus was driven by increased production and OPEC Plus quota adjustments. However, immediate threats to the Strait of Hormuz have caused prices to spike over 70% to $125 a barrel now. Global oil markets have surged sharply, with Brent crude rising to its highest levels in over 3 years. Escalating tensions between the United States and Iran have prices jumped nearly 10% in a single session, as disruptions in the Strait of Hormuz sparked fears of prolonged supply constraints. The rally in oil comes as U.S. President Donald Trump signaled a hardline stance on Tehran's nuclear program. As a result, the stalled negotiations further fueled market volatility. At the turn of the year, predictions were for Brent crude to trade in the $50 to $70 per barrel range in 2026. In recent years, global oil markets were experiencing a surge in production, largely driven by the Americas, which threatened to overwhelm demand. However, the base case forecasts now show Brent at well above $100 a barrel for the remainder of the year. Fears of extended blockade at the Strait of Hormuz, a key artery for 20% of global oil, turned the market from oversupplied to panic-driven. This transformation formed a potential supply glut to a scarcity-driven surge that highlights how quickly geopolitical tensions can overcome fundamental market conditions. Even an immediate end to the Iran war is not expected to stop the economic consequences from the historic energy crisis. The most optimistic outlook for Brent this year is pegged at around $80 per barrel. That is still about a third higher than what was expected at the start of 2026. Currently, Brent crude is pricing in a war premium. Analysts say that Brent could possibly revisit the 2022 highs of over $140 per barrel as soon as this week, if the Hormuz blockade continues, that is. The benchmark has already gained over 20% this week so far. The latest surge comes even as the United Arab Emirates' decision to leave OPEC, the oil producers group. Ideally, that should have weighed on oil prices on increased supply, as the UAE now does not have to follow a production quota system. However, the uncertainty on when the Iran war will completely end has weighed on prices and offset UAE's OPEC exit.

0: Next up, let's talk about the currency markets. Now, Japanese yen jumped sharply amid speculation of fresh government intervention in currency markets. Officials have signaled readiness to act as volatility rose, with trades on alert ahead of the Golden Week holidays. The dollar slipped as markets reacted to shifting policy signals and rising uncertainty. Take a look at this next report for more.
1: Japan's yen jumped in a sharp move on Friday. It comes after the country's top foreign exchange diplomat warned Tokyo was ready to step back into markets. Atsushi Mimura's words came only hours after official buying lifted the currency. The price move and comments led to speculation among currency traders of another round of intervention by Japan. The US dollar dropped in the London morning, falling by as much as 0.66% to a session low. It wasn't immediately clear what was behind Friday's move, but analysts said after Thursday the market was on edge. Tokyo's ramped-up rhetoric came as the yen stays under pressure from wide US-Japan interest rate gaps. And it's also ahead of a holiday stretch officials fear could bring speculative attacks. Japanese markets will be closed on Monday through Wednesday for Golden Week. Analysts have said this could cause wild swings in the yen due to thin liquidity. Japanese Finance Minister Satsuki Katayama warned on Thursday decisive action was approaching. She also told reporters to keep their smartphones on hand throughout the holidays. This was seen as a signal of Tokyo's readiness to intervene and put off speculators from exploiting thin liquidity to push the yen lower. Two sources said Japan stepped into the market to support the yen just hours after Katayama spoke. That would mark its first official currency intervention in nearly 2 years. The reported move sent the Japanese currency as much as 3% higher. Mimura declined to comment on whether Japan intervened in the currency market on Thursday. He further said Japan is in extremely close contact with the US, and both countries agree action may be needed depending on market developments. The yen surged to 155.5 per dollar after Thursday's intervention, but it later trimmed some gains and stood at 156.99, still above the 160 mark seen as the Japanese authorities' marker for intervention.
0: So that's about the currency market, but now let's put the spotlight on the fallout of the war. And Dubai's restaurant industry is facing fresh pressure as the Iran conflict disrupts critical supply routes. The continued closure of the Strait of Hormuz has made importing key ingredients both difficult and expensive. With the UAE now importing over 80% of its food, supply chains are tightening. At the same time, rising jet fuel prices have pushed up air freight costs by as much as 70% on some routes. That's forcing restaurants to absorb sharply higher input costs or pass them on.
2: Honestly, the bigger challenge for us has been supply. Avocados come from a long way away. Tomatillos come from a long way away. And the reality is cargo has gotten more expensive, gas prices have gone up, Strait of Hormuz is still blocked. This is really creating a problem for us as far as our supply. Like, I want to get my local fish, but it's not a good time for the local fishermen to go out at night and the water's facing Iran. And so we understand that that then means that the local fish availability is going to go down.
0: The impact is now visible across the sector. A recent industry survey shows that demand at UAE restaurants has dropped by an average of 27% compared to last year, while supplier costs have risen by around 13%. Tourist-heavy locations and business districts are seeing the sharpest decline in footfall, reflecting a broader slowdown in travel and consumer activity. Restaurants are responding by adjusting menus, sourcing locally, and cutting costs. Some operators are reducing portion sizes, limiting menu options, or shifting to more affordable formats such as set meals and home kits. Others are scaling back operations or delaying expansion plans.
2: Trimmed down our payroll, and we've also had to do a little bit of a reduction for now. Obviously, that's not intended to be for a long time, but we needed a way to recover from the very, very, very low points of March, but we all, you know, will get through this together and come out the other side and feel stronger.
0: While authorities have introduced support measures and a ceasefire has brought some stability, the sector remains exposed to high costs and weak demand. Industry players say that recovery will depend on the reopening of key trade routes and a sustained return of tourism and consumer confidence.
3: And so I think what's going to happen is we're going to have this slow growth. People will come back because it's still Dubai. I'm still super confident that Dubai is the city. It is the best city in the world. And eventually we will reach that point where it's back. It's just going to take a bit of time.
0: Moving on, now let's talk about the Pakistan economy. According to a briefing presented to Pakistan's National Assembly Standing Committee on Finance, the domestic economy could face losses of up to $68 billion due to the conflict in West Asia. Economist Ali Salman outlined three potential scenarios, warning that even a short-duration conflict carries significant economic consequences. In the current scenario, based on 51 days of the war, Pakistan could see annual losses between $10 billion and $14 billion. This includes higher oil import costs, reduced remittances, falling exports, and increased freight charges. Inflation in this case is expected to range between 10 to 12%. If the conflict persists for 3 months, the impact could deepen. Losses may rise to between $24 billion and $32 billion annually. Monthly oil import costs could increase by $1 billion, while remittances and exports may drop sharply. Inflation in this scenario could climb to 13 to 15%. In a more severe scenario, where oil prices surge to $150 per barrel, the economic damage could reach between $50 to $68 billion annually. That's equivalent to roughly 17% of Pakistan's GDP. Monthly losses in this case could hit $5.7 billion, with remittances falling by up to 40% and exports nearly halving. Inflation could spike as high as 17%. The conflict, which began on February 28th, has already disrupted global energy flows. Prime Minister Shehbaz Sharif noted that Pakistan's weekly oil import bill has already jumped sharply. Despite these risks, lawmakers raised concerns over the government's fiscal

management. The Finance Ministry pushed through amendments allowing greater control over debt office appointments and drawing criticism from committee members. Officials also acknowledged that Pakistan's debt-to-GDP ratio remains above statutory limits, underscoring broader economic vulnerabilities at a time of heightened external pressure. Moving on to some corporate developments coming from India. Now, BrahMos Aerospace Private Limited, the company which makes the eponymous BrahMos missiles, has seen its revenue cross 5,200 crore rupees in the 2025-26 fiscal year. BrahMos Aerospace is a joint venture between India and Russia, and the name is a portmanteau of India's Brahmaputra and Russia's Moskva rivers. The company makes the BrahMos supersonic cruise missile, which has been seeing increasing interest from potential buyers. This was also highlighted along with the latest revenue figures. India's Defence Research and Development Organisation, or DRDO, put up the social media post. It announced the revenue figures from BrahMos Aerospace in 2025-26. It also reiterated that the BrahMos Aerospace facility in Lucknow has started rolling out missiles within the first year of commencing operations. The facility was inaugurated by Defence Minister Rajnath Singh on May 11, 2025, and last October he had announced that the first consignment of BrahMos missiles from the facility had been delivered to the Indian Army. In its social media post, the DRDO also said that BrahMos Aerospace had signed two export orders worth 4,000 crore rupees in 2025-26 fiscal year. The organization has also said that BrahMos Aerospace was meeting all the armed forces requirements within the stipulated timelines as well. India already exports the BrahMos to the Philippines and Indonesia. Recently, it finalized a deal to purchase the missiles from India, which is likely what the DRDO was alluding to in its social media post as well.

Let's keep it going with the defense space. Now, Bloomberg has reported that the U.S. Air Force is moving ahead with a defense purchase involving a company partly owned by the sons of U.S. President Donald Trump. According to the report, the Air Force plans to acquire interceptor drones from Powerus, a Florida-based firm in which Donald Trump Jr. and Eric Trump hold ownership stakes. The system is designed to counter hostile drones by intercepting and destroying them mid-air, a capability increasingly in demand as low-cost aerial threats reshape modern warfare. The deal comes after a successful demonstration in Arizona where the company showcased its interceptor technology. This marks Powerus's first known sale of such a system to the U.S. military, placing it among a growing list of firms entering the rapidly expanding counter-drone space. So far, key details remain limited. Neither the U.S. military nor Powerus has disclosed the size, value, or volume of the contract. Bloomberg notes that this is typical in early-stage defense procurement, where the Pentagon often tests and evaluates systems before committing to large-scale purchases. These initial agreements are generally used to assess performance, cost efficiency, and scalability before any broader deployment. The move also aligns with the wider U.S. strategy to counter inexpensive drone threats, particularly those seen in conflicts involving Iran and Ukraine, with similarly low-cost interception systems instead of expensive missile defenses. However, the development has sparked criticism. Ethics experts argue that awarding defense contracts to firms linked to the president's family could create perceived conflicts of interest, even if standard procurement processes are followed. As demand for counter-drone systems surges globally, this deal highlights both the strategic urgency and the political scrutiny shaping the future of modern defense technology. Beyond defense, the Trump family has expanded into critical minerals, that's a sector central to global supply chains and national security. Donald Trump Jr. and Eric Trump have taken stakes in a U.S.-backed tungsten mining project in Kazakhstan that's supported by up to $1.6 billion from U.S. government-linked agencies.

tungsten, a key material used in missiles, armor-piercing ammunition, and industrial tools, has become a strategic priority in rising competition with China. While there is no evidence of direct involvement in securing government backing, the overlap between business interests and policy priorities continues to draw scrutiny. Moving on, more updates on the defense front. The United States State Department has approved military sales worth over $8.6 billion to key West Asian allies, including Israel, Qatar, Kuwait, and the United Arab Emirates. The announcements were made on Friday as the conflict involving the United States and Israel against Iran completed 9 weeks since it began, and more than 3 weeks since a fragile ceasefire came into effect. As part of the approvals, Qatar will receive Patriot air and missile defense replenishment services valued at $4.01 billion, along with advanced precision kill weapon systems worth $992 million. Kuwait has been cleared to acquire an integrated battle command system costing $2.5 billion, with Israel, while Israel will receive advanced precision kill weapon system that's valued at $992 million. On the other hand, the United Arab Emirates has been approved to purchase APKWs in a deal that's worth $147 million. The State Department said BEA systems will serve as the principal contractor for the APKW sales to Qatar, Israel, and the UAE. RTX and Lockheed Martin will be the principal contractors for Kuwait's Integrated Battle Command System and Qatar's Patriot Defense Package, with Northrop Grumman also involved in the Kuwaiti deal. These developments come amid a pause in hostilities in the ongoing conflict. The United States and Israel launched strikes on Iran on February 28, prompting retaliation from Tehran against U.S. allies in the Gulf and leading to the closure of the Strait of Hormuz. Active fighting has been on hold since April 8, with only one unsuccessful round of direct talks that was held since then. U.S. President Donald Trump, facing pressure at home to seek congressional authorization for the conflict, has told lawmakers that hostilities had been terminated despite no visible change in American military posture. Iran continues to maintain control over the Strait of Hormuz, disrupting major flows of oil, gas, and fertilizers, while the United States has imposed a counter-blockade on Iranian ports. President Trump also said he is not satisfied with a new Iranian proposal that's aimed at restarting negotiations, according to Iranian state media. The proposal was delivered to through mediator Pakistan, though its contents have not yet been disclosed. Right, that's all the time that we have on this edition of World Business Watch. I'm Kanishka Sarkar. I will take your leave, but don't go anywhere. Global News Action continues right here on VEON.

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2: From the bustling trading floors of Wall Street to the vibrant exchanges of Asian stock markets, Weon breaks it down for you to make sense of what's happening. 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
3: Where darkness hides behind every corner. Where the truth is stranger than fiction. A show that dives deep into the stories which shock and mystify. The victims, the accused, and the sinister plot. Prime Crime is your front row seat to darkness.
4: Campaigns, elections, alliances, controversies, and power play. 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
5: The earth is sending distress signals. Wildfires, droughts, and melting glaciers. Can we reverse the damage? Explore the harrowing effects of climate change.

Welcome back. Thanks for staying with us. You're watching Beyond World is One. I'm Jyotsna Kumar. Let's begin with the headlines. President Donald Trump says U.S. could be better off without a deal with Iran. Earlier, Trump had said that he is not satisfied with Iran's latest proposal aimed at ending the war.

0: We're like pirates. We're sort of like pirates.
1: U.S. President Donald Trump says American Navy is acting like pirates in carrying out naval blockade of Iranian ports. Pentagon reportedly estimates Iran has lost $4.8 billion in oil revenue due to the blockade of its ports.

Man climbs bridge in the U.S. Capitol in apparent protest. He says he's calling for the end of the war on Iran, warned the world of the danger of its of artificial intelligence. King Charles spends a day in the British island territory of Bermuda. It is the first visit by a British king to the place in its 400-year history.

May Day rally in Chile turns violent as protesters clash with police in Santiago. Masked individuals throw objects at police, with officers responding with tear gas and water cannons.

Mexican town of Otumba throws party for its hard-working donkeys to mark May Day. The annual donkey festival included a polo game, racing, and a costume contest. U.S. President Donald Trump says he will raise tariffs on European Union cars and trucks to 25% next week, accusing the bloc of violating a trade deal. The move escalates trade tensions, with European leaders warning of possible retaliation.

0: Now, Israel has quietly issued new maps, putting thousands of displaced Palestinians in an expanded restricted area. Now, these are subject to unilateral changes by Israeli military. And according to a report by Reuters, the areas cordoned off by Israel are nearly two-thirds of Gaza's territory in total. The report suggests that new restricted area marked on the maps with an orange line makes up estimated 11% of Gaza's territory beyond the yellow line, which demarcates the part of Gaza occupied by Israeli troops since the October ceasefire. Now, the report also cited two members of the aid groups in Gaza who said that Israel's military sent the maps to them in mid-March but has not released them publicly. Now, Reuters further cited the two aid sources stating that Israeli military had originally sent a map showing an expanded zone beyond the yellow line after the October ceasefire, which was published by the groups including UNICEF, but never by the military. Now, following this, the military sent an updated version of the map in mid-March, which, according to report, showed the yellow line move forward, taking over the original expanded zone. The new map displays orange line marking the boundaries of an even bigger restricted area.
1: Yellow line is amoebic. It keeps changing from one day to another. But roughly I can say that about 64% of Gaza now is excluded and totally under direct Israeli occupation. And the rest is within the area that is still under Palestinian government control.
0: On the other hand, Israel has defended the move, saying that the area between the orange line and the yellow line, truce line, is a restricted zone to enable aid delivery and that aid groups must coordinate their movements with the military. It claimed that the new orange line would not affect the civilians. Now, COGAT, the Israeli military agency that controls access to Gaza, said that humanitarian groups were required to coordinate their movements with the military. It added that the boundaries of these areas are determined and updated in accordance with the situational assessment and to enable humanitarian activity while safeguarding the personnel in the complex operational environment. The Israeli agency, however, declined to comment as to how frequently it updates and distributes maps to aid groups showing the location of the orange line and whether it has communicated its location to Palestinian civilians. Regardless, the new line, which was extended without warning, has caused confusion and concern among both civilians and aid groups.
2: Thousands of families live in the areas between the yellow line and the orange line. This yellow line is constantly expanding until it has reached approximately 61%. In addition, the two lines, the yellow and the orange, have met in the southern Gaza Strip area, which means the occupation is seeking to expand from the yellow line towards the orange line.
0: Israel has forced the civilians out and bulldozed most remaining buildings behind

It's the yellow line, which is an area where its military frequently conducts operations to enforce territorial control. And so the officials have often described the territory they've seized in Gaza, Syria, and Lebanon as buffer zones that can stave off potential militant attacks following the events of October 7, 2023. Now, as Israel continues to pound Lebanon, Hezbollah is adopting newer methods to counter it. The group has launched new fiber optic drones, which are widely used in the Ukraine war. These drones are small in size and they are controlled with fiber optic cables with the width of dental floss and are capable of inflicting fatal harm. They fall under the category of unmanned aerial vehicles. They are possible to jam and can dodge detection. However, they are not infallible because the wind or other drones can cause the cable to tangle. Now, low-cost aircraft are now increasingly breaching Israel's sophisticated defense systems in bordering areas, and their lethal potential was demonstrated during the recent attack in Taibe, where they killed an Israeli soldier in southern Lebanon and injured at least a dozen others in northern Israel. Now, Israel is calling these fiber optic drones as a relatively newer threat. Hezbollah seems to have turned to them because Israeli air defenses are only successful in intercepting larger weapons like drones and missiles. Now, these drones are made locally and are easy to produce. They require a small amount of explosives and a transparent wire that is easily available. The inability to stop this has become a cause of concern for the frontline Israeli commanders. Now, U.S. President Donald Trump says he's not satisfied with the new Iranian proposal. He says there are two options on the table, either blast it on or make a deal. Israel says it is bracing for the next round of strikes while warning of devastating retaliation. Our next report explores if U.S. and Iran are edging closer to a dangerous confrontation or not. Take a look.

0: The waters of the Strait of Hormuz are turning into a flashpoint. The US and Iran are edging closer to a dangerous confrontation. The US administration appears to be preparing a blueprint for a short and powerful wave of strikes on Iranian infrastructure. A possible operation to take control of the Strait of Hormuz, and a special forces mission to secure Iran's enriched uranium stockpile. The US is pushing its military to consider even more advanced strike options. Reports say Washington is considering deploying one of its most advanced weapon systems, the Dark Eagle hypersonic missile, for possible use against Iran, marking the first time Washington would deploy the technology. The Dark Eagle is designed for high-speed, long-range strikes. The missile, never used before, is capable of traveling at speeds exceeding 5 times the speed of sound. A range of 3,500 kilometers with speeds up to Mach 17 allows it to conduct deep strikes in less than 20 minutes.
1: We can't let Iran have a nuclear weapon, and their economy is crashing. The blockade is incredible. The power of the blockade is incredible. They're not getting any money from oil. And hopefully it can be worked out very soon.
0: Israel has issued a fresh warning to Iran, saying it may have to act again to ensure Tehran does not re-emerge as a threat to Israel.
2: U.S. President Donald Trump, in coordination with Prime Minister Benjamin Netanyahu, is leading the efforts to achieve the campaign's objectives to ensure that Iran does not once again become a threat to Israel, the United States, and the free world in the future. We support this effort and are providing the necessary support, but it is possible that we may soon have to act again to ensure these objectives are met.
0: Iran is not backing down. The IRGC has issued a chilling warning. It says that if Iran is attacked again, US warships could burn. Behind the scenes, reports indicate that Tehran is racing against time. It is digging out buried missiles and

stockpiling weapons, preparing for rapid retaliation if war resumes. Iran wants to quickly reconstitute its drone and missile capabilities so it can launch attacks across West Asia if Trump decides to resume strikes. After 41 days of fighting, the US unilaterally declared a 2-week ceasefire on April.

European economies bleeding from runaway energy prices. With multiple military options on the table and threats escalating, both sides are preparing for the worst. The big question is how far this war could go. Bureau Report, WEON, World is One.

0: And re-polling is underway at 15 polling stations in West Bengal's Diamond Harbour and Amagra Paschim constituencies, following reports of alleged tampering with electronic voting machines during the second phase of assembly elections on 29th of April. Voting at these booths is taking place from 7 in the morning to 6 in the evening. The Bharatiya Janata Party has welcomed the move and has demanded that re-polling be extended to more booths across affected assembly segments. The Trinamool Congress, however, has blamed the BJP for the incidents, alleging it is a deliberate attempt to defame the state. The re-polling follows allegations by BJP's West Bengal co-in-charge, Amit Malviya, who claimed that voters were prevented from casting their votes in the favor of the party at several polling booths in Falta under the Diamond Harbour constituency during the second phase. Now, voting in West Bengal took place in two phases, with the state recording its highest ever voter turnout since independence. The combined voter turnout of the two phases was 92.47%. And for more details, our correspondent Piali Mitra has sent us a report from West Bengal's Diamond Harbour. Let's listen in.
1: Repolling is underway currently in 11 booths in Mograhat Paschim and 4 booths in Diamond Harbour. We are right now in Diamond Harbour. This is the booth number 1 of 194. We will show you the view. You can see the long queue of male voters, and there is another separate queue for female voters. BLO here first checking the ID card and other documents, and then security forces, they are also checking the ID card. And then voters are being allowed to go inside. Huge number of security forces, central force have been deployed here, and election was held here, all these booths on 29th of April. However, later on, declared void after the observer report. And apart from these booths, serious allegations were also raised from another assembly, that is Falta, where several number of allegations were raised. And Election Commission has already sent a proposal for the repolling of Falta as well. However, the repolling decision of ECI still pending. With cameraperson Arindam, this is Piali Mitra reporting for Vyond.
0: Now, our next report is from Tibet and about a herder who is now walking the red carpet in Beijing. Now, the remarkable journey of Tenzing Sondu, a young man from Tibet's Litang, changed in just 7 seconds. Better known across China as Ding Zhen, he shot to fame in 2020 after a short video of his smile went viral, turning a little-known herder from Litang County into a national sensation overnight. Millions were following his story within a day, and he put his fame into good use for his community. He was appointed as a tourism ambassador for his hometown, Litang. This role not only changed his life, but also transformed the fortunes of his community. Over the years, his rise brought unprecedented attention to Litang. Tourism numbers surged, and local business also grew, adding to the new emerging opportunities for the residents. Now, Ding's story didn't stop there. 5 years on, the former herder has now stepped into a new role on the big screen. He made his acting debut in 2025 in the romance film Everlasting Love. Ding played a character close to his real-life roots, a Tibetan boy helping bring people together. Earlier this year, he walked the red carpet at the Beijing International Film Festival. His transformation has sparked mixed reactions, with some applauding his growth, while others questioning his move into mainstream cinema. But back home, the impact is undeniable. From just 1 million visitors in 2019 to over 4 million in 2024, Litang's tourism boom has created jobs, boosted incomes, and opened new doors for the next generation. Now, sharing a personal note, Ding recently reflected on his journey. He says he doesn't know why he was so lucky, but hopes his fortune can bring opportunities

And thousands of workers and supporters stepped out across the world to mark May Day. The global demonstrations have a common demand, and that is better wages and labor reforms for the working class. In some countries, the demonstration took a chaotic turn after protesters clashed with the police. Here's a report. Take a look.

A model that seeks to push through labor reforms aimed at stripping away rights and making jobs more precarious. Decent work is non-negotiable, and we are not willing to back down even an inch. We will not give up a single right.

We brought our demands today, calling for the passage of the 1,200 peso daily wage increase for all workers in the country and for an end to the war being waged by the United States and Israel against Iran.

0: Well, shifting focus to some news from Fast Lanes now. The 2026 Formula One season resumes following a five-week hiatus after the non-conflict cancelled races in West Asia. Now, the break gave the FIA time to tweak regulations that drivers had heavily criticized after the opening three races. The drivers had raised concerns over the growing influence of electrical battery power on racing. Drivers including Max Verstappen and Lewis Hamilton have felt that change and are only minor with limited impact expected until cars run on track. All teams arrive in Miami with upgrades after the extended break, but Charles Leclerc suggested it is unlikely to significantly change competitive order, with Mercedes still seen as early season leaders.
1: Yeah, the team has been pushing really hard, to try and understand a bit of our issues and try to bring improvements. So that's why I think it's nice to see what we can do here. I mean, hopefully we can be a bit closer to the guys ahead. That's the target.
2: This weekend is going to be a very significant one because everybody is going to bring 90% of the parts will be completely new. So it's going to be important to start on the right foot. It's also going to be an interesting weekend because it's the first race of the year where it's so warm and where track temperature will be so warm. So there will be plenty to learn from.
0: Teenager Kimi Antonelli currently leads the Drivers' Championship following his victory in Japan last month. He is the youngest driver in F1 history to lead the Drivers' Championship. The 19-year-old Italian is clear of Mercedes teammate George Russell in the title race by 9 points.
3: Interesting weekend for us. We're not bringing anything, to be fair. Just very small things. Whilst other teams, they're bringing big upgrades such as Ferrari and McLaren.
4: Last race was a little bit unfortunate from my side. But these things, they go one way, one weekend.

0: and they swing back later in the year. So I'm experienced enough to know how a championship works and a long way ahead.
1: Well, from historic performances on iconic beaches to scene-stealing cinematic cameos, the music world has been buzzing with major milestones this week. Whether it's artists breaking language barriers on the global stage or pop royalty teaming up across generations, here's a look at the musicians dominating the headlines and shaping the cultural conversation. Diljit Dosanjh continues to cement his status as a global icon, turning what he playfully calls his educational shortcomings into a testament to his talent. Following his triumphant debut on Tonight Show starring Jimmy Fallon, the Punjabi superstar recently reacted to the news that a university in Toronto is offering a course dedicated to his life and career. Now, during the interaction, Dosanjh humbly pointed out that he is only a Class 10 pass and joked about his lack of English proficiency. Well, yet his ability to transcend language barriers and bring Punjabi culture to the global stage proves that his star power requires no translation, making his journey the perfect study material for international students. Now, speaking of singers embracing their roots and shattering glass ceilings, Shakira is making major waves for her concert in Rio de Janeiro. The Colombian superstar is making history as the first Latina to headline the massive Todo Mundo no Rio event. Well, meanwhile, Lady Gaga is already stealing the show in the highly anticipated The Devil Wears Prada 2 with her musical contributions and a show-stopping short appearance in the movie. Well, decked out in high fashion couture, Lady Gaga's standout cameo perfectly captures the cutthroat glamorous energy of the sequel. And well, finally, in a true meeting of pop royalty across generations, Madonna and Sabrina Carpenter have officially released their highly anticipated dance track, Bring Your Love. The duo first debuted their track in Coachella this year. The collaboration proves that the queen of pop is ready to dominate the dance floor once again. All right, with that, we caught a wrap to this bulletin. But don't go anywhere. News and updates will follow on the other side. You're watching Beyond World is One. Stay tuned.
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2: Where darkness hides behind every corner. Where the truth is stranger than fiction. A show that dives deep into the stories which shock and mystify. The victims, the accused, and the sinister float. Prime Crime is your front row seat to darkness.
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2: From the bustling trading floors of Wall Street to the vibrant exchanges of Asian stock markets, WEON breaks it down for you to make sense of what's happening. 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

0: 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Back to back. 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
0: Every single person around me just jumped under a table.
2: There's Secret Service, sorry. They rushed toward the president.
3: Get out of the way!

0: 6th of April, a high security event in Washington, D.C. turned into a major security scare. U.S. President Donald Trump became the target of a gun attack during the White House Correspondents' Dinner, an evening that brings together politicians and journalists. What followed was chaos. Secret Service agents moved in seconds after, shielding the vice president and the president, evacuating attendees and engaging the attacker. Seconds later, the suspect, 31-year-old Cole Thomas Allen, was arrested on the spot. According to authorities, he was armed with multiple weapons and had traveled with the intent to assassinate the president and target senior government officials. This attack was not an isolated incident.
1: Take a look at what happened.
0: From Trump's assassination attempt during his election campaign in Pennsylvania in 2024 to the White House Correspondents' Dinner attack, the U.S. president has been involved in various security-related incidents. The United States, one of the world's most powerful democracies, has repeatedly seen its presidents become targets of violence. From the assassination of Abraham Lincoln inside a theater in 1865 to John F. Kennedy being shot in broad daylight in 1963. And even Ronald Reagan, who survived an assassination attempt in 1981. The office of the U.S. president has never been completely out of danger. Over the decades, a total of 4 sitting American presidents have been assassinated. In this episode of Beyond Wide Angle, we trace the history of violence against American presidents. What drives these attacks? Why have there been security lapses?

0: U.S. President Donald Trump and First Lady Melania Trump had just arrived at the event, and they took their seats at the main table. It was a high-profile evening with top political leaders, journalists, and guests present in the room. About half an hour into the event, the situation changed suddenly.
1: I'm at the Washington Hilton. I've been taken out of the main ballroom after the sound of the shots fired. The Secret Service is now in charge of this building, this hotel. I just spoke to Mayor Muriel Bowser. She is on her way, and Chief Jeffrey Carroll is on his way. He will be in charge as soon as he gets here.
0: Within seconds, security officers started shouting, "Get down and stay down." President Trump was immediately taken to the ground as Secret Service agents rushed in and formed a human shield around him. He was then lifted and escorted out of the hall under heavy protection. The attacker had checked into the hotel a few days earlier like any other guest. According to court documents, on the 6th of April 2026, the accused, Cole Thomas Allen, made a reservation at the Washington Hilton Hotel for 3 nights, from the 24th till the 26th of April. By booking a room and checking in before, he bypassed the strict event day security screenings. Witnesses say he managed to get past initial security and opened fire as he moved forward. Security personnel responded immediately, drawing their weapons and moving in to stop him. Allen was reportedly armed with a rifle, a handgun, and several knives. Within moments, the attacker was overpowered, pushed to the ground, and taken into custody. Officials said that the accused managed to wound an agent who was saved by his bulletproof vest. The entire incident lasted only a few minutes, but the shooting raised fresh questions about Trump's security arrangement after he was previously targeted by two assassination attempts during the 2024 presidential campaign.
2: I'm not surprised at all. If he had not been inside the hotel already, and let's say he wouldn't have made it through the exterior ingress door, perhaps he would have decided to shoot people at the doorway. But because he was already inside, he had, you know, at least one terrain feature ahead of anybody else from the public that would have had access.
0: Journalists who attended the dinner recounted the moment they first heard the gunshots. An attendee said that he was in the lower lobby when he heard shots being fired.
3: I was in the lower lobby there, and right before the escalator that goes down, and we heard 3 shots back to back, pop, pop, pop, and I bolted for the door. I didn't even wait to see, like, you know, what was going on behind me. I just heard it, and it sounded like it was behind me, so I ran out. Okay. And, you know, of course, so many things are running through your head, but that's kind of just from my vantage point what happened. And then, of course, all the details were, you know, you wait to see what exactly what happened.
4: When I saw the commotion and heard, oh my gosh, it was a gunshot, like people started saying stuff, I just ducked under the table and I was like, I'm not going to risk this. I mean, I think the president was just sitting up at the main table, I think probably starting off an appetizer. And yeah, it was all really surreal.
5: Man, we were sitting there and all of a sudden we heard a few loud bangs, and it's hard to tell immediately, but then a bunch of people came sprinting into the room and we saw everybody getting rushed out, Donald Trump first, and that's when it became pretty obvious what was going on, and every single person around me just jumped under a table.
0: Reuters White House correspondent Bo Erickson said agents shielded Trump and escorted him away.

0: within seconds as armed forces secured the room.
1: What I first noticed was this absolute rush of waiters and people running down this center aisle towards the stage where President Trump was sitting. My Reuters colleagues and I, we were sitting actually very close to that stage, and so you would just hear the ruffle of silverware and glasses start shattering, and it almost seemed like a stampede was running towards the president's table. That is when I turned, and I was probably only about 30 yards away from where President Trump was sitting, and you saw these U.S. Secret Service agents getting on top of the president. He almost looked to be on his knees behind the table, and then they slowly started ushering him out as the federal agents with long tactical guns started to surround the president, ushering him off stage.
0: Cole Thomas Allen, the suspect arrested for the White House shooting, appeared in court on Monday. Allen, who described himself as a mechanical engineer, game developer, and teacher, is from Los Angeles suburb of Torrance. He's also charged with using a firearm during a crime of violence and interstate transportation of a firearm with intent to commit a felony.
2: Today, the Department of Justice filed three federal charges in United States District Court against Cole Thomas Allen. The first count is attempted assassination of the President of the United States. This count is punishable by up to life in prison. The second count is interstate transportation of a firearm to commit a felony. This is punishable by up to 10 years in prison. And the third count is discharge of a firearm during a crime of violence, which is punishable by a mandatory minimum term of imprisonment of 10 years, a maximum of life, and the 10 years is consecutive to any other sentence imposed.
0: According to officials, Cole allegedly sent an email to his family and former employer shortly before the attack. An affidavit said that the accused wrote to his relatives. Administration officials are targets prioritized from highest ranking to lowest. He allegedly referred to himself as Friendly Federal Assassin Allen. In the email, whose attachment was titled Apology and Explanation, he also made it clear that he was prepared to go further if he felt it necessary, writing that most attendees were, in his view, complicit simply by choosing to be present there.
3: Now, the manifesto also makes clear about his expected rules of engagement. You know, you can look at it and read it, and it may seem kind of la-la-la, but at the end, make no mistake, he says, I am targeting the administration officials. They are my targets, and I'm prioritizing from the top down, the highest ranking from the lowest. And I will not hesitate to get involved in any kind of encounter with anyone who blocks me from the president.
0: In a press conference held shortly after being safely evacuated, President Donald Trump referred to his attacker as a would-be assassin and described him as a lone wolf.
4: No, I mean, he was a guy who looked pretty evil when he was down. You know, they had him down. He was fighting hard. He was, in my opinion, a sick person. Who would do that but a sick person? But I think you're going to find everything about him. No reason to talk about it now, but tomorrow at this time, long before this time, you're going to know a lot of things about him. They seem to think he was a lone wolf, and I feel that too.
0: But what is a lone wolf attack? A lone wolf attack is when one person carries out a violent act on their own, without the help or orders from any terrorist organization. These attackers usually plan everything by themselves and are often influenced by ideas that they see online. They also tend to use easily available weapons like knives or even vehicles. Lone wolf attacks have evolved as the new phase of terrorism and bring unique challenges for counter-terrorism studies. The attack on Donald Trump has once again brought attention to a serious reality: that even the most powerful office in the world is not completely safe. While this incident was stopped in time, the United States has a long history of attacks on its presidents. Let's take a look at some of the notable attacks on U.S. presidents and what they reveal about security and risk. The most serious attack on Donald Trump took place less than 4 months before the presidential elections, on the 13th of July 2024, during a campaign rally in Pennsylvania's Butler. A gunman opened fire from a nearby rooftop while Trump was speaking on stage.
5: Take a look at what happened.
0: A bullet grazed Trump's right ear, leaving him injured, while one person in the crowd was killed and several others were hurt in the shooting. The attacker, identified as 20-year-old Thomas Matthew Crooks, was shot dead by Secret Service agents within moments of the attack. Federal investigators later described the incident as an assassination attempt and said that the suspect appeared to have acted alone. The shooting was seen as a major security lapse, and it raised serious questions about how the gunman was able to get into position so close to the rally site. In the days that followed, investigations were launched into possible security failures, and some Secret Service personnel faced disciplinary action.
6: That based on what I know right now, neither the Secret Service counter-sniper teams nor members of the former president's security detail had any knowledge that there was a man on the roof of the AGR building with a firearm. It is my understanding those personnel were not aware the assailant had a firearm until they heard gunshots.
0: According to officials, the gunman searched online for details about the November 1963 shooting of American President John F. Kennedy days before the attack.
7: Analysis of a laptop that the investigation ties to the shooter reveals that on July 6th, he did a Google search for, quote, how far away was Oswald from Kennedy? And so that's a search that obviously is significant in terms of his state of mind. That is the same day that it appears that he registered for the Butler rally.
0: 2 months later, that year in September, Donald Trump said that he survived another assassination attempt, this time while golfing at the Trump International Golf Club in Florida's West Palm Beach. The accused was a 58-year-old Ryan Wesley Ruth, a roofer and Russia-Ukraine war activist who apparently did not want Trump to get elected. In February this year, Ruth was sentenced to life in federal prison. The recent attack on Donald Trump took place at the Washington Hilton, the very same location where another American president was shot at more than four decades ago. On the 30th of March 1981, the then US President Ronald Reagan was leaving an event at the hotel when gunshots suddenly rang out. As Reagan walked towards his car, a man in the crowd opened fire, shooting six times in just a few seconds. One of the bullets hit Reagan, piercing his lung and coming close to his heart. Three others were also injured in the attack, including a Secret Service agent and a police officer. The attacker, John Hinckley Jr., was quickly overpowered and arrested at the scene. Hinckley, who was obsessed with actress Jodie Foster, after watching Taxi Driver, believed that his act would impress the Hollywood star. He tried to imitate the disturbed vigilante behavior of Travis Bickle, the protagonist of the 1976 film Taxi Driver, played by Robert De Niro and directed by Martin Scorsese. Ronald Reagan was seriously wounded by a revolver bullet. Despite being seriously injured, Reagan remained conscious for a short time and was rushed to the hospital, where he underwent emergency surgery. He survived the attack and later returned to duty, but the incident left a lasting impact on American security. More than 40 years later, the same hotel has once again become the site of a security scare. The White House Correspondents' Dinner is held every year at the Washington Hilton. Opened in 1965, it has been hosting the annual gala since 1968. The building itself has special design features meant for presidential security. There is a separate entrance for the president and even a secure holding room behind the stage. These changes were made after Ronald Reagan was shot outside the hotel. When the president attends the dinner, the Secret Service takes full control of security with support from other law enforcement agencies. Security becomes stricter closer to the ballroom, where guests must show their passes and go through airport-style screening before entering the event. And yet, despite these layers of security, the recent attack has raised serious concerns about possible gaps and whether even the most secure venues can fully prevent such threats. On the 2nd of November 1963, the then US President John F. Kennedy and the First Lady Jacqueline Kennedy arrived in Texas as part of a political visit ahead of the next election. They were traveling in an open motor car through the city, joined by Texas Governor John Connally and his wife Nellie Connally. As the motor car passed through Daley Plaza, gunshots suddenly rang out, shocking the crowd and those traveling with the president. Governor Connally was hit in the attack, and President Kennedy, who was shot twice, was critically wounded. He was rushed to Parkland Memorial Hospital, where doctors tried to save him, but he died shortly after. Investigators later said the shots were fired from a nearby warehouse building, and within hours, the police arrested a suspect named Lee Harvey Oswald, who worked there. Oswald was a former U.S. Marine who had once defected to the Soviet Union. Before returning to the United States, his background added to the mystery surrounding the case. However, just 2 days after his arrest, while being moved to another jail, Oswald was shot and killed by Jack Ruby, a nightclub owner from Dallas. Ruby was later tried and convicted for Oswald's murder. But he died of cancer in January 1967 while waiting for a retrial. Following Kennedy's assassination, the nation went into mourning. On the 24th of November 1963, hundreds of thousands of people walked past President Kennedy's coffin at the US Capitol to pay their respects. An estimated 1 million people lined up the streets of Washington, D.C. to watch the funeral procession. For many Americans, the assassination of John F. Kennedy remains one of the most painful and unforgettable moments in their country's history. The event was even showcased in the 2016 Oscar-nominated Jackie, starring Natalie Portman as Jacqueline Kennedy. Before these attacks, let's tell you about other presidential assassinations. At the turn of the 20th century, on the 6th of September 1901, the then U.S. President William McKinley was attending a public event at the Pan American Exposition in Buffalo, New York. As he greeted people in a receiving line, a man stepped forward as if to shake his hand, but instead shot him at close range. The attacker, Leon Czolgosz, was an anarchist who had hidden a gun under a cloth. McKinley was shot twice in the abdomen and was rushed for medical treatment. His condition worsened due to infection and he died 8 days later on the 14th of September. Czolgosz expressed no remorse for his actions and died in the electric chair on the 29th of October the same year. Just 2 decades before McKinley, another U.S. president was assassinated. on the 2nd of July, 1881, President James A. Garfield

was at a train station in Washington, D.C. when he was shot at close range. The attacker, Charles J. Guaito, was a disgruntled man who believed he deserved a government position. Garfield was hit by two bullets and was left seriously injured. After nearly 2.5 months, the president died on the 19th of September, 1881, due to infections. The first assassination of any US president took place in the 19th century. On the 14th of April, 1865, President Abraham Lincoln was attending a play at Ford's Theatre in Washington, D.C. During the performance, an actor named John Wilkes Booth entered the president's box and shot him at close range. Lincoln was taken to a nearby house where doctors tried to save him, but he died the next morning on the 15th of April. The attack came just days after the end of the American Civil War, making the loss even more shocking for the nation. The assassination scene has been documented in the 2012 Oscar-winning film Lincoln, directed by Steven Spielberg. From Abraham Lincoln to Donald Trump, the threat to American presidents has continued across generations. Security has evolved, protection has increased, but the risk has never fully disappeared. The recent attack is a reminder that even today, no system is completely foolproof. And as history shows, it only takes one moment, one breach, to change everything.

0: From the bustling trading floors of Wall Street to the vibrant exchanges of Asian stock markets, Weon breaks it down for you to make sense of what's happening. As we reveal the key factors behind events, strategic battles, and the game-changing business decisions that shape the world. We bring you all of this and more on World Business Watch.
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6: 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Wildfires, droughts, and melting glaciers. Can we reverse the damage? Explore the harrowing effects of climate change. 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
0: Where darkness hides behind every corner. Where the truth is stranger than fiction. A show that dives deep into the stories which shock and mystify. The victims, the accused, and the sinister float. Prime Crime is your front row seat to darkness. From the bustling trading floors of Wall Street to the vibrant exchanges of Asian stock markets, Weon breaks it down for you to make sense of what's happening. As we reveal the key factors behind events, strategic battles, and the game-changing business decisions that shape the world. We bring you all of this and more on World Business Watch.
1: 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A dedicated show with varied perspectives, expert take, citizens' voices, detailed ground reports, and in-depth coverage.

Welcome back. Thanks for staying with us. You're watching Beyond World is One with me, Diksha Bisla. Let's start with the headlines. President Donald Trump says U.S. could be better off without a deal with Iran. Earlier, Trump had said that he's not satisfied with Iran's latest proposal aimed at ending the war.

0: And we're like pirates. We're sort of like pirates.
1: U.S. President Donald Trump says American Navy is acting like pirates and carrying out naval blockade of Iranian ports. Pentagon reportedly estimates Iran has lost $4.8 billion in oil revenue due to the blockade of its ports. Man climbs bridge in U.S. Capitol in apparent protest, says he's calling for the end of the war on Iran, warns the world of the dangers of artificial intelligence. King Charles spends a day in the British island territory of Bermuda. This is the first visit by a British king to Bermuda in its 400-year history. May Day rally in Chile turns violent as protesters clash with police in Santiago. Masked individuals throw objects at police, with officers responding with tear gas and water cannons. Mexican town of Otumba throws party for its hard-working donkeys to mark May Day. The annual donkey festival included a polo game, racing, and a costume contest. Saudi energy minister is facing a major test as Iran's war disrupts global oil flows and strains OPEC plus coordination. With UAE's capacity shifting and spare production limited, analysts say Saudi leadership inside the group is under new pressure.

0: U.S. President Donald Trump says he is not satisfied with Iran's latest proposal to end the war. And even as he tells the U.S. Congress that hostilities have been terminated. The White House has declined to provide details on the new Iranian proposal. But news website Axios has reported that U.S. envoy Steve Witkoff has submitted amendments that put Tehran's nuclear program back on the negotiating table. The changes reportedly include demands that Iran not move enriched uranium from bomb sites or resume activity there during the talks.
1: So they want to make a deal, but I'm not satisfied with it, so we'll see what happens. Iran wants to make a deal because they have no military left, essentially, and they want to make a deal, but I'm not satisfied with it.
2: How would it look different?
1: Well, there are options. I mean, do we want to go and just blast the hell out of them and finish him forever, or do we want to try and make a deal? I mean, those are the options.
0: Later at an event in Florida, Trump said that the United States would not exit its confrontation with Iran early and then have the problem arise again in 3 years. Trump also made another argument for Iran having a nuclear weapon. Listen to this.
1: You cannot give Iran a nuclear weapon. It's all, I think, you can't. Because they would use it on a place called Israel very quickly, and they would use it in the Middle East, and they'd use it in Europe, and I guess we'd be next, and it's not going to happen. Don't worry about it.
0: Meanwhile, the American president has written to U.S. Congress that a ceasefire had terminated hostilities against Iran. The letter comes just before a 60-day deadline, which mandates Trump to seek congressional approval for the war. According to Iranian state media, Tehran delivered a draft proposal to mediator Pakistan. But Iran's foreign ministry has cautioned against expecting quick results.
3: Our negotiations with the United States are not conventional or ordinary negotiations. They are negotiations with a very bloody background. At this point, I can no longer even speak of a wall of mistrust. In fact, we can't even say the issue of trust in relations between Iran and the United States. The problem with the American side is that it has always expected to impose its maximum demands during negotiations and throughout the entire diplomatic process, pushing the other side to accept them.
0: Though the United States and Iran have suspended hostilities since an April 8 ceasefire, the two countries remain at odds over a range of issues, including Iran's nuclear ambitions and control over the Strait of Hormuz. The two sides have yet to agree to a second meeting following a brief summit of senior officials in Islamabad last month.

0: All right, moving on, the United States State Department has approved military sales worth over $8.6 billion. And this is to key West Asian allies, including Israel, Qatar, Kuwait, and the United Arab Emirates. The announcements were made on Friday as the conflict involving the United States and Israel against Iran completed 9 weeks since it began, and more than 3 weeks since a fragile ceasefire came into effect. As part of the approvals, Qatar will receive Patriot air and missile defense replenishment services valued at $4.01 billion, along with advanced precision kill weapon system, which are worth $992.4 million. Kuwait has been cleared to acquire an integrated battle command system, costing $2.5 billion, while Israel will receive advanced precision kill weapon system, valued at $992.4 million. The United Arab Emirates has been approved to purchase APKWS in a deal which is worth $147.6 million. The State Department said that BAE Systems will serve as the principal contractor for the APKWS sales to Qatar, Israel and the UAE. RTX and Lockheed Martin will be the principal contractors for Kuwait's integrated battle command system and Qatar's Patriot defense package, with Northrop Grumman also involved in the Kuwaiti deal. However, Washington has warned European allies, including the UK, Poland, Lithuania and Estonia, to expect long delivery delays for US weapons as it scrambles to replenish stockpiles depleted by the Iran war. The delays are partly acute concerns about U.S. inventory levels, given the high volume of weapons used in the past 2 months in Iran. The American military has already been forced to move weapons from other regions, including the Indo-Pacific, to make up for the shortfalls. Now, these developments come amid a pause in hostilities in the ongoing conflict. The United States and Israel launched strikes on Iran on February 28th, prompting retaliation from Tehran against U.S. allies in the Gulf and leading to the closure of the Strait of Hormuz. Active fighting has been on hold since April 8th, with only one unsuccessful round of direct talks held since then. U.S. President Donald Trump, facing pressure at home to seek congressional authorization for the conflict, he told lawmakers that hostilities had been terminated despite no visible change in American military posture. Iran continues to maintain control over the Strait of Hormuz, disrupting major flows of oil, gas and fertilizers, while the United States has imposed a counter-blockade of Iranian ports. President Trump also said that he is not satisfied with the new Iranian proposal aimed at restarting negotiations. According to Iranian state media, the proposal was delivered to mediator Pakistan, though its contents have not been disclosed. U.S. President Donald Trump has once again talked about taking over Cuba on the way home from Iran. Well, his comments come after he signed a sweeping new executive order imposing fresh sanctions on the island nation, targeting key sectors of its economy and warning foreign banks against doing business with those affected. Now, Trump stirred further controversy by suggesting the possibility of a U.S. military presence near the island, at one point remarking that an aircraft carrier could be positioned just offshore. Listen to this.
1: Now, Cuba's got problems. We'll finish one first. I like to finish a job. On the way back from what we'll do, on the way back from Iran, we'll have one of our big, maybe the USS Abraham Lincoln aircraft carrier, the biggest in the world. We'll have that come in, stop about 100 yards offshore, and they'll say, "Thank you very much. We give up."
0: Cuba, which is located just 145 kilometers from Florida, has been under a U.S. trade embargo since the Cuban Revolution led by Fidel Castro. And tensions between the two nations show little sign of easing. The new sanctions expand Washington's crackdown on Cuba, aiming at individuals who are linked to major industries, including energy, defense, mining, financial services, and security. According to the order, anyone found operating in these sectors or accused of corruption or serious human rights abuses will face restrictions, including a ban on entering the United States. The move also goes beyond Cuba's borders. The U.S. has warned that foreign financial institutions dealing with sanctioned individuals could themselves face penalties, raising the stakes for global businesses. The latest measures come at a time when Cuba is already grappling with a deep economic crisis, which is worsened by fuel shortages and declining tourism. Havana has strongly condemned the decision. Cuban Foreign Minister Bruno Rodriguez Pereira has called the sanctions illegal and described them as collective punishment to the Cuban people. The backlash unfolded as thousands marched through Havana during May Day rallies, many gathering near the U.S. Embassy under the slogan, Defend the Homeland. The demonstrations were led by President Miguel Díaz-Canel and former leader Raúl Castro.
2: This is still another moment to support the revolution, to keep moving forward, and to show the enemy that we are prepared for anything.
0: Well, despite recent diplomatic engagement, including U.S. officials visiting the island in April, the new sanctions signal a tougher stance from Washington. Secretary of State Marco Rubio, a longtime critic of the Cuban government, has repeatedly pushed for major political change in Havana. The United States has announced a sharp escalation in trade tensions with Europe. President Donald Trump says that tariffs on cars and trucks, which are imported from the European Union, will rise to 25% from 15% starting next week. The move comes with Trump accusing the EU of failing to comply with last year's trade agreement. Now, Europe has formally rejected the claim, calling it unfounded and warning it will take necessary steps to protect its economic interests. The tariff hike directly targets one of Europe's key export sectors, raising concerns of a renewed transatlantic trade conflict.

0: allies, with Trump using his favorite weapon as a leverage in wider strategic disagreements. The escalation also coincides with a significant legal setback for the Trump administration. The U.S. Supreme Court has earlier ruled against the use of emergency powers to impose sweeping tariffs, calling them unlawful. As a result, the U.S. is set to begin issuing refunds on certain tariffs from May 11th, with around 3% of affected entities already in the repayment phase. Meanwhile, the European Union is accelerating alternative trade partnerships in a bid to offset U.S. tariff pressure and reduce dependency on American markets. In other news, a 36-year-old man has been arrested by Israeli authorities for assaulting a Christian nun near Jerusalem's Old City. And this is the latest in a string of attacks targeting religious minorities in the area. The video released by police showed the suspect pushing the nun to the ground and kicking her before bystanders intervened. He was seen wearing a tzitzit, a traditional fringe garment worn by Jewish men. The victim sustained bruises in the attack. Authorities later took the accused into custody after the incident, which took place near David's tomb, just outside Zion Gate. While his identity has not yet been released, Israel police says that investigations are ongoing. The Old City, home to the holiest sites for Jews, Christians and Muslims, remains a flashpoint where religious and political claims intersect. The area is currently witnessing a sharp rise in attacks on minorities. Religious groups have reported growing phenomenon of harassment and violence against Christian pilgrims, clergy and Palestinian residents. These incidents, which include physical assaults and spitting, are frequently carried out by ultra-Orthodox Jewish yeshiva students.
1: I believe the lack of action, again, I'm not only angry on those who commit these crimes. My anger, as I told you, is on the three dimensions. The lack of clear position by the authorities, the lack of action against inciters, and the lack of sufficient deterrence.
0: And Turkish drone giant Baykar has unveiled Mizraq, a new intelligent and autonomous long-range loitering munition. The platform is set to make its public debut at the Saha 2026 Defense, Aviation and Space Industry Fair, which is scheduled to be held in Istanbul on May 5th to 9th. This comes after it has completed its live fire test before the announcement.

of Zee Media and beyond, eminent entrepreneurs, and the brilliant business minds who have traveled from across India to join us today. Welcome to Sri Lanka and welcome to Colombo. It is my absolute privilege to address you this morning within the magnificent walls of Cinnamon Grand. Your presence here today as a delegation of nearly 100 premier innovators and industry leaders is not merely a symbol of corporate networking. It is a powerful testament to the enduring, unbreakable bond between our two great nations. We gather at a moment of profound historical transformation. Sri Lanka has navigated

created its way through an unprecedented economic crucible. We have weathered the storms, borne the hardships of structural reforms, and emerged with a resilient, stabilized macroeconomic foundation. Now the era of mere recovery is behind us. We are stepping firmly into an era of accelerated, inclusive, and sustainable growth. The theme I have been invited to address today, Sri Lanka as a hub for investment, innovation, and tourism for India and the world, could not be more timely or vital for our shared future. In order to chart this new course, we must first acknowledge the shifting tectonic plates of global power. We have transitioned irrevocably from a bipolar global order into a highly complex multipolar system. Within this new reality, Sri Lanka's foreign policy is anchored in pragmatism and absolute clarity. Let me be unequivocal. The relationship between Sri Lanka and India must never be viewed through the prism of competition, but rather embraced as a tremendous opportunity for mutual prosperity. India's historic rise in manufacturing, its leaps in digital technology, and its expanding global economic influence are not a challenge to Sri Lanka, but rather we consider it as a gateway for our own future collaboration and progress. We believe in nurturing a special strategic relationship with India, one that is built on deep-rooted historical and cultural connections, and one that forms the fundamental bedrock of our foreign policy. It is precisely because of this unshakable bond that I have consistently and vocally supported India's long-pending bid for a permanent seat in the United Nations Security Council. Incorporating India into the United Nations Security Council is not merely a diplomatic courtesy. It is a practical recognition of the realities of contemporary international politics. You simply cannot marginalize nor ignore India on the global stage. This strategic alignment is particularly vital when we consider the security of our immediate neighborhood. The ongoing conflicts in West Asia, Middle East, and the deeply concerning spillover of military hostilities into the Indian Ocean region. They present a stark reminder
of our shared vulnerability.

0: abilities. The physical security of our maritime trade routes is the absolute lifeblood of both our economies. In this volatile climate, India's relationship is strictly indispensable for ensuring security, enforcing stability, and maintaining long-term peace across the South Asian theater. We remain fiercely committed to a policy of neutrality and strict adherence to international laws, including the United Nations Convention on the Law of the Sea, to protect these vital corridors. Furthermore, we must actively work to revitalize institutions such as South Asian Association for Regional Cooperation to foster dialogue, promote conflict resolution, and enhance regional solidarity. Without regional security, anchored by this strategic partnership, we can focus our energies on domestic economic transformation. My vision for Sri Lanka is bold, but it is entirely within our grasp. A future government under our leadership will aggressively pursue a sweeping digital transformation driven by the ambition to construct a $30 billion digital economy between 2030 and 2035. To realize a digital economy of this sheer magnitude and to position Sri Lanka as a true capital and hub of innovation, we cannot rely on the frameworks of the past. We must actively modernize our legislative and regulatory architecture.
1: All right, that was Sri Lanka's opposition leader Sajith Premadasa addressing the Global Innovation and Leadership Summit in Colombo, which is hosted jointly by Zee Media and WeOn. And with that, it's time for us to slip into a very short break. Don't go anywhere. More news and updates will follow on the other side. You're watching WeOn World is One. Stay tuned.
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2: 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WeOn World is One. From the bustling trading floors of Wall Street to the vibrant exchanges of Asian stock markets, WeOn breaks it down for you to make sense of what's happening. As we reveal the key factors behind events, strategic battles, and the game-changing business decisions that shape the world. We bring you all of this and more on World Business Watch.
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0: of the southern Indian state.
1: It's by blending special stories, stories of the day, breaking alerts and cultural wignettes. From the village.
2: Where darkness hides behind every corner. Where the truth is stranger than fiction. A show that dives deep into the stories which shock and mystify. The victims, the accused, and the sinister plot. Crime Crime is your front row seat to darkness.
3: In-depth coverage of global issues broken down into facts, figures, and simple words. 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Week after week,

Welcome back. Thanks for staying with us. You're watching Beyond Word is One. I'm Jyotsna Kumar. Let's begin with the headlines. President Donald Trump says U.S. could be better off without a deal with Iran. Earlier, Trump had said that he is not satisfied with Iran's latest proposal aimed at ending the war.

0: We're like pirates. We're sort of like pirates.
1: U.S. President Donald Trump says American Navy is acting like pirates in carrying out naval blockade of Iranian ports. Pentagon reportedly estimates Iran has lost $4.8 billion in oil revenue due to the blockade of its ports.

Man climbs bridge in the U.S. Capitol in apparent protest. He says he's calling for the end of the war on Iran, warned the world of the danger of its artificial intelligence. King Charles spends a day in the British island territory of Bermuda. It is the first visit by a British king to the place in its 400-year history.

May Day rally in Chile turns violent as protesters clash with police in Santiago. Masked individuals throw objects at police, with officers responding with tear gas and water cannons.

Mexican town of Otumba throws party for its hard-working donkeys to mark May Day. The annual donkey festival included a polo game, racing, and a costume contest. U.S. President Donald Trump says he will raise tariffs on European Union cars and trucks to 25% next week, accusing the bloc of violating a trade deal. The move escalates trade tensions, with European leaders warning of possible retaliation.

0: Now, Israel has quietly issued new maps putting thousands of displaced Palestinians in an expanded restricted area. Now, these are subject to unilateral changes by Israeli military. And according to a report by Reuters, the areas cordoned off by Israel are nearly two-thirds of Gaza's territory in total. The report suggests that new restricted area marked on the maps with an orange line makes up estimated 11% of Gaza's territory beyond the yellow line, which demarcates the part of Gaza occupied by Israeli troops since the October ceasefire. Now, the report also cited two members of the aid groups in Gaza who said that Israel's military sent the maps to them in mid-March but has not released them publicly. Now, Reuters further cited the two aid sources stating that Israeli military had originally sent a map showing an expanded zone beyond the yellow line after the October ceasefire, which was published by the groups including UNICEF, but never by the military. Now, following this, the military sent an updated version of the map in mid-March, which, according to report, showed the yellow line move forward, taking over the original expanded zone. The new map displays orange line marking the boundaries of an even bigger restricted area.
1: Yellow line is amoebic. It keeps changing from one day to another. But roughly I can say that about 64% of Gaza now is excluded and totally under direct Israeli occupation. And the rest is within the area that is still under Palestinian government control.
0: On the other hand, Israel has defended the move, saying that the area between the orange line and the yellow line, truce line, is a restricted zone to enable aid delivery and that aid groups must coordinate their movements with the military. It claimed that the new orange line would not affect the civilians. Now, COGAT, the Israeli military agency that controls access to Gaza, said that humanitarian groups were required to coordinate their movements with the military. It added that the boundaries of these areas are determined and updated in accordance with the situational assessment and to enable humanitarian activity while safeguarding the personnel in the complex operational environment. The Israeli agency, however, declined to comment as to how frequently it updates and distributes maps to aid groups showing the location of the orange line and whether it has communicated its location to Palestinian civilians. Regardless, the new line, which was extended without warning, has caused confusion and concern among both civilians and aid groups.
2: Thousands of families live in the areas between the yellow line and the orange line. This yellow line is constantly expanding until it has reached approximately 61%. In addition, the two lines, the yellow and the orange, have met in the southern Gaza Strip area, which means the occupation is seeking to expand from the yellow line towards the orange line.
0: Israel has forced the civilians out and bulldozed most remaining buildings behind its yellow line, which is an area where its military frequently conducts operations to enforce territorial control. Israeli officials have often described the territory they've seized in Gaza, Syria, and Lebanon as buffer zones that can stave off potential militant attacks following the events of October 7, 2023. Now, as Israel continues to pound Lebanon, Hezbollah is adopting newer methods to counter it. The group has launched new fiber optic drones, which are widely used in the Ukraine war. These drones are small in size and they are controlled with fiber optic cables with the width of dental floss and are capable of inflicting fatal harm. They fall under the category of unmanned aerial vehicles. They are possible to jam and can dodge detection. However, they are not infallible because the wind or other drones can cause the cable to tangle. Now, low-cost aircraft are now increasingly breaching Israel's sophisticated defense systems in bordering areas, and their lethal potential was demonstrated during the recent attack in Taibe, where they killed an Israeli soldier in southern Lebanon and injured at least a dozen others in northern Israel. Now, Israel is calling these fiber optic drones as a relatively newer threat. Hezbollah seems to have turned to them because Israeli air defenses are only successful in intercepting larger weapons like drones and missiles. Now, these drones are made locally and are easy to produce. They require a small amount of explosives and a transparent wire that is easily available. The inability to stop this has become a cause of concern for the frontline Israeli commanders. Now, U.S. President Donald Trump says he's not satisfied with the new Iranian proposal. He says there are two options on the table, either blast it on or make a deal. Israel says it is bracing for the next round of strikes while warning of devastating retaliation. Our next report explores if U.S. and Iran are edging closer to a dangerous confrontation or not. Take a look.

0: The waters of the Strait of Hormuz are turning into a flashpoint. The US and Iran are edging closer to a dangerous confrontation. The US administration appears to be preparing a blueprint for a short and powerful wave of strikes on Iranian infrastructure. A possible operation to take control of the Strait of Hormuz and a special forces mission to secure Iran's enriched uranium stockpile. The US is pushing its military to consider even more advanced strike options. Reports say Washington is considering deploying one of its most advanced weapon systems, the Dark Eagle hypersonic missile, for possible use against Iran, marking the first time Washington would deploy the technology. The Dark Eagle is designed for high-speed, long-range strikes. The missile, never used before, is capable of traveling at speeds exceeding 5 times the speed of sound. A range of 3,500 kilometers with speeds up to Mach 17 allows it to conduct deep strikes in less than 20 minutes.
1: Can't let Iran have a nuclear weapon. And their economy is crashing. The blockade is incredible. The power of the blockade is incredible. They're not getting any money from oil. And hopefully it can be worked out very soon.
0: Israel has issued a fresh warning to Iran, saying it may have to act again to ensure Tehran does not re-emerge as a threat to Israel.
2: U.S. President Donald Trump, in coordination with Prime Minister Benjamin Netanyahu, is leading the efforts to achieve the campaign's objectives to ensure that Iran does not once again become a threat to Israel, the United States, and the free world in the future. We support this effort and are providing the necessary support, but it is possible that we may soon have to act again to ensure these objectives are met.
0: Iran is not backing down. The IRGC has issued a chilling warning. It says that if Iran is attacked again, US warships could burn. Behind the scenes, reports indicate that Tehran is racing against time. It is digging out buried missiles and stockpiling weapons, preparing for rapid retaliation if war resumes. Iran wants to quickly reconstitute its drone and missile capabilities so it can launch attacks across West Asia if Trump decides to resume strikes. After 41 days of fighting, the US unilaterally declared a 2-week ceasefire on April 8, allowing for negotiations in Islamabad, but peace talks fell through. Ultimately, Trump announced a naval blockade on Iranian ports, but the measure has left the American and European economies bleeding from runaway energy prices. With multiple military options on the table and threats escalating, both sides are preparing for the worst. The big question is how far this war could go. Bureau Report, WEON, World is One.

0: following reports of alleged tampering with electronic voting machines during the second phase of assembly elections on 29th of April. Voting at these booths is taking place from 7 in the morning to 6 in the evening. The Bharatiya Janata Party has welcomed the move and has demanded that re-polling be extended to more booths across affected assembly segments. The Trinamool Congress, however, has blamed the BJP for the incidents, alleging it is a deliberate attempt to defame the state. The re-polling follows allegations by BJP's West Bengal co-in-charge, Amit Malviya, who claimed that voters were prevented from casting their votes in the favor of the party at several polling booths in Falta under the Diamond Harbour constituency during the second phase. Now, voting in West Bengal took place in two phases, with the state recording its highest ever voter turnout since independence. The combined voter turnout of the two phases was 92.47%. And for more details, our correspondent Piali Mitra has sent us a report from West Bengal's Diamond Harbour. Let's listen in.
1: Repolling is underway currently in 11 booths in Mograhat Paschim and 4 booths in Diamond Harbour. We are right now in Diamond Harbour. This is the booth number 1 of 194. We will show you the view. You can see the long queue of male voters, and there is another separate queue for female voters. BLO here first checking the ID card and other documents, and then security forces, they are also checking the ID card. And then voters are being allowed to go inside. A huge number of security forces, central force, have been deployed here, and election was held here, all these booths, on 29th of April. However, later on, declared void after the observer report. And apart from these booths, serious allegations were also raised from another assembly, that is Falta, where several number of allegations were raised. And Election Commission has already sent a proposal for the repolling of Falta as well. However, the repolling decision of ECI still pending. With cameraperson Arindam, this is Piali Mitra reporting for Vyon.
0: Now, our next report is from Tibet and about a herder who is now walking the red carpet in Beijing. Now, the remarkable journey of Tenzing Sondu, a young man from Tibet's Litang, changed in just 7 seconds. Better known across China as Ding Zhen, he shot to fame in 2020 after a short video of his smile went viral, turning a little-known herder from Litang County into a national sensation overnight. Millions were following his story within a day, and he put his fame into good use for his community. He was appointed as a tourism ambassador for his hometown, Litang. This role not only changed his life, but also transformed the fortunes of his community. Over the years, his rise brought unprecedented attention to Litang. Tourism numbers surged, and local business also grew, adding to the new emerging opportunities for the residents. Now, Ding's story didn't stop there. 5 years on, the former herder has now stepped into a new role on the big screen. He made his acting debut in 2025 in the romance film Everlasting Love. Ding played a character close to his real-life roots, a Tibetan boy helping bring people together. Earlier this year, he walked the red carpet at the Beijing International Film Festival. His transformation has sparked mixed reactions, with some applauding his growth, while others questioning his move into mainstream cinema. But back home, the impact is undeniable. From just 1 million visitors in 2019 to over 4 million in 2024, Litang's tourism boom has created jobs, boosted incomes, and opened new doors for the next generation. Now, sharing a personal note, Ding recently reflected on his journey. He says he doesn't know why he was so lucky, but hopes his fortune can bring opportunities to others.

And thousands of workers and supporters stepped out across the world to mark May Day. The global demonstrations have a common demand, and that is better wages and labor reforms for the working class. In some countries, the demonstration took a chaotic turn after protesters clashed with the police. Now here's a report. Take a look.

A model that seeks to push through labor reforms aimed at stripping away rights and making jobs more precarious. Decent work is non-negotiable, and we are not willing to back down even an inch. We will not give up a single right.

We brought our demands today, calling for the passage of the 1,200 peso daily wage increase for all workers in the country and for an end to the war being waged by the United States and Israel against Iran.

0: Well, shifting focus to some news from fast lanes now. The 2026 Formula One season resumes following a five-week hiatus after the non-conflict cancelled races in West Asia. Now, the break gave the FIA time to tweak regulations that drivers had heavily criticized after the opening three races. The drivers had raised concerns over the growing influence of electrical battery power on racing. Drivers, including Max Verstappen and Lewis Hamilton, have felt that change and are only minor with limited impact expected until cars run on track. All teams arrive in Miami with upgrades after the extended break, but Charles Leclerc suggested it is unlikely to significantly change competitive order, with Mercedes still seen as early season leaders.
1: Yeah, the team has been pushing really hard, to try and understand a bit of our issues and try to bring improvements. So that's why I think it's nice to see what we can do here. I mean, hopefully we can be a bit closer to the guys ahead. That's the target.
2: This weekend is going to be a very significant one because everybody is going to bring 90% of the parts will be completely new. So it's going to be important to start on the right foot. It's also going to be an interesting weekend because it's the first race of the year where it's so warm and where track temperature will be so warm. So there will be plenty to learn from.
0: Teenager Kimi Antonelli currently leads the Drivers' Championship following his victory in Japan last month. He is the youngest driver in F1 history to lead the Drivers' Championship. The 19-year-old Italian is clear of Mercedes teammate George Russell in the title race by 9 points.
3: Interesting weekend for us. We're not bringing anything, to be fair. Just very small things. Whilst other teams, they're bringing big upgrades, such as Ferrari and McLaren.
4: The last race was a little bit unfortunate from my side. But these things, they go one way one weekend and they swing back later in the year. So I'm experienced enough to know how a championship works and a long way ahead.
0: Well, from historic performances on iconic beaches to scenes stealing cinematic cameos, the music world has been buzzing with major milestones this week. Whether it's artists breaking language barriers on the global stage or pop royalty teaming up across generations, here's a look at the musicians dominating the headlines and shaping the cultural conversation. Diljit Dosanjh continues to cement his status as a global icon, turning what he playfully calls his educational shortcomings into a testament to his talent. Following his triumphant debut on Tonight Show, starring

0: Jimmy Fallon, the Punjabi superstar, recently reacted to the news that a university in Toronto is offering a course dedicated to his life and career. Now, during the interaction, Dosanjh humbly pointed out that he is only a class 10 pass and joked about his lack of English proficiency. Well, yet his ability to transcend language barriers and bring Punjabi culture to the global stage proves that his star power requires no translation, making his journey the perfect study material for international students. Now, speaking of singers embracing their roots and shattering glass ceilings, Shakira is making major waves for her concert in Rio de Janeiro. The Colombian superstar is making history as the first Latina to headline the massive Todo Mundo no Rio event. Well, meanwhile, Lady Gaga is already stealing the show in the highly anticipated The Devil Wears Prada 2 with her musical contributions and a show-stopping short appearance in the movie. Well, decked out in high fashion couture, Lady Gaga's standout cameo perfectly captures the cutthroat glamorous energy of the sequel. And well, finally, in a true meeting of pop royalty across generations, Madonna and Sabrina Carpenter have officially released their highly anticipated dance track, Bring Your Love. The duo first debuted their track in Coachella this year. The collaboration proves that the queen of pop is ready to dominate the dance floor once again. All right, with that, we caught a wrap to this bulletin. But don't go anywhere. News and updates will follow on the other side. You're watching me on World is One. Stay tuned.
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5: Where darkness hides behind every corner. Where the truth is stranger than fiction. A show that dives deep into the stories which shock and mystify. The victims, the accused, and the sinister float. Prime Crime is your front row seat to darkness.
6: 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We bring you all of this and more on World Business Watch.
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0: Welcome back. Thanks for staying with us. You're watching Beyond World is One with me, Diksha Bisla. Let's start with the headlines. President Donald Trump says U.S. could be better off without a deal with Iran. Earlier, Trump had said that he is not satisfied with Iran's latest proposal aimed at ending the war.
1: We're like pirates. We're sort of like pirates.
0: U.S. President Donald Trump says American Navy is acting like pirates in carrying out naval blockade of Iranian ports. Pentagon reportedly estimates Iran has lost $4.8 billion in oil revenue due to the blockade of its ports. Mobile phones across India start receiving alerts as government starts testing a new emergency alert system that sends warnings directly to all phones within a chosen area. These do not require any action by the recipients.

A section of National Highway 244 blocked in Jammu and Kashmir's Doda district after a landslide near Pul Doda area. Sri Lanka's leader of opposition, Sajith Premadasa, reiterates support for India's permanent membership of UN Security Council. Speaking at the Global Innovation and Leadership Summit hosted by Zee Media and Beyond in Colombo, Premadasa said that we believe in nurturing strategic ties with India. Saudi Energy Minister is facing a major test as Iran's war disrupts Gulf oil flows and strains OPEC plus coordination. With UAE capacity shifting and spare production limited, analysts say Saudi leadership inside the group is under new pressure.

0: plea and recorded the Election Commission's assurance that its April 13 circular will be strictly followed, mandating at least one state government official at every counting table. Meanwhile, repolling is underway at 15 polling stations in West Bengal's Diamond Harbour and Maglahat Paschim constituencies following reports of alleged tampering with the EVMs during the second phase of assembly election on April 29th. Now, voting at these booths is taking place from 7 in the morning to 6 in the evening. The Bharatiya Janata Party has welcomed the move and has demanded that repolling be extended to more booths across the affected assembly segments. The Trinamool Congress, however, has blamed the BJP for the incidents, alleging that it is a deliberate attempt to defame the state. The repolling follows allegations by BJP's West Bengal co-in-charge, Amit Malviya, who claimed that voters were prevented from casting their votes in favour of the party, at least at several polling stations in Falta under the Diamond Harbour constituency during the second phase. Voting in West Bengal took place in two phases, with the state recording its highest ever voter turnout since independence. The combined voter turnout of the two phases was 92.47%. At least three workers have been killed and one was rescued after a portion of an under-construction bridge collapsed in Jammu's Bantalab area. Rescue operations were immediately launched after the mishap. The incident occurred when the bridge was undergoing repairs as a tender was floated to restore it. Initial probes suggest that bridge had its foundation exposed during the repairs, which collapsed due to vehicular movement. The Jammu police teams, along with personnel from National Disaster Response Force and the Indian Army, they were rushed to the incident site for the rescue operation. The official said that the rescue had continued for nearly 10 hours in difficult conditions, as teams make efforts to reach those buried under the concrete and steel. Jammu and Kashmir's Deputy Chief Minister Surinder Chaudhary expressed his sorrow over the loss of lives and confirmed that four workers were trapped during the collapse. He added that disciplinary action has been taken against officials involved and an inquiry has also been ordered.
1: I am deeply saddened by the loss of three lives in the incident. Four people were trapped, of whom three died and one survived safely. Rescue operations are underway. This incident cannot be condemned enough. Whichever contractor followed the SOP or not and started such a big project, he should be blacklisted.
0: All right, and shifting focus, US President Donald Trump says that he's not satisfied with Iran's latest proposal to end the war. And this even as he tells the US Congress that hostilities have been terminated. The White House has declined to provide details on the new Iranian proposal, but news site Axios. It is reported that U.S. Envoy Steve Witkoff had submitted amendments that put Tehran's nuclear program back on the negotiating table. The changes reportedly include demands that Iran not move enriched uranium from bomb sites or resume activity there during talks.
2: So they want to make a deal, but I'm not satisfied with it, so we'll see what happens. Iran wants to make a deal because they have no military left, essentially, and they want to make a deal, but I'm not satisfied with it.
3: How would it look different?
2: Well, there are options. I mean, do we want to go and just blast the hell out of them and finish them forever, or do we want to try and make a deal? I mean, those are the options.
0: Later at an event in Florida, Trump said that the United States would not exit its confrontation with Iran early and then have the problem arise again in 3 years. Trump also made another argument for having Iran about its nuclear weapon.
2: You cannot give Iran a nuclear weapon. It's all because they would use it on a place called Israel very quickly, and they would use it in the Middle East, and they'd use it in Europe, and I guess we'd be next, and it's not going to happen. Don't worry about it.
0: Meanwhile, the American president has written to U.S. Congress that a ceasefire had terminated hostilities against Iran. The letter comes just before a 60-day deadline, which mandates Trump to seek congressional approval for the war. According to Iranian state media, Tehran delivered a draft proposal to mediator Pakistan, but Iran's foreign ministry is cautioned against expecting quick results.
4: Our negotiations with the United States are not conventional or ordinary negotiations. They are negotiations with a very bloody background. At this point, I can no longer even speak of a wall of mistrust. In fact, we can't even say the issue of trust in relations between Iran and the United States. The problem with the American side is that it has always expected to impose its maximum demands during negotiations and throughout the entire diplomatic process, pushing the other side to accept them.
0: Though the United States and Iran have suspended hostilities since an April 8 ceasefire, the two countries remain at odds over a range of issues, including Iran's nuclear ambitions and the control over the Strait of Hormuz. The two sides have yet to agree to a second meeting following a brief summit of senior officials in Islamabad last month. While the Iran war has triggered a major shock in global gas markets, attack on Gulf energy infrastructure and threats in the Strait of Hormuz, they have disrupted LNG flows. Around 20% of global LNG supply has been affected. Most exposed being Qatar, and as a result, gas prices have surged sharply, rising up to 84% in Europe and over 100% in Asia. Global LNG prices are now hovering around $21 to $22. Now, while the world faces a gas crunch, the United States tells a very different story. U.S. gas prices have fallen by about 12% since the war began, hitting a 17-month low of $2.52. Production remains at record levels, over 107 billion cubic feet per day, but pipelines and LNG export terminals are already operating at full capacity. And this means cheap U.S. gas cannot reach global markets, creating a sharp price divide. Infrastructure bottlenecks are driving this disconnect. In the Permian Basin, gas prices have even turned negative, with producers paying to dispose of excess supply. Pipeline expansion is months away, with major relief expected only by late 2026 or beyond. In the meantime, LNG exporters with spot cargoes, they are benefiting from high global prices, but domestic gas producers in the U.S. face pressure, with some cutting output amid weak prices. The result is a deeply divided global gas market where shortages and surpluses exist side by side. And Israel has quietly issued new maps putting thousands of displaced Palestinians in an expanded restricted area. Now, that are subject to unilateral changes by Israeli military. And according to a report by Reuters, the area cordoned off by Israel are nearly two-thirds of Gaza's territory in total. The report suggests that new restricted area, marked on the map with an orange line, makes up an estimated 11% of Gaza's territory beyond the yellow line, which demarcates the parts of Gaza occupied by Israeli troops since the October ceasefire. The report also cited two members of the aid group in Gaza who said that Israel's military sent the maps to them in mid-March but has not released them publicly. Reuters further cited the two aid sources stating that Israeli military had originally sent a map showing an expanded zone beyond the yellow line after the October ceasefire, which was published by the groups including UNICEF but never by the military. Following this, the military sent an updated version of the map in mid-March, which according to reports showed the yellow line move forward, taking over the original expanded zone. The new map displayed orange line marking the boundaries of an even bigger restricted area.
3: Yellow line is amoebic. It keeps changing from one day to another. But roughly I can say that about 64% of Gaza now is excluded and totally under direct Israeli occupation, and the rest is within the area that is still under Palestinian government control.
0: Now, on the other hand, Israel has defended the move, saying that the area between the orange line and the yellow truce line is a restricted zone to enable aid delivery, claiming that the new orange line would not affect the civilians. COGAT, the Israeli military agency that controls access to Gaza, said that humanitarian groups were required to coordinate their movements with the military. It added that the boundaries of these areas are determined and updated in accordance with the situational assessment and to enable humanitarian activity while safeguarding the personnel in a complex operational environment. The Israeli agency, however, declined to comment as to how frequently it updates and distributes maps to aid groups showing the location of the orange line and whether it has communicated its location to Palestinian civilians. Regardless, the new line, which was extended without warning,

0: It has caused confusion and concern among both civilians and aid groups.
1: Thousands of families live in the areas between the yellow line and the orange line. This yellow line is constantly expanding until it has reached approximately 61%.

0: remaining buildings behind its yellow line, an area where its military frequently conducts operations to enforce territorial control. Israeli officials have often described the territory they've seized in Gaza, Syria, and Lebanon as buffer zones that can stave off potential military attacks following the events of October 7, 2023. Well, U.S. President Donald Trump has once again talked about taking over Cuba on the way home from Iran. His comments come after he signed a sweeping new executive order imposing fresh sanctions on the island nation, targeting key sectors of its economy and warning foreign banks against doing business with those affected. While Trump stirred further controversy by suggesting the possibility of a U.S. military presence near the island, at one point remarking that an aircraft carrier could be positioned just offshore.
1: Now, Cuba's got problems. We'll finish one first. I like to finish a job. On the way back from what we'll do, on the way back from Iran, we'll have one of our big, maybe the USS Abraham Lincoln aircraft carrier, the biggest in the world. We'll have that come in, stop about 100 yards offshore, and they'll say, "Thank you very much. We give up."
0: Cuba, which is located just 145 kilometers from Florida, has been under a U.S. trade embargo since the Cuban Revolution, led by Fidel Castro, and tensions between the two nations show little signs of easing. The new sanctions expand Washington's crackdown in Cuba, aiming at individuals who are linked to major industries, including energy, defense, mining, financial services, and security. According to the order, anyone found operating in these sectors or accused of corruption or serious human rights abuses, they will face restrictions, including a ban on entering the United States. The move also goes beyond Cuba's borders. The U.S. has warned that foreign financial institutions dealing with sanctioned individuals, they could themselves face penalties, raising the stakes for global businesses. The latest measures come at a time when Cuba is already grappling with a deep economic crisis, worsened by fuel shortages and declining tourism. Havana has strongly condemned the decision. Cuban Foreign Minister Bruno Rodriguez Paria has called the sanctions illegal and described them as collective punishment of the Cuban people. The backlash unfolded as thousands marched through Havana during May Day rallies, many gathering near the U.S. Embassy under the slogan, "Defend the Homeland." The demonstration was led by President Miguel Diaz-Canel and former leader Raul Castro.
2: This is still another moment to support the revolution, to keep moving forward, and to show the enemy that we are prepared for anything.
0: Despite recent diplomatic engagement, including U.S. officials visiting the island in April, the new sanctions signal a tougher stance from Washington. Secretary of State Marco Rubio, a longtime critic of the Cuban government, has repeatedly pushed for major political change in Havana. Moving on, Ukraine's armed forces claim to have carried out a major strike against advanced Russian military aircraft at a base deep inside Russian territory. Four Russian fighter jets were reportedly damaged in the attack. Now, according to the commander of the Unmanned Systems Forces, the precision strike on the Shagol airfield in Russia's Chelyabinsk region, it resulted in the damage of two Su-57s and Su-34 and another aircraft. According to the Ukrainian military, the targeted airfield was located approximately 1,700 kilometers from Ukraine's border. Satellite images released, they show after the attack, service vehicles destroyed and damaged jets move closer in enclosed hangars. The operation is part of an ongoing effort to degrade Russia's ability to launch strikes against civilian infrastructure by neutralizing its most advanced aerial assets on the ground. As Ukraine stepped up strikes on Russia and its military infrastructure, the Kremlin has redeployed much of its air force farther from the Ukrainian border. However, Ukrainian drones now capable of flying over 2,000 kilometers, they pose a persistent threat to Russian aircraft deep inside the country. The latest operation follows a series of Ukrainian drone strikes against Russian air assets. Now, in June, Operation Spiderweb damaged 41 aircraft across multiple bases. And in August, drones struck five fighter jets in Russian-occupied Crimea. Meanwhile, the Ukrainian city of Chernobyl endured a massive Russian assault. At least 36 troops

0: Drone struck industrial sites and civilian infrastructure on Friday. Regional authorities confirmed that the barrage wounded at least 12 people and severed power lines, plunging significant portions of the city into darkness. In a bid to address the waning troop enlistment and combat fatigue, Ukrainian President Volodymyr Zelensky announced a comprehensive reform of the nation's military structure. He promised higher pay for the infantry and faced demobilization.
1: The pay for our military will be increased. For rear positions, no less than 30,000 hryvnias per month. For combat positions, significantly more. The pay for our combat commanders will be increased, and substantially so. Through an updated contract system, we can finally establish clear, defined terms of service. This is a fundamental matter of fairness, as it will allow us to begin discharging those who were mobilized early on. By the end of May, all pillars of this military reform, including the legal framework, regulations, and financial structures, must be finalized and approved.
0: In cities across the globe, Gen Z are preferring a new kind of party. The shots are made of espresso and the crowd is wide awake. Welcome to the world of coffee raves, which is a fast-growing trend, blending dance culture with caffeine-fueled clarity. Take a look at this next report for more details.
1: Dancing no longer belongs only to the night or those holding a drink. With Gen Z, prefences are changing. Coffee raves are increasingly becoming popular in cities across the globe. At its core, a coffee rave flips the usual nightlife script. Cafes and sometimes even bakeries set up. Live DJ sets at sunrise or early afternoon, turning coffee time into a high-energy, sober celebration. The drinks are speciality coffees like matcha shots and creative lattes. Dancing to techno at sunrise while sipping coffee might sound unexpected, but it reflects a deeper desire to have vibrant, alcohol-free ways to connect, celebrate, and feel alive. This format has its roots in London. In 2013, a firm named Morning Gloryville reimagined the party as a sunrise ritual. Their London-based events blended DJs with yoga and espresso shots before the workday began. According to its co-founder, the aim was to bring conscious clubbing to the world stage.
2: I feel like Morning Gloryville has brought this new movement to the world, you know. People are starting, more and more people, even friends of mine, are becoming more comfortable partying, socializing, letting themselves be seen, go wild, without the influence of alcohol and drugs, and that's just really beautiful to see, you know.
1: Soon, similar ideas emerged globally. For instance, Daybreaker, a sober rave initiative, started holding such monthly parties in the U.S. where coffee and not alcohol was the drink of choice. This concept has now caught up in Berlin too, with coffee raves taking place from 11 a.m. to 4 p.m. This comes at a juncture when rising rents and changing habits, since the pandemic, have forced a number of the city's famous nightclubs to close down. Meanwhile in India, bhajan clubbing has gained traction in the last few years. At these events held in multiple cities, not a drop of alcohol is served. Instead, Gen Z dance to Hindu devotional songs. It offers youth an opportunity to connect with spirituality. At a time when young people today face a plethora of challenges ranging from job uncertainty to political instability, conscious clubbing marks a break from the past. With Gen Z's enthusiasm for health and self-improvement, coffee rave signals a shift towards experiences that celebrate without excess and bring people together in new ways.
0: On the occasion of Mexico's Children's Day, the local government facilitated a free concert by the Chilean band 31 Minutos. Now, age no bar, young and old fans sang along the tunes of 31 Minutos as the band performed a free concert in downtown Mexico City. Over 2,30,000 fans attended the concert to see their favorite characters from the band and the TV show I Have Never Seen Television. Take a look.
3: Today, I came to see the 31 Minutos show for Children's Day, and I like it because a friend told me his brother watched 31 Minutos, and I wanted to see what it was like. When I watched it, I got interested and started to like it. My favorite character was Juan Carlos Bodoc.
4: I think it's a very nice event because I actually came with my family, with my children. I've loved them for a long time, since I was younger, and now I'm bringing my children.
0: For those unaware, 31 Minutos was born in 2003 as a TV series on Trillion National Television. It was a children's version of a newscast and its puppets deliver news that was meant to be educational. It has now toured throughout Latin America as a musical band. And with that, it's a wrap on this bulletin. For more news and updates, keep watching Beyond World is One.

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3: The earth is sending distress signals. 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
4: 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We bring you all of this and more on World Business Watch.
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9: Where darkness hides behind every corner. Where the truth is stranger than fiction. A show that dives deep into the stories which shock and mystify. The victims, the accused, and the sinister plot. Prime Crime is your front row seat to darkness.
0: This is our brand new edition of

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0: What would you do if you knew that the rest of your life was going to go exactly the same way? It's 2026, 4 years since we emerged from the coronavirus lockdowns.
1: Prime Minister Narendra Modi added that everyone needs to stay at home, from those in India's villages to the Prime Minister himself.
0: That time seems almost like it was forced upon us to think, to recalibrate, to figure out what we need to focus on in our lives. I told myself that I would remember, but when I begin to forget, I come to places like this. I come to Ladakh. This time, I'm on what Land Rover calls Defender Journeys. We do the perfunctory sunset photoshoot at the Dal Lake on the eve of our departure. Some folks are keen. There's a woman on a boat posing for silhouette shots.
2: First day on our trip, and we're in Srinagar, and it's like the starting point for a round trip around Ladakh, so to speak, in the new Defender. So today we're just taking in, like, you know, the sights and sounds of Srinagar, overeating, chilling at the Vivanta, taking a shikar ride on the Dal, you know, all the touristy stuff. Tomorrow we're going to get behind the wheel of the Defender and see what it's got, and head to Kargil, which is going to be, I reckon, a much more immersive experience. We'll see.
0: It's a motley bunch, not the usual gang of motoring hacks. This is what they call a lifestyle media junket. Writers from travel magazines, photographers, influencers. Motoring journalism is not nearly as much fun or glamorous as it looks from the outside.
2: It's about time to get going. Look at the weather, it's snowing now.
0: You fly in, eat a rushed dinner, wake up before God does, drive a new toy for a few hours, spew adjectives on deadline.
2: But now we've got this, so this is an EV with flair.
0: And fly right back out. It's like a Tinder date. The feeling is transient and you don't remember much afterward. But you can't do that in Ladakh. That's why I agreed to come in the first place.
2: Oh, there we are. That's what brings us here, folks. All right. You're driving the old Defender.
3: Yeah, it was...
2: That was sweet, yeah?
3: It was very sweet and difficult at the same time.
2: Well, I mean, you know, you have to pay a price for firm.
3: Yeah, but it's beautiful.
2: Oh, this looks like form and function.
0: The next morning, I find myself on one side of the Defender's rather roomy cockpit and the woman from the boat on the other. Akriti Rana started vlogging in 2016. Soon, she was making enough money to quit her job and do it full-time. Then came a YouTube channel, and now she focuses largely on Instagram. Now Akriti drives a Mustang, has over 1 million followers. She certainly owns her narrative.
2: So what's your plan? What do you want to do, Agis?
4: Nothing.
2: I earn money, buy a car, travel, save. No, in terms of, like, okay.
4: People usually start their own brand or something, or an agency.
2: Right.
4: But I like my freedom. I don't want to be tied down. I keep on reminding myself, why did you leave your job? Don't make this your job.
2: Right. That's a very, very pertinent point.
4: Yeah.
0: There was a time I'd come for a trip like this, go back, think, and write about it. Those were the days. Now every writer has to get the shot. 1,000 words, try 10 seconds. Try making someone feel something before they scroll past. Zojila is where Kashmir ends and Ladakh begins. Not just geographically, the air changes. The color drains from the landscape, green to brown to gray to nothing at all. The Defender takes it all without complaint. The terrain select does what it's supposed to, the clearance is more than generous, and the air suspension absorbs what would break a lesser vehicle's spine. This is, after all, what this car was built for.

0: We've got a small coffee stop planned for you on the old highway. So we'll take you up for a bit on the old highway. You know, coffee stop there. You'll also see what is called Moonland, that terrain with, you know, the white colored fountains, like lighter mud, etc. Anyhow, so Lamayuru, and then up there Khalsa, and then there's
1: Alchi.
0: Lunch, additional Ladakhi lunch for you today at the Alchi kitchen. And then we'll drive into Leh and pass on through the city to Sheh and Thikse. We are staying at Thikse just next to the monastery.
2: So
1: then?
2: Yeah, copy.
1: How was your night? You sleep well?
2: Loud and clear.
3: Yeah, I slept so well. I've never slept like this.
4: Oh, really? Okay. Now I think we're launching my chain.
3: So you tried.
4: We're out of Kargil.

We stop for lunch at Alchi at the newly famous Alchi Cafe. The monastery at Alchi is 1,000 years old. The cafe is not. Ladakh is learning to cater to the world without losing itself.

In Leh, we check into the Chamba camp. A bona fide glamping retreat, and it strikes me that this entire trip is quite insular. We're experiencing Ladakh the way first class experiences turbulence. A slight rumble, a reassuring hum. I'll have another glass, please.

0: Kardungla, the erstwhile highest motorable road in the world. They've since measured it more carefully, and the title now rests on Warila. But the road doesn't care about titles, it's still 5,359 meters of thin air and bad decisions. Even the Defender's 2-litre turbo feels the lack of oxygen, but slot it into manual and it gets its mojo right back. The descent into Nubra Valley is one of the greatest reveals you can experience on the road in India. Larger than life doesn't even begin to cover it. This kit is frontier land, sparse pockets of human inhabitation where nature is truly epic and humans are incidental. It's in places like this kit that you're reminded truly of your place in the universe. We're all specks of dirt amongst a million galaxies looking for recognition, and it feels cathartic to realize that every once in a while. At Hundar, Akriti asked me to get a few shots of her.
1: Now, what do you think?
2: We don't need a lot of light. I just need to show the dunes, that's all.
1: And do what? Run?
2: Yeah, because then I can use the content later, you know?
1: Seriously? Seriously, that's gonna work?
2: I'll show you how it works when I post.
0: She knew exactly what she wanted. The frame, the light, the angle. She wasn't posing. But neither was she hung up on production quality.

Defender Journeys. We're in Diskit in Hunder at the Chamba camp. It's taken us about 3-4 days to get here from Srinagar. We started from Srinagar, spent a night in Kargil, another in Leh, and now we're in Nubra Valley. Even though it took us 4 days, and Nubra is quite far out, and the roads have improved, I mean, I didn't really feel the journey at all, you know. I remember getting here a few years back and feeling absolutely bushed. I think that's what the whole idea is. The Defender is a great car, I like it, and I doubt that anybody is ever going to take it seriously off-road, and it's not meant for that. I mean, you buy a car like that, you're not really going to take it on trails, but you will like to come to a place like this. I think that's what freedom really means, you know, to have a car in this country in which you can go anywhere, free range. Yeah, because free range, now that's the way to the heart of things, really.

0: Day 6, the interesting bit. Goodbye, biscuits. Super interesting drive today, huh?
1: We drive out of Diskit and along the Shyok River Valley. It's the long way to Pangong. And the whole point of coming in a Defender. This road isn't for everyone.

out for a picnic on the way to Pangong Lake. 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It looks like one of those posters you see of one of those Swiss villages. Gorgeous, yeah. Really, really pretty.

The Defender, as expected, has proved its mettle, the sheer solidity of it. But there is something impersonal about experiencing Ladakh like this. The cocoon isolates you so effectively that it robs the quest of its travails.

0: Pangong, a lake so impossibly blue that it hurts. At 4,000 meters, that's not just a metaphor. You try to ignore the throbbing head, have an early dinner, and wake up before the light gets harsh. Sandeep is a born-again photographer, a lifer in the corporate world. At 65, he decided it was time to follow his passion. The water is impeccably clear. The blues span a kaleidoscope of shades.
1: To always tell people that if I was to be born again, I'd love to be a photographer for National Geographic. I mean, that
2: oh, so it was a long-standing ambition.
1: It was a long-standing wish and desire and ambition. Then I figured that if not now, when? Because in my view, still photography, you freeze a moment in time.
2: So you're saying a picture is timeless and video is transient?
1: I feel that a picture is timeless, leaves a lot more to the imagination. to that extent, it is something that, far more permanent.
2: That's an old school thought, but it's a...
1: But we look at albums again and again, right? But we often don't look at family videos again and again, When I shot film, there was a secondary joy,
2: right?
1: Where you were imagining what that picture you took would be like,
2: right,
1: and waiting for that film to develop,
2: right,
1: and bring
2: there
1: it
2: was
1: back.
2: Some, yeah, yeah.
1: So, that anticipation. Was...
2: whether you got it right or not. Now correct. It's instant gratification.
1: Now it's instant gratification, yeah. But okay, at the end of it, you are able to, let's say, get closer to perfection. Whenever I try and take a picture, to my mind, the composition is very important. And in the composition, there are three elements which people often forget. It's not just the frame, but there's a foreground, there's a subject, and there's a background.
2: Sure.
1: And thought has to be given to all three of them, They can't be left to chance.
2: Sure.
1: So sometimes you might find you take a picture of somebody and later you realize that there was a plant in the background and the plant looks like it's growing out of their head.
2: Right, but now you can use AI to remove that.
1: Yeah, but the point becomes that that's when we are looking at the picture, we must also look at the background. Do you want it in focus? Right. You don't want it in focus, etc., etc.
0: I'm still not sure what my calling is, but then some of the most interesting people I know don't know either. Akriti found hers at 20-something. Sandeep found his at 65. Maybe the point isn't finding it. Maybe the point is staying in motion long enough that it finds you. This feeling, this existential recognition is what draws most people back to Ladakh. So when people talk about spectacular landscapes, what they're really saying is the awe they feel standing in front of something that they do not understand and that is so much bigger than them. So to answer the question I posed at the beginning, you want to drive to the heart of what it means to be truly alive. Not live on the trivial fringes of what it evidently means to be civilized, but to make a note of the things that bring meaning into your life and do more of them. And that's why I come to Ladakh year after year. The Defender will get you there in comfort, so if you own one, do it by all means. But know this, Ladakh has to be experienced, not shut out. The best thing about this car is that it makes the impossible roads possible. The worst thing about it that it makes the impossible roads easy. And that's not a contradiction. It's a Land Rover.

BMW has expanded the lineup of its compact luxury crossover with the new X330 xDrive M Sport Pro. And this is now the most powerful X3 you can buy in India. As the name suggests, it's not just a cosmetic upgrade. You get the full M Sport treatment and a healthy bump in power to match the attitude.

The current X3 already carries itself well. It's confident, clean and unmistakably BMW. The M Sport kit simply sharpens the personality. Bright red brake calipers flash behind large 20-inch M alloy wheels. The beefed up front and rear bumpers look more sculpted and purposeful with gloss black inserts, and the rear spoilers add just enough character without dipping into excess. And then there's the Brooklyn grey paint, easily one of the most tasteful choices in the palette. It tones down the aggression just enough to keep things sophisticated. Sporty, yes, but also self-aware. Inside, the X330 delivers exactly what you'd expect. There's precision, solidity, and a sense that everything has been engineered rather than merely assembled. The design strikes an interesting balance. The dashboard itself is clean and restrained, wrapped in soft-touch materials that feel reassuringly premium. But then subtle crystal-cut ambient lighting elements on the doors and center console introduce a modern flourish. It's understated luxury with just enough visual intrigue. Things get properly interesting. Under the bonnet is a 2-litre turbo petrol engine pushing out 255 horsepower. Prove that you don't need big displacement to deliver big intent. 0 to 100 kilometers per hour comes up in just 6.3 seconds and it feels every bit as quick in the real world. Switch into sport mode and the X3 sharpens instantly. Throttle response, gear shifts and overall urgency. It's genuinely quite engaging. Though at lower speeds, the throttle can feel a touch eager. A 48-volt mild hybrid system works quietly in the background, smoothing out responses and improving efficiency where it matters. With 20-inch wheels and low-profile tires, you might expect a firm, unforgiving ride. But the adaptive suspension steps in to restore balance. It absorbs imperfections with surprising maturity while still keeping the car planted and responsive through corners. The result is a crossover that feels comfortable on the commute and composed when the road opens up. There isn't much to criticize, but a few refinements could elevate the experience further. The M Sport front seats could offer slightly better cushioning and broader setbacks for improved long-distance comfort. And more physical controls, particularly for the climate system, would make everyday usability a tad bit more intuitive. The X330 xDrive M Sport Pro is a compelling blend of luxury and performance. Stylish without being loud, quick without being overwhelming, and refined without losing character. It's the kind of crossover that handles weekday commutes with authority and weekend rides with genuine enthusiasm.

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1: Campaigns, elections, alliances, controversies, and power play. 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A dedicated show with varied perspectives, expert take, citizens' voices, detailed ground reports, and in-depth coverage from political corridors of the world. 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

0: where darkness hides behind every corner. Where the truth is stranger than fiction. A show that dives deep into the stories which shock and mystify. The victims, the accused, and the sinister float. Crime is your front row seat to darkness. From the bustling trading floors of Wall Street to the vibrant exchanges of Asian stock markets, Weon breaks it down for you to make sense of what's happening. As we reveal the key factors behind events, strategic battles, and the game-changing business decisions that shape the world. We bring you all of this and more on World Business Watch.
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0: 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Because we believe in decoding the real picture for you. 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
4: 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And melting glaciers. 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
0: Where darkness hides behind every corner. Where the truth is stranger than fiction. A show that dives deep into the stories which shock and mystify. The victims, the accused, and the sinister float. Crime is your front row seat to darkness. From the bustling trading floors of Wall Street to the vibrant exchanges of Asian stock markets, Weon breaks it down for you to make sense of what's happening. As we reveal the key factors behind events, strategic battles, and the game-changing business decisions that shape the world. We bring you all of this and more on World Business Watch.
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4: The Earth is sending distress signals. Wildfires.

Welcome back. Thanks for staying with us. You're watching Beyond Worldist One. I'm Jyotsna Kumar. Let's begin with the headlines. A senior military official of Iranian Central Command says a renewed conflict with the U.S. is likely as peace talks remain stalled and President Donald Trump has rejected Iran's latest proposal in negotiations. U.S. and Philippine forces deploy advanced anti-ship missile systems to islands near Taiwan during joint exercises.

Sri Lanka's leader of opposition, Sajid Premadasa, reiterates support for India's permanent membership of UN Security Council, speaking at the Global Innovation and Leadership Summit hosted by Zee Media and Beyond in Colombo. Premadasa says, "We believe in nurturing strategic ties with India."

Mobile phones across India start receiving alerts as government starts testing a new emergency alert system that sends warnings directly to all phones within a chosen area. These do not require any action by the recipients. A section of National Highway 244 blocked in Jammu and Kashmir's Doda district after a landslide near Pul Doda area. China's Hangzhou deploys country's first robot traffic police squad for May Day holiday. This robot traffic police team consists of 15 intelligent traffic management robots conducting regular patrols in key areas. Barclays has raised its 2026 Brent crude forecast to $100 a barrel, citing prolonged disruption in the Strait of Hormuz. The bank warns ongoing supply shortages could push prices even higher as global oil flows remain severely constrained.

0: killed, including a child, in the latest wave of airstrikes. Israeli forces hit the Lebanese town of Habush near Nabatieh on Friday, killing 8 and wounding at least 8 more. Lebanon's massive bombardment that flattened an entire neighborhood. Witness claimed the massive bombardment flattened an entire neighborhood. According to state media, the strike started less than an hour after the Israeli military issued evacuation orders for the area, which is located north of the Litani River. Another 4 people were reportedly killed in separate strikes in Sidon District. And according to Lebanon's national news agency, Israel demolished houses, a convent, and a school in the area. Residents were told to move at least 1,000 meters away from the strike before strikes were carried out. It also reported a strike in Ain Bal near the coastal city of Tyre killed 1 person and wounded 7 others. The strikes come as the death toll in Lebanon climbs past 2,600 since March 2nd. The death toll continues to climb despite the U.S. brokered ceasefire that was announced on April 17th and has been extended to May 17th. As hostilities between Israel and Hezbollah persisted, plumes of smoke were seen above the border area. The Israeli military continued operations after a ceasefire that failed to halt fighting. Meanwhile, the International Federation of Red Cross and Red Crescent Societies condemned the targeting of its volunteers, reporting 2 killed and 18 wounded by Israeli strikes in Lebanon.
1: There's a member of our family that is Youssef and Hassan. They were killed, our 2. There are 18 volunteers that have been injured. So my call is that we always need to humanize the work of volunteers and the staff on the work they are doing.
0: Moving on, Israel has quietly issued new maps, putting thousands of displaced Palestinians in an expanded, restricted area that are subject to unilateral changes by Israeli military. And according to a report by Reuters, the areas cordoned off by Israel are nearly 2/3 of Gaza's territory in total. The report suggests that new restricted area marked on the maps with an orange line makes up an estimated 11% of Gaza's territory beyond the yellow line, which demarcates the part of Gaza occupied by Israeli troops since the October ceasefire. Now, the report also cited 2 members of the aid groups in Gaza who say that Israel's military sent the maps to them in mid-March but has not released them publicly. Reuters further cited that the 2 aid sources stating that Israeli military had originally sent a map showing an expanded zone beyond the yellow line after the October ceasefire, which was published by the groups including UNICEF but never by the military. Now, following this, the military sent an updated version of the map in mid-March, which according to reports showed the yellow line move forward, taking over the original expanded zone. The new map displayed orange line marking the boundaries of an even bigger restricted area.
2: Yellow line is amoebic. It keeps changing from one day to another. But roughly I can say that about 64% of Gaza now is excluded and totally under direct Israeli occupation. And the rest is within the area that is still under Palestinian government control.
0: Well, on the other hand, Israel has defended the move, saying that the area between the orange line and the yellow truce line is a restricted zone to enable aid delivery, claiming that the new orange line would not affect the civilians. The COGAT, the Israeli military agency that controls access to Gaza, said that humanitarian groups were required to coordinate their movements with the military. It added that the boundaries of these areas are determined and updated in accordance with the situational assessment and to enable humanitarian activity while safeguarding the personnel in a complex operational environment. Now, the Israeli agency, however, declined to comment as to how frequently it updates and distributes maps to aid groups showing the location of the orange line and whether it has communicated its location to Palestinian civilians. But regardless, the new line, which was extended without warning, has caused confusion and concern among both civilians and aid groups.
3: Thousands of families live in the areas between the yellow line and the orange line. This yellow line is constantly expanding until it has reached approximately 61%. In addition, the two lines, the yellow and the orange, have met in the southern Gaza Strip area, which means the occupation is seeking to expand from the yellow line towards the orange line.
0: Israel has forced the civilians out and bulldozed most remaining buildings behind its yellow line in Ada, where its military frequently conducts operations to enforce territorial control. Israeli officials have often described the territory they've seized in Gaza, Syria and Lebanon as buffer zones that can stave off potential militant attacks following the events of October 7, 2023. Now, a 36-year-old man has been arrested by Israeli authorities for assaulting a Christian nun near Jerusalem's Old City. Now, this is the latest in a string of attacks targeting religious minorities in the area. Now, the video released by police showed the suspect pushing the nun to the ground and kicking her before bystanders intervened. Now, he was seen wearing a traditional fringe garment worn by Jewish men. Now, the victim sustained bruises in this attack. Authorities later took the accused into custody after the incident, which took place near David's tomb just outside Zion Gate. While his identity has not been released, Israeli police say investigations are ongoing. The Old City, home to holiest sites for Jews, Christians and Muslims, remains a flashpoint where religious and political claims intersect. Now, the area is currently witnessing a sharp rise in attacks on minorities. Religious groups have reported growing phenomena of harassment and violence against Christian pilgrims, clergy and Palestinian residents. These incidents, which include physical assaults and spitting, are frequently carried out by ultra-Orthodox Jewish yeshiva students.
4: I believe the lack of action, again, I'm not only angry on those who commit these crimes. My anger, as I told you, is on the three dimensions. The lack of clear position by the authorities, the lack of action against inciters, and the lack of sufficient deterrence.
0: All right, shifting our focus, U.S. Secretary of War Pete Hegseth has ordered the withdrawal of around 5,000 American troops from Germany. And this comes after U.S. President Donald Trump's earlier threat following his spat with German Chancellor Friedrich Merz over the U.S.-Israel war on Iran. Well, Pentagon said that they expect the withdrawal to be completed in the next 6 to 12 months. It also added that the decision is in line with the requirements and conditions on the ground. Well, following this, Germany's foreign minister said that the country is prepared for a reduction in U.S. troops. Speaking at an event in Morocco, the foreign minister said that he is relaxed about the idea of fewer U.S. troops in Germany. Now, earlier this week, German Chancellor Friedrich Merz had said that U.S. is being humiliated by Iran at the negotiating table. Well, in response, President Trump lambasted Merz, saying that he doesn't know what he's talking about. Well, furthermore, U.S. President urged the German Chancellor to focus on ending the war in Ukraine instead of interfering in Iran. As of December 2025, the United States has around 12,000 armed troops stationed in Italy, with only Germany having a higher number at over 36,000. Spain hosts about 3,800 troops, according to an overview published by the Pentagon. Well, the U.S. has over 68,000 active duty military personnel in Europe. This is according to data from the U.S. Defense Manpower Data Center. And according to the data from Guardian, collectively the U.S. has 276 military bases across Europe. And of these, 122 military sites are located in Germany. Italy has 47 bases and Spain has 5.

air and missile defense replenishment services valued at over $4.01 billion, along with advanced precision kill weapons systems worth $992.4 million. Kuwait has been cleared to acquire an integrated battle command system costing $2.5 billion, while Israel will receive advanced precision kill weapon system valued at $992.4 million. The United Arab Emirates has been approved to purchase APKWS in a deal worth $147.6 million. Now, the State Department said the systems will serve as the principal contractor for the APKWS sales to Qatar, Israel, and the UAE. RTX and Lockheed Martin will be the principal contractors for Kuwait's integrated battle command system and Qatar's Patriot defense package, and Northrop Grumman will also be involved in a Kuwaiti deal. Well, however, Washington has warned European allies, including the UK, Poland, Lithuania, and Estonia, to expect long delivery delays for U.S. weapons as it scrambles to replenish stockpiles depleted by the Iran war. The delays are partly driven by acute concerns about U.S. inventory levels, given the high volume of weapons used in the past 2 months in Iran. The American military has already been forced to move weapons from other regions, including the Indo-Pacific, to make up for the shortfalls. Well, these developments come amid a pause in hostilities in the ongoing conflict. The United States and Israel launched strikes on Iran on February 28th, prompting retaliation from Tehran against U.S. allies in the Gulf and leading to the closure of the Strait of Hormuz. Well, active fighting has been on hold since April 8th, with only one unsuccessful round of direct talks held since then. U.S. President Donald Trump, facing pressure at home to seek congressional authorization for the conflict, told lawmakers that hostilities had been terminated despite no visible change in American military posture. Iran continues to maintain control over the Strait of Hormuz, disrupting major flows of oil, gas, and fertilizers, while the U.S. has imposed a counter-blockade on Iranian ports. President Trump also said he is not satisfied with the new Iranian proposal aimed at restarting negotiations. According to Iranian state media, the proposal was delivered to mediator Pakistan, though its contents have not been disclosed. Now, global aviation is under severe pressure as the ongoing Iran war resulting disruption in the Strait of Hormuz have triggered a sharp spike in jet fuels and widespread flight disruptions. Airlines across Europe, Asia, Africa, and North America are now warning of rising ticket prices, reduced flights, and in some cases financial stress that can threaten operations. Now, here's our next report, gives you more details. Take a look.

Your summer travel plans may already be getting more expensive. The crisis began after disruptions in the Strait of Hormuz, a critical route through which nearly 40% of Europe's jet fuel imports pass. Since then, jet fuel prices have surged dramatically from around $90 per barrel to between $150 and $200, in some cases, more than doubling. This spike is hitting airlines hard because fuel accounts for nearly 25% of total operating costs. The impact is already visible in the skies. More than 30,000 flights across West Asia have been cancelled, with estimates of $3 billion in industry losses. Airlines are also reporting that up to 50% of routes are being rerouted or adjusted, increasing both flight times and fuel consumption. Passengers are beginning to feel the impact already, with rising fares and fewer cheap seats available. Some long-haul tickets are expected to increase by $100 or more per flight, according to transport industry estimates. Europe is among the hardest-hit regions. While no mass cancellations have yet been reported across the EU, officials warn that a prolonged blockade of Hormuz could become catastrophic for global supply chains. European airlines are already cutting capacity, and some low-cost carriers are reducing schedules to protect profits. The EU is now considering releasing emergency fuel reserves and increasing imports from the United States.

In India, the aviation sector is also under pressure. Airlines have requested relief from rising costs, including a possible deferment of the 11% excise duty on aviation turbine fuel, ATF. Industry groups warn that fuel costs, already nearly 40% of airline expenses in India, are pushing carriers towards operational stress and possible flight reductions. Globally, airlines are reacting quickly. WestJet plans to cut capacity by 6%. United Airlines has reduced its schedule by 5% over the next 6 months. U.S. carriers like Delta and United are facing multi-billion dollar fuel cost increases. Africa is also seeing extreme pressure, with Nigeria reporting a 270% surge in jet fuel prices since February. Industry leaders warn that even if supply routes reopen, recovery will not be immediate. According to aviation officials, restoring stable fuel supply could take months due to disrupted refining capacity in West Asia. For passengers, this means one thing in the short term: fewer flight options, higher fares, and a more expensive travel season ahead. Airlines are now prioritizing profitable routes while trimming enviable ones as the global aviation industry braces for continued turbulence. This is Bureau Report, Weon, Word is One.

0: Now, Sri Lanka's leader of the opposition, Sajid Premadasa, has expressed support for India's bid for a permanent seat on the UN Security Council, highlighting Sri Lanka's emerging role as an investment, innovation and tourism hub for India and the wider world. Premadasa underscored the importance of strengthening strategic ties with India. Now, he made these remarks at the Global Innovation and Leadership Summit in Colombo, hosted by Zee Media and WeOn. Here are some excerpts. Let's listen.
1: We believe in nurturing a special strategic relationship with India, one that is built on deep-rooted historical and cultural connections, and one that forms the fundamental bedrock of our foreign policy. It is precisely because of this unshakable bond that I have consistently and vocally supported India's long-pending bid for a permanent seat in the United Nations Security Council. The ongoing conflicts in West Asia, Middle East, and the deeply concerning spillover of military hostilities into the Indian Ocean region. They present a stark reminder of our shared vulnerabilities. In this volatile climate, India's relationship is strictly indispensable for ensuring security, enforcing stability, and maintaining long-term peace across the South Asian theater. The Global South must work together to democratize access to artificial intelligence infrastructure and advanced research networks. India's vast, unparalleled expertise in information technology, business process outsourcing, and management services will be absolutely vital to our success.
0: Well, moving on to some sports news. Premier League leaders Arsenal take on London rivals Fulham later today with a chance to go 6 points clear at the top of the table. Remember, the Gunners have just 4 matches left this season. Mikel Arteta's side were briefly knocked off the top by Manchester City, but got back on track with a nervy 1-0 win over Newcastle last week. Now, Manchester City don't play up until Monday night, so even though the Citizens will have 2 games in hand after Arsenal's match against Fulham, Arteta's side have the chance.

0: plans to do really pile the pressure on their title rivals.
1: Maybe, but I think we have enough fuel in the tank. I mean, we're playing to win the Premier League. It's exactly what we wanted to be. Four games to go. It's game two. I'm ready to go.
0: Now, Arsenal are also fighting for the Champions League title and enter the game on the back of 1-1 draw with the Atletico Madrid in the first leg of the semi-final. And therefore, fatigue might be an issue for Arsenal. Focus now shifts to the Premier League, which Arsenal have not won since 2004.
1: It's a lot of factors. That's something that emotionally, for sure, we have to manage in the right way. But I would put the emphasis more on again, showing that desire, that determination, that hunger, that will that we've shown all season and even more because we have only four games to play now and everything is at stake. So it doesn't get better than that.
0: All right, with that, we call a wrap to this bulletin. But don't go anywhere. News and updates will follow on the other side. You're watching Beyond Hoolisman. Do stay tuned.

0: 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Backed with analysis from field experts who truly matter, because we believe in decoding the real picture for you. Week after week, creating the maximum impact. Watch We on Wide Angle at these times on Wheel. World is One.
1: Campaigns, elections, alliances, controversies, and power play. 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
2: The earth is sending distress signals. 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
3: 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We bring you all of this and more on World Business Watch.
4: 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Also

Hello and welcome to a brand new episode of Beyond E-Club. I'm your host Ridhim Sharma. On the show today, we do a deep dive into the most iconic fashion films as The Devil Wears Prada 2 hits the big screen. Know the backstory behind luxury fashion house Prada's Made in India Kolhapuri sandal line and take a look at the highest grossing music biopics of all time. So, without further ado, let's get started.

0: biopics on musicians have taken center stage in Hollywood. They have evolved from modest dramas into global box office powerhouses. And even as Michael faces accusations of whitewashing the late singer's life, fans are flocking to cinemas. But what if we tell you that the record-breaking debut of Michael in 2026 is only the latest chapter in a story that began much earlier? Now let's take a look at some of the most successful music biopics.
1: You are the greatest of all time.
2: Antoine Fuqua's feature film Michael, which stars Jaafar Jackson in the role of his late uncle Michael Jackson, chronicles the life of the King of Pop.
3: Just gotta get him out.
2: The much-talked-about biopic traces his journey from Gary, Indiana, to the most prominent stages in the world. Released on the 24th of April, the film delivered the biggest opening weekend ever for a biopic. It earned $217.4 million in its global debut. The movie, which was made on a reported $200 million budget, recouped its production cost within 3 days and became the second biggest global opener of this year. The biopic will return with a second installment.
4: Spread love, joy, and peace. That is what I want the world to feel. Magic.
5: Are you born with destiny? Or does it just come knocking at your door?
6: He's a young singer from Memphis, Tennessee. Give him a warm hayride welcome. Mr. Elvis Presley.
2: 2022 witnessed the release of Elvis. It chronicled the life of American singer and actor Elvis Presley. The film earned a worldwide total of $288.7 million and became Warner Brothers' biggest non-franchisee hit of the year. It also bagged 8 Oscar nominations.
5: He was my destiny.
7: So how does it feel to be a star?
8: It's never gonna last.
7: Let's just enjoy it while we can.
9: First sleeping arrangements, kiddo. All of this is gone.
2: 2019 witnessed the release of Rocket Man. Dexter Fletcher's musical fantasy was based on Elton John's early years. The movie, which was produced on a budget of $40 million, went on to earn $195.2 million.
10: I enjoyed the show.
11: I also write songs.
12: Our lead singer just quit. Then you'll need someone new.
2: 2018 film Bohemian Rhapsody, directed by Bryan Singer, traced the rise of Queen and Freddie Mercury. The film made a worldwide total of $910.8 million. It remains the highest grossing music biopic of all times.
10: Do it again.
13: One more.
14: How many more Galileos do you want?
10: Roger, there's only room in this band for one hysterical queen.
15: Mark these words. No one will play a queen.
2: In 1994, Bernard Rose's Immortal Beloved framed the life of classical pioneer Ludwig van Beethoven through a compelling mystery. Gary Oldman starred as Ludwig van Beethoven. With limited international rollout, its worldwide total was approximately $12.3 million.
16: There can be no peace without the truth. I must find this lady.
2: Though a modest earner, it became a critical touchstone for classical music biopics.
17: With you, or not at all?
18: I think he's going mad.
19: Wolfgang Amadeus Mozart.
20: The man you accuse yourself of killing. Is it true?
19: I was the most famous composer in Europe.
2: In 1984, Milos Forman's Amadeus dramatized the rivalry between Wolfgang Amadeus Mozart, played by Tom Hulce, and Antonio Salieri, played by F. Murray Abraham.
21: I actually composed some variations on a melody of yours.
22: Well, I'm flattered. Funny little tune, but it yielded some good things.
2: The film went on to earn $52 million in the US and Canada. Its worldwide total reached approximately $90 million. It famously swept the Academy Awards with 8 wins.
0: I brought you some samples of his work so that he can be considered for the royal appointment.
13: Astounding. It was beyond belief. These were first and only drafts of music.
22: Here it was the very voice of God.
23: While a music film is breaking records at the box office, all eyes are now on a fashion-heavy film as The Devil Wears Prada 2 hits the big screen. We revisit some of the most iconic fashion films of all time, from narrating tales of luxury labels to immortalizing style trends. These films have redefined fashion for cinema and how.
24: Fashion may not be everyone's cup of tea, but for many filmmakers, it has often been a source of inspiration. 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
24: The Devil Wears Prada 2 is the newest entrant to the club. When The Devil Wears Prada released in 2006, the story of Andy Sachs, a fashion-clueless journalist who ended up as an assistant to Miranda Priestly, the demanding editor-in-chief of a fashion magazine, broke box office records. Even though the American comedy drama was inspired from a novel that released in 2003, the movie achieved cult status with its iconic performances and high fashion. We'll cut to today. Anne Hathaway, Meryl Streep, and Emily Blunt have reprised their roles. The stakes are higher, the fashion is meaner, and the landscape is now digital.
28: My neck is hot.
29: Oh my God, just hide a feeling for once, please.
22: Her designs changed the world of fashion, and the empire she built still bears her name. But before she was Chanel, she was Coco.
30: J'ai perdu mon pauvre Coco, Coco mon chien que j'adore.
24: Coco before Chanel, a biographical drama film, hit the big screen in 2009. The movie details the early life of iconic French fashion designer Coco Chanel, among many things. The movie also showcased her impact on modernizing women's fashion.

But not old-fashioned films depict a rosy picture. In 1998, Gia brought to screens the story of one of the first supermodels, Gia Carangi, starring Angelina Jolie in the lead role. The film also stars Faye Dunaway and Mercedes Rule and Elizabeth Mitchell. The biographical drama film explores Gia's meteoric rise in the fashion industry and the ups and downs she faced along the way. The movie also details her struggle with drug addiction and her death from AIDS at the age of 26.

0: It was a name that sounded so sweet, so seductive.
1: Directed by Riley Scott, the biographical crime drama film is based on the 2001 book The House of Gucci, a sensational story of murder, madness, glamour, and greed by Sarah Gay Forden.
0: I don't consider myself to be a particularly ethical person, but I am fair.
1: The 2021 movie follows Patrizia Reggiani, portrayed by Lady Gaga, and Maurizio Gucci, essayed by Adam Driver, as their romance transforms into a fight for control of the Italian fashion brand Gucci.
2: Gucci is a rare animal.
1: The star-studded film also stars Jared Leto, Jeremy Irons, Jack Huston, Salma Hayek, and Al Pacino.
3: What game are you playing? But we're a family.
4: You'll play them.
5: Like right now, for example, the Hadians.
1: Interestingly, fashion films is a genre as broad as the industry itself. It also entails the movies that blend storytelling with high-impact costume design. And Clueless is amongst them. The movie set the standard for 90s preppy fashion and popularized plaid suits.
6: What the hell is that?
5: A dress.
6: Says who?
5: Calvin Klein. I'm gonna be a supermodel. I'd buy some furniture and give the cat a name.
7: Tiffany's? You mean the jewelry store?
1: Released in 1961, Breakfast at Tiffany's remains a classic symbol of elegance. And who can forget Audrey Hepburn's little black dress?
5: Tiffany's.
8: I do believe love has found Andy Hardy.
9: I'd marry you for your money in a minute.
5: You marry me for my money?
7: In a minute.
10: The ultimate single gal, Carrie Bradshaw, will be married to John James Preston come fall.
7: Should we get you a diamond?
9: No, just get me a...
1: Sex and the City is yet another franchise that put the spotlight on designer labels and glamour styling. The franchise follows Carrie, Samantha, Charlotte, and Miranda as they navigate friendships, fashion, and careers in New York City and beyond.
11: Life doesn't always turn out to be your fantasy. That's why you need friendships that are real to get you through it all.
12: From Kolhapuri chappals to Bandhani prints, global luxury brands have often borrowed from India's rich craft heritage, sometimes without giving credit where it's due. What was once brushed off as inspiration is now being called out as cultural appropriation. And now, after facing major backlash, Italian luxury house Prada is attempting to rewrite that narrative.
13: Prada has officially launched its Made in India footwear collection, a limited edition line of sandals inspired by traditional Kolhapuri chappals. But this launch comes with context and a fair bit of controversy attached. Back in June 2025, during its Spring-Summer 2026 menswear show in Milan, Prada showcased toe-looped braided leather sandals that looked almost identical to Kolhapuris. The problem was they were introduced simply as leather sandals with no mention of the Indian origins. That did not go unnoticed. Artisans, industry voices, and even public figures called out the brand for cultural appropriation, questioning why centuries-old Indian designs were being rebranded and sold at luxury prices without acknowledgement. Following the backlash, Prada publicly admitted the inspiration behind the design and promised to work directly with Indian artisans. Cut to 2026. Prada has launched the new collection that they say is being produced in Maharashtra and Karnataka in collaboration with local artisans and state-backed organizations. With only 2,000 pairs available globally, each priced at around $881, Prada stated that this is more than outsourcing, it is a blend of Indian craftsmanship

0: and Italian design. But Prada isn't the only brand under scrutiny. Ralph Lauren recently faced backlash for selling a high-priced skirt inspired by Bandhani, a traditional Indian tie-dye technique, without crediting its roots. And it doesn't stop there. Dior also drew criticism for showcasing a coat featuring mukesh embroidery, a craft from Lucknow, again with no clear acknowledgement of its origin. Together, these incidents point to a larger issue, where traditional crafts are pre-packaged as luxury trends, while the artisans behind them remain invisible. The conversation now is shifting from inspiration to accountability, and the fashion industry is being pushed to do better.
1: Welcome to a very different kind of movie set, where instead of lights, camera, action, you hear the quiet hum of computers. The Indian film industry is now doing something new, and in that process, it is slowly changing how films are made.
2: The use of artificial intelligence has divided filmmakers. While the 2023 Hollywood dual strike set rules and regulations for the use of AI in films, industries across the world are slowly warming up to the idea. In India, filmmakers are now using AI tools to recreate stories rooted in mythology, something audiences deeply connect with. In Ramayana, there is a scene where Hanuman lifts an entire mountain mid-air, and in Mahabharata, a moment shows Gandhari blindfolding herself after marrying a blind king. These are the stories we have grown up with, but now they are being reimagined in a completely new way. Things are shifting. Streaming platforms are changing how people watch content, and budgets are getting tighter. So, studios are adapting fast, from AI-generated films to dubbing movies in multiple languages instantly. Even tweaking endings of older films to resell them, AI is now part of the process like never before, and this shift is already showing results on the ground. At Collective Artists Network, the company is now experimenting heavily with AI-led content, and the impact is clearly visible. A massive cut in both time and manpower, showing just how fast AI is changing the game. This shift is not just creative, it is also economic. AI is helping cut down production time and costs, making filmmaking quicker and more efficient. But there is a catch. Even when AI-driven content does well commercially, audiences haven't always been kind to it. There is still a question. Can technology really match human storytelling? According to reports, AI could boost revenue for media companies by 10% and cut costs by 15% in the coming years. Some film production houses are saying they are just getting started, but in the next 3 years, nearly a third of their revenue could come from AI-led content. For creators, the possibilities are huge. Films can now be shot without physical sets, without travel. Almost everything can be built digitally. But not everyone is convinced. Some filmmakers believe that something important might get lost.
3: There is a human cost, there is a human factor to it. And end of the day, a machine will never give you the emotionality, the depth, the empathy, the sympathy that a human being or minds, machines are not trained for that in the first place. So their storytelling will always lack the human touch. And that is what the biggest differentiator is.
2: Others see it differently. At the India AI Film Festival in Delhi, filmmaker Vignesh Shivan said AI is here to stay and it could actually make cinema better.
4: It is going to just coexist with us, and it's only going to be better experiences. We are going to see better movies, better things, like certain visuals would not have been possible without AI. So these are things which we are up for in the future, is what I feel.
2: The big question now remains, will AI change cinema or just the way it's made? For now, it looks like the future of filmmaking won't be man or machine, but a mix of both.
1: Beyond fashion and music, cinema has also taken keen interest in history. And with Raja Shivaji, Indian actor Ritesh Deshmukh has brought to the screen the story of Maratha warrior Chhatrapati Shivaji Maharaj. Over the years, the tale of the visionary warrior has inspired several Hindi and Marathi language films. Take a look.
5: Cinema has often borrowed from history, and while many historical eras continue to inspire filmmakers, the tale of the legendary Maratha Emperor Chhatrapati Shivaji Maharaj has found space in films and shows like no other. And with that, several prominent actors have portrayed the role of the visionary leader and warrior king on screen. These are the classic portrayals of Chhatrapati Shivaji.
6: मगरूर सल्तनतों से कह दो मराठों ने गैरों की मर्जी रखना छोड़ दिया है.
5: In the newly released Raja Shivaji, Ritesh Deshmukh stars as the Maratha king. He has also helmed the film with Janilia Deshmukh, Sanjay Dutt, Abhishek Bachchan, Vidya Balan, Mahesh Manjrekar and Fardeen Khan in key roles. The magnum opus, which is now running in theatres, offers an insightful look into the life of the 17th century Maratha emperor founder.
7: हाथ में लाठी और तेवर तलवार के लाठी से धर्म बचाओगे
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5: After amassing a global appeal, actor Rishabh Shetty will portray the role of the Maratha king in the upcoming historical drama, The Pride of Bharat, Chhatrapati Shivaji Maharaj. Directed by Sandeep Singh, the movie is slotted for a release in January 2027. Originally slated to release in 2023, Akshay Kumar's Vedat Marathe Veer Dodale Saath is yet to see the light of the day. The film focuses on the bravery of the Maratha warriors. The movie is directed by Mahesh Manjrekar. Interestingly enough, Manjrekar has also played the role in the Marathi film Mi Shivaji Raje Bhosle Bolto. In 2020, Tanhaji, the unsung warrior, saw actor Sharad Kelkar transform into the Maratha warrior. Directed by Om Raut, the epic historical action film is actually based on the life of another Maratha warrior, Tanhaji Malusare. Kelkar's performance drew widespread acclaim. The movie starred Ajay Devgan in the lead role, alongside Kajol, Saif Ali Khan, Neha Sharma and Luke Kenny.
10: आपल्या प्राणापेक्षा प्रिय आपला भगवा थेट आदिलशाहीच्या छातणात नेऊन काढायचा.
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11: शिवाजी शिवाजी जिसे कहते हैं.
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From the bustling trading floors of Wall Street to the vibrant exchanges of Asian stock markets, Weon breaks it down for you to make sense of what's happening. 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
0: Where darkness hides behind every corner. Where the truth is stranger than fiction. A show that dives deep into the stories which shock and mystify. The victims, the accused, and the sinister plot. Prime Crime is your front row seat to darkness.
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0: From the bustling trading floors of Wall Street to the vibrant exchanges of Asian stock markets, WeOn breaks it down for you to make sense of what's happening. As we reveal the key factors behind events, strategic battles, and the game-changing business decisions that shape the world. 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
2: The Earth is sending distress signals. Wildfires. Droughts. And melting glaciers. Can we

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1: Campaigns, elections, alliances, controversies, and power play.

Welcome back. Thanks for staying with us. You're watching Beyond World is One with me, Diksha Bisla. Let's start with the headlines. A senior military official of Iranian Central Command says a renewed conflict with the United States is likely. As peace talks remain stalled and President Donald Trump has rejected Iran's latest proposal in negotiations.

0: you simply cannot marginalize nor ignore India on the global stage.
1: Sri Lanka's leader of opposition, Sajid Premadasa, reiterates support for India's permanent membership of UN Security Council. Speaking at the Global Innovation and Leadership Summit hosted by Zee Media and Beyond in Colombo, Premadasa said that we believe in nurturing strategic ties with India. Mobile phones across India start receiving alerts as government starts testing a new emergency alert system that sends warnings directly to all phones within a chosen area. These do not require any action by the recipients.

China's Hangzhou deploys the country's first robot traffic police squad for May Day holiday. This robot traffic police team consists of 15 intelligent traffic management robots conducting regular patrols in key areas. Barclays has raised its 2026 Brent crude forecast to $100 a barrel, citing prolonged disruptions in the Strait of Hormuz. The bank warns ongoing supply shortages could push prices even higher as global oil flows remain severely constrained.

US President Donald Trump says hostilities with Iran are now over, at least according to a letter that he has sent to the American Congress. Well, the letter suggests that the 60-day deadline to seek approval from the legislative branch no longer applied. Under the War Powers Act of 1973, the president can deploy troops to respond to an imminent threat, but must receive congressional approval within 60 days to continue military operations. Well, Friday marked the end of that window. The letter, dated May 1st, claims that he launched military operations against under Operation Epic Fury on February 28th to protect American people and their interests. Trump then points to a ceasefire that he ordered on April 7th, saying there's been no exchange of fire since then and that the conflict has effectively ended. The letter was addressed

0: As to House Speaker Mike Johnson and Senate President Pro Tempore Chuck Grassley. Later, Trump made it clear that he has no intention of seeking congressional approval, calling the War Powers Act totally unconstitutional. Listen to this.
1: Well, no other country has ever done it. It's never been, in, as you know, most people consider it totally unconstitutional. Also, we had a ceasefire, so that gives you additional time. But no other country's done it.
0: The administration's stance was earlier echoed by U.S. Secretary of War Pete Hegseth, who told lawmakers that the 60-day clock effectively pauses during a ceasefire.
2: On Iran, ultimately, I would defer to the White House and White House counsel on that. However, we are in a ceasefire right now, which our understanding means the 60-day clock pauses or stops in a ceasefire.
3: So you're not in.
2: Yeah. It's our understanding, just so you know.
3: Okay, well, I do not believe the statute would support that.
0: Now, Democrats strongly disagree, arguing that the president is bypassing Congress and undermining the balance of power. Meanwhile, a senior Iranian military officer said on Saturday that renewed fighting between the U.S. and Iran was likely. According to Iran's Fars News Agency, Mohammad Jafar Asadi, a senior figure in the Iranian military's central command, said that evidence has shown that the United States is not committed to any promises or agreements. Iran's Judiciary Chief Ghulam Hossein Mohseini Ejei said on Friday that his country has never shied away from negotiations, but added that it would not accept an imposition of peace terms. The White House has declined to provide details on the latest Iranian proposal, but Axios reported that U.S. Envoy Steve Witkoff had submitted amendments putting Tehran's nuclear program back on the negotiating table. The changes reportedly include demands that Iran not move its enriched uranium from bomb sites or resume activity there during the talks. And now to discuss more, we are being joined by Ben Aris, who is a founder and editor-in-chief of IntelliNews, live from Berlin. Thank you so much, Ben, for joining us on the broadcast. Now, there's a lot to unpack here, but I want to start with what's your assessment of the situation right now? Do you think that the Iran war is now coming to a close, or are we just seeing a reset on the clock, according to you?
4: To me, it looks like a reset. I mean, both sides have dug in into their positions, and neither one is prepared to back down. The ceasefire was called, and there was an opportunity there to try and do a deal that failed. Iran is not moving its positions. It's demanding reparations. It's demanding a security guarantee that it'll never be attacked again by either the U.S. or Israel. And it's also insisting that it wants to continue its nuclear or uranium enrichment program, albeit in a reduced form for civil use only. And on the American side, they're demanding on the Strait of Hormuz to be opened first and foremost. And there's very little leverage by the states over Iran. It went in with its full force at the end of February and was expecting to defeat militarily Iran immediately, and that didn't happen to everyone's surprise. And moreover, the IRGC closed down the Strait of Hormuz on March the 2nd, and that was also a surprise. And America's inability to reopen it is also a surprise. And so, you know, the Trump has walked into a cul-de-sac. You can't get out of this now. And so the ceasefire was an opportunity to try and do a deal, which hasn't gone anywhere. And now I think he's toying with the idea of going back to a military solution. They've been threatening, they've been resupplying, they've been restocking, regrouping during the ceasefire and building up forces. But then we'll go back to the same situation at the end of the start of this war, the beginning of March, where the military might shown it's ineffective in this asymmetrical war. And I don't know where we go from there. How do we get out of this? I think Iran is prepared to just keep fighting for 20 years if it needs to. And the state certainly is not in that position.
0: Right. And this also exposes the certain loophole here where the administration argues that the ceasefire effectively pauses the clock. But is there any legal basis for that, according to you? Or is that just a creative interpretation to buy more time here? Because if the administration can actually claim that the ceasefire actually amounts to a pause, then the administration can indefinitely prolong the military conflict.
4: Exactly. They're just making things up, aren't they? Trying to find an excuse. Because, you know, the bottom line is like, this is a war. Trump has actually, ironically, been forced into the same position as Putin.

0: and calling it a special military operation, which is not a war. And so obviously the president needs congressional approval to actually start a proper war. And so we're in this special military operation phase where he has 60 days. And there's nothing in the statutes that talks about being able to suspend it because some peace talks are going on. They're just making that bit up because he wants an excuse. I mean, as your report suggested, I mean, he's trying to find a workaround in order to ignore Congress. And we now wait to see whether Congress is actually going to stand up and insist on the law. And Trump overrides the law, ignores it again and again. So I don't think the military operations will stop. I don't think he'll pull his punches. He'll do what he wants to do, even if it's technically illegal. But technically, at this point, Congress should get involved and they should formally approve what will become officially a war if they do.
1: Of course, and even though that they've deliberately created this gray zone where we're not quite at war, but also not quite at peace, we understand that the oil markets have been reacting. There's dwindling support domestically and with the November midterms. Do you think that the administration would have the appetite for a prolonged conflict or, you know, boots on the ground going ahead from this point onwards?
0: Absolutely not. I mean, you know, the irony here is this Trump's come in and sold himself as a peacemaker worthy of a Nobel Peace Prize. And what has he done? He's started the biggest conflict in the Middle East since, I don't know, since the fall of the Shah. And the practical problem is that at the moment, markets are pricing oil on the assumption that this will be resolved relatively soon. And the straits will open again and oil flows will resume and markets will calm down. And if that doesn't happen, then the price at the pump is creeping up. And politically, for an American politician, that's a death sentence in elections. They're already up at around $4 a gallon in the States. They may go to $5 a gallon. And that will punish the Republicans in the elections in the midterms in November. And I think they're already going to be punished by the fact that Trump has promised peace and actually brought war. And so they're looking to be decimated. They'll lose control of both houses, and that will defang Trump because you'll have a Democratic-dominated government. And then he won't be able to just ride roughshod over all these laws as he's been doing now because he'll be brought to account by the Democrats, in theory.
1: Right. Oh, we hear you, Beth. But now, as Donald Trump has said, that hostilities in Iran have now ended. Iran has said that there is still a scope for renewed conflict to, you know, reemerge, and they are ready for it. But at the same time, Trump has been, in a way, downplaying the impact, because now he said that while they would be on their way back from Iran, they might, dock their ships closer to Cuba now. What do you think is actually at play here? Is it a strategic shifting of the focus away from the Iran war, while there were also reports of a short and powerful wave of strikes to, you know, bring them back to the negotiating table? What do you think is the strategy here?
0: I think Iran has actually shown itself to be willing to talk, and that there has, for example, on the nuclear uranium enrichment program, it's already offered to send its stockpile, 400 kilos of highly enriched uranium. It's offered to send some of that to places like China or Russia, and so to dilute the rest. And that was a key demand. Although the problem The problem with Iran is it's dug its heels in quite harsh demands, security guarantee, remain control of Hormuz. But the Americans keep shifting position. And Trump is, half of what he says is for the domestic audience because of the midterms, and half of it is negotiating positions. But he flip-flops continuously. And this has gone right back to the talks in Geneva that were going on over the uranium enrichment program on the day before the war, where a deal was done. And then the Iranians felt betrayed because they woke up the next morning to discover their country was being bombed after they'd done a deal they thought the Americans were going to accept and actually restart relations. And they're digging their heels in so that they're not prepared to back down until they get solid guarantees. And so the Iranians are just sticking to their line and listening to all of this stuff that Trump's pushing out. Like one day he says he's going to destroy the whole country and kill everybody. The next day he says the war is over. And none of it makes any sense. But like I say, half of what Trump says plays the domestic audience with the elections in sight. And the other half is like, what is he going to do? And he still believes

0: if this ends with Tehran controlling the access and passage through the Straits of Hormuz before it was open and free to anyone, going forward it's going to end up under the control of Tehran and they're going to charge a toll. And if that is the solution, which to me looks like the only solution now, that will be a massive humiliation for Trump. And so he's going to have to engineer some excuse to get out of this with that solution without making himself look stupid. And I don't see he can exit without looking stupid.
1: Yo-Yo Ben, those were some very interesting points that you raised there. But of course, we'll have to wait and see where it goes from here. But for now, thank you so much for joining us on the broadcast and sharing your insights with us.
0: My pleasure, always.
1: Well, U.S. President Donald Trump has once again talked about taking over Cuba on the way home from Iran. And his comments come after he signed a sweeping new executive order imposing fresh sanctions on the island nation, targeting key sectors of its economy and warning foreign banks against doing business with those affected. Now, Trump stirred further controversy by suggesting the possibility of a U.S. military presence near the island, at one point remarking that an aircraft carrier could be positioned just offshore. Listen to this.
2: Cuba's got problems. We'll finish one first. I like to finish a job. On the way back from what we'll do, on the way back from Iran, we'll have one of our big, maybe the USS Abraham Lincoln aircraft carrier, the biggest in the world. We'll have that come in, stop about 100 yards offshore, and they'll say, thank you very much. We give up.
1: Now, Cuba, which is located just 145 kilometers from Florida, has been under a U.S. trade embargo since the Cuban Revolution, led by Fidel Castro. And tensions between the two nations show little sign of easing. The new sanctions expand Washington's crackdown on Cuba, aimed at individuals who are linked to major industries, including energy, defense, mining, financial services, and security. According to the order, anyone found operating in these sectors or accused of corruption or serious human rights abuses, they will face restrictions, including a ban on entering the United States. The move also goes beyond Cuba's borders. The U.S. has warned that foreign financial institutions dealing with sanctioned individuals could themselves face penalties, raising the stakes for global businesses. And the latest measures, they come at a time when Cuba is already grappling with a deep economic crisis, which is worsened by fuel shortages and declining tourism. Now, Havana has strongly condemned the decision. Cuban Foreign Minister Bruno Rodriguez Faria has called the sanctions illegal and described them as collective punishment to the Cuban people. The backlash unfolded as thousands marched through Havana during May Day rallies, many gathering near the U.S. Embassy under the slogan, Defend the Homeland. The demonstration was led by President Miguel Diaz-Canel and former leader Raul Castro.
3: This is still another moment to support the revolution, to keep moving forward, and to show the enemy that we are prepared for anything.
1: Now, despite recent diplomatic engagement, including U.S. officials visiting the island in April, the new sanctions signal a tougher stance from Washington. Secretary of State Marco Rubio, who's a longtime critic of the Cuban government, has repeatedly pushed for major political change in Havana. All right, and moving on, Ukraine's armed forces claim to have carried out a major strike against advanced Russian military aircraft at a base deep inside Russian territory. Four Russian fighter jets were reportedly damaged in the attack. According to the commander of the Unmanned Systems Forces, the precision strike on the Shagol airfield in Russia's Chelyabinsk region, it resulted in the damage of two Sukhoi 57s and Sukhoi 34 and another aircraft. According to the Ukrainian military, the targeted airfield was located approximately 1,700 kilometers from Ukraine's border. Satellite images released after the attack show several service vehicles destroyed and damaged jets moved into enclosed hangars. The operation is part of an ongoing effort to degrade Russia's ability to launch strikes against civilian infrastructure by neutralizing its most advanced aerial assets on the ground. As Ukraine stepped up strikes on Russia and its military infrastructure, the Kremlin has redeployed much of its air force farther from the Ukrainian border. However, Ukrainian drones now capable of flying over 2,000 kilometers, they pose a persistent threat to Russian aircraft deep inside the country. This latest operation follows a series of Ukrainian drone strikes against Russian air assets. Now, in June, Operation Spiderweb damaged 41 aircraft across multiple bases. And in August, drones struck five fighter jets in Russian-occupied

0: occupied Crimea. Meanwhile, the Ukrainian city of Ternopil endured a massive Russian assault. At least 36 drones struck industrial sites and civilian infrastructure on Friday. Regional authorities confirmed that the barrage wounded at least 12 people and severed power lines, plunging significant portions of the city into darkness. Now, in a bid to address the waning troop enlistment and combat fatigue, Ukrainian President Volodymyr Zelensky has announced a comprehensive reform of the nation's military structure. He promised higher pay for the infantry and faced demobilization. Listen to this.
1: The pay for our military will be increased. For rear positions, no less than 30,000 hryvnias per month. For combat positions, significantly more. The pay for our combat commanders will be increased, and substantially so. Through an updated contract system, we can finally establish clear, defined terms of service. This is a fundamental matter of fairness, as it will allow us to begin discharging those who were mobilized early on. By the end of May, all pillars of this military reform, including the legal framework, regulations, and financial structures, must be finalized and approved.
0: All right, now shifting our focus to Pakistan, the education department in the state of Sindh is set to introduce religious text, and this is for Hindu students across government schools. In a letter to the chairman of the Sindh Textbook Board, STTB, the education department requested the distribution of three religious books for grades 3 to 5 for the academic year 2026-27. The Sindh Education and Literacy Department said that the cost of publication would be borne by a social welfare organization for the current academic year. It also added that the distribution of books would be done through the Sindh Textbook Board. The Education Department also requested the STTB to allocate or adjust the budget for the publication of religious books for the next academic year. The Education Department's decision, it comes after a study by the Center for Social Justice in Pakistan, which revealed a direct link between exclusionary narratives in textbooks and rising social intolerance against religious and sectarian minorities in the country. The study added that the percentage of religiously inclusive content remained low across textbook boards. Now shifting our focus to India, new details have emerged about the Mumbai family that died after allegedly consuming an infected watermelon, leading to a big drop in the prices of popular summer fruit in the market. Now, forensic investigations have hinted towards poisoning as a possible reason behind the deaths, ruling out food poisoning due to consumption of the fruit itself. Now, 45-year-old Abdullah Dokadia was a trader who, along with his family, had died under mysterious circumstances last week. The family was hosting dinner for five relatives and became sick after all the relatives left. Dokadia, his wife and two daughters, they fell ill after consuming mutton pulao, followed by a watermelon, and died within hours with symptoms of vomiting and diarrhea, hinting at food poisoning. Now, fresh forensic tests have indicated that some organs of the victims, including the brain, heart and intestines, had turned green, a common occurrence in deaths where poison is involved. Doctors examining the case have suggested that the symptoms and internal findings, they do not align with the routine case of food poisoning. Reports also say that morphine, which is a potent painkiller usually administered in controlled medical environments, was also found in Abdullah Dokadia's body. A case of accidental death was registered by the police, who have also recorded statements of the family's guests who consumed the pulao. Parallel to this, the police are probing whether the family was under stress as a final report is awaited. The primary investigation had focused heavily on food poisoning, garnering a lot of attention towards watermelons, even sparking theories of adulteration. As a result, the fruit earned a bad reputation, causing a price slump in the market, and even caused a sudden disappearance of the fruit from the shops itself. Well, as part of the ongoing Classic Film Festival in Los Angeles, celebrated actor Glenn Close had her hands and feet cemented into the forecourt of the TCL Chinese Theatre. We can leave you with this report, but don't go anywhere. More news and updates will follow on the other side. You're watching Beyond World is One. Stay tuned.

0: qué opinas?
1: Where darkness hides behind every corner. Where the truth is stranger than fiction. A show that dives deep into the stories which shock and mystify. The victims, the accused, and the sinister plot. Prime Crime is your front row seat to darkness. 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
4: This is our brand new edition of South India, a daily dynamic show that will capture the pulse of the southern Indian state.
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1: Get the latest update. 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WeOn World is One. Where darkness hides behind every corner. Where the truth is stranger than fiction. A show that dives deep into the stories which shock and mystify. The victims, the accused, and the sinister.

Hello and welcome to the West Asia Post. I am Radhi Francis coming to you from Beirut, Lebanon. And this is WEON's weekly show where we bring you all things new from the world's most volatile region. We have a lot lined up for you in today's episode, from a fragile ceasefire in West Asia to a choked global economy with the Strait of Hormuz, to the UAE exiting OPEC and causing a global oil problem. And in Lebanon, face-off between Hezbollah and Israel takes a new turn. All this is lined up. Let's start.

0: guns may be silent, but the books are bleeding red. A fragile ceasefire in West Asia holds as the United States pays a big war bill and Tehran uses the pause to reload. The world chokes on a shuttered Strait of Hormuz. And in another sense, everybody is waiting to see who blinks first in this game of attrition. Take a look.
1: The guns went quiet, the ceasefire held. But in West Asia, silence is not peace, it is preparation. 2 months after America and Israel struck Iran, the bill is mounting, the strait is still shut, and Tehran is not done fighting. While the physical battle has hit a pause, the financial and strategic fallout is reaching a breaking point. Washington is staring at a depleted treasury while Tehran is busy turning a temporary truce into a tactical advantage. Pentagon has reportedly told U.S. lawmakers that it spent $25 billion on ammunition alone in its war against Iran. According to reports, the actual cost, once you add the price of rebuilding shattered American bases, is closer to $40 to $50 billion. According to reports, Pentagon officials had previously told Congress the war cost roughly $11 billion in just the first 6 days alone, and the department asked the White House last month to approve a request to Congress for over $200 billion in additional military funding for the ongoing war.
2: Will you acknowledge that there is an economic cost to the American people for doing what you believe is necessary to make Iran denuclear? Will you acknowledge the economic cost?
3: We have an incredible economic team that's managing this better than what the previous administration did to our economy. What the previous administration did with inflation.
2: You know what's upsetting?
3: The administration did with COVID. And you're going to lecture this administration about the economy?
1: The official tally reportedly ignores the massive cost of repairing at least 9 American military bases across the Gulf region that were hammered by Iranian strikes. While Washington counts its losses, Iran is leveraging the ceasefire to regroup. Tehran is treating the truce not as an end to the war,

0: but as a window to replenish its missile and drone stocks. They are readying themselves for new battles, banking on a strategy of outlasting American financial patience. Iran warns that if Washington renew attacks, it would respond with long and painful strikes on U.S. positions, complicating U.S. plans for an international coalition to open the Strait of Hormuz. Washington is counting its losses. Tehran is counting its options. And the rest of the world is counting the cost at the petrol pump.
1: In the skies over southern Lebanon, a simple threat is outmaneuvering one of the world's most powerful militaries. The Israeli defense system is made to jam, detect, and destroy any threat. But it is now being tested by a Hezbollah weapon that doesn't need any signal at all. We tell you more.
2: This is Hezbollah's new playbook, and it is built on precision and adaptability. On the front lines in southern Lebanon, Hezbollah has introduced first-person view or FPV attack drones guided through fiber optic cables stretched for kilometers. Unlike conventional drones, these do not rely on radio frequencies, they do not emit signals, and they cannot be jammed. For Israel's advanced electronic warfare systems, that is a critical problem. These drones are lightweight, often made of fiberglass with minimal radar or thermal signature. And through a direct fiber optic link, operators receive high-resolution, real-time video, allowing them to manually guide the drone straight into a target's most vulnerable point. The attack in Tiber underscored this shift. An explosive-laden drone struck an Israeli armored unit, killing a soldier and wounding others. When a medical helicopter arrived, more drones were launched. With no electronic warning and no effective jamming, ground troops were left to respond with rifles. This is the core of Hezbollah's strategy, turning low-cost systems into high-impact weapons. These drones are often assembled and modified in local workshops, fitted with anti-armor charges, and deployed in swarms or sequences. Hezbollah is adapting it for asymmetric warfare against a technologically superior force. Israeli troops, despite air superiority, are now forced into makeshift defenses. But the Hezbollah technology has limits. The fiber optic cable can snap. Bad weather can ground operations. And obstacles like trees can interrupt flight. But these are manageable risks in a model that is cheap, scalable, and hard to stop.
1: Now to Palestine, Gaza. Gaza is sinking deeper into a humanitarian crisis every day. Aid is drying up. Camps are overflowing, and in the latest, a new health crisis is appearing. All this leaving millions on the edge of survival. We tell you more.
3: The humanitarian situation in Gaza Strip is worsening by the day. The flow of aid trucks entering the enclave has sharply declined in recent weeks. Data from the United Nations indicates that daily aid deliveries have dropped to around 60 trucks. It is a significant fall from previous levels and far below what is required to sustain the population. This comes at a time when hundreds of thousands remain completely dependent on humanitarian assistance for food, water, and basic supplies. On the ground, the impact is devastating. Displaced families are struggling to survive with shrinking rations and little to no access

0: to alternative sources of income. For many, this is not just about shortages, it is about total collapse of livelihoods.
1: The closure of the crossing affects us greatly because aid decreases and so does food. The food parcel we receive is not enough for the whole month, but we rely on it because we have no other source of income.
2: They say in the news that the crossings are open, but these are all lies. The world is hearing pure lies. The crossings are only open for about 50 trucks. That is not enough. Before the war, between 600 and 1,000 trucks entered daily, and even that did not meet the needs.
0: Voices from inside the camps speak of severe food insecurity, with supplies that no longer last through the month and aid distribution that has become increasingly irregular. Even more alarming is the growing health crisis. Humanitarian groups warn that the situation has moved beyond hunger into a full-blown sanitation emergency. Overcrowded camps, limited access to clean water, and restrictions on essential supplies are fueling the spread of disease. The International Committee of the Red Cross has flagged serious concerns, pointing to rising waste management issues, untreated sewage, and a surge in pest infestations across the territory.
3: So let's be clear, not enough humanitarian assistance is entering Gaza, not enough essential goods. Right now we're seeing essentially a sanitation crisis across the Gaza Strip, right? You see an increase in pests like rodents, like insects. We have issues in terms of addressing sewage, waste. When you have limits on what is able to be brought into Gaza to address some of these solutions.
0: The World Health Organization reports that more than 17,000 cases of illnesses linked to rodents and parasites have been recorded among displaced populations this year alone. This is a crisis that is no longer just about conflict. It is about survival in conditions that continue to deteriorate, with aid falling short and an entire population left facing hunger, disease, and uncertainty with no clear end in sight.
4: The world oil order has taken a major hit. The United Arab Emirates has exited OPEC. This has been long led by Saudi Arabia, so a major power shift is coming. Now, this had consequences, global consequences. The next report decodes that.
1: The United Arab Emirates has now exited OPEC. The break comes after years of tension over production quotas.
5: We cannot have our decisions tied to an alliance or organizations. These are economic decisions that have nothing to do with politics. They are non-political decisions based on supply and demand balance and market dynamics.
1: OPEC is a permanent intergovernmental organization founded in 1960 to coordinate petroleum policies, stabilize oil markets, and secure efficient supply to consumers. It consists mostly of West Asian and African nations. It regulates production to manage prices, holding significant influence over global oil supply, with many members often operating as a cartel. Abu Dhabi invested heavily to boost output, but OPEC limits held it back. Now, the UAE wants full control over its oil and the freedom to sell more. This is a strategic shift. The UAE has nearly 4.8 million barrels per day in capacity and plans to push even higher. Outside OPEC, it can act faster and capture more market share. For Saudi Arabia, this is a problem. Riyadh has long managed oil prices by cutting output and enforcing discipline. The UAE was a key partner in that strategy. Now, that support is gone. Saudi Arabia may have to cut more on its own. That means lost revenue. At a time when it needs cash to fund projects like NEOM. NEOM is an arcology and planned city being built in Tabuk province in Saudi Arabia. The exit also exposes cracks inside OPEC. Discipline has been weak. quotas have been broken,

0: and trust has been under strain. The UAE's move adds to that pressure. In the short term, markets are steady. Because the Strait of Hormuz crisis dominates, exports are disrupted, supply is tight. But that could change once the situation eases. The UAE can increase oil output.
1: The world is now witnessing exceptional circumstances. And in exceptional circumstances, decisions are also exceptional. The world needs more production due to the terrorist closure carried out by Iran of this strait, taking the world hostage. This closure has led to a significant depletion of global oil strategic reserves.
0: The UAE could potentially flood the market with its 1.6 million barrels per day of extra oil production. It is equivalent to about 1.5% of global oil supply, enough to give it a serious edge in the global energy market. More supply could mean lower prices and more volatility. The bigger question is this: will others follow? Some members are already restless. If the UAE succeeds outside OPEC, more could walk away.
2: Finally, some good news. In Iraq, rains have revived a long years of drought in a major ancient ecosystem, the Huwaiza marshes. The next report brings you more details.
3: In southern Iraq, a remarkable transformation is underway. The Mesopotamian marshes, once reduced to cracked earth after years of drought, are showing signs of life again. After much-needed winter rains, water has returned to the Huwaiza marshes, spreading across large stretches of land that had all but dried up. What were barren plains just months ago are now dotted with greenery. Buffaloes are back in the water, birds have returned to the sky, and fishing boats are once again cutting through the marshlands. This region, nestled between the Tigris and Euphrates rivers, is not just an ecological treasure. It is also home to a way of life that dates back thousands of years. In recent years, that life was pushed to the edge. Prolonged drought, rising temperatures, and reduced water flow from upstream dams in neighboring countries left the marshes starved. Families were forced to leave their homes. Livelihoods collapsed, and large parts of the wetlands turned into dust. Now, there is a sense of relief. Iraq's water ministry says reservoirs on the Tigris are nearly full, and there are expectations that water levels in the Euphrates could rise further if additional releases come from upstream.
1: Life will return, along with the fish and livestock. And people will feel their homeland and future restored because their livelihood is in the marshes. We hope the Iraqi government will take care of the people and pay more attention to the marshes.
3: Environmental activists say nearly 85% of the Huwaiza wetlands are currently submerged, marking a significant, though partial, recovery. For local residents, this revival is deeply personal. Families who were displaced are returning, rebuilding their homes, buying livestock, and resuming fishing, the backbone of their economy. After years of hardship, many say they are finally able to reclaim a life that is rooted in water. But the recovery remains uncertain. Water levels are still shallow, and without sustained rainfall or consistent water flow, the marshes could dry up again as they have in the past. Extreme summer heat, often crossing 50 degrees Celsius, continues to pose a serious threat. So while the return of water has brought hope, it has also come with caution.
1: My message to the people living here: this is your land and your home, and I hope you will defend it more and take pride in your land and your home, because this is your original homeland and will remain so for generations to come.
3: For now, the marshes are alive again, And for the people who call them home, this moment is about holding on to both their land and their future.

0: During this last war that started again, I got them out on the same day, immediately. I got them out on the same day because I didn't want the same thing to happen to me again, like in the previous war, and lose innocent souls.
1: That's all we have for you on this episode of the West Asia Post. I will see you next week with a brand new lineup, always bringing you the most recent updates, news and ground reports from West Asia. I'm your host, Radhi Francis, signing off from the heart of Beirut, Lebanon. For more global news, keep on watching We On World is One.

0: where darkness hides behind every corner. Where the truth is stranger than fiction. A show that dives deep into the stories which shock and mystify. The victims, the accused, and the sinister plot. Prime Crime is your front row seat to darkness.
1: The Earth is sending distress signals. Wildfires, droughts, and melting glaciers. Can we reverse the damage? Explore the harrowing effects of climate change. It's a wake-up call, global emergency. 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
0: From the bustling trading floors of Wall Street to the vibrant exchanges of Asian stock markets, WEON breaks it down for you to make sense of what's happening. As we reveal the key factors behind events, strategic battles, and the game-changing business decisions that shape the world. We bring you all of this and more on World Business Watch.
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2: Where darkness hides behind every corner. Where the truth is stranger than fiction. A show that dives deep into the stories which shock and mystify. The victims, the accused, and the sinister plot. Prime Crime is your front row seat to darkness.
3: The Earth is sending distress signals. Wildfires, droughts, and melting glaciers. Can we reverse the damage? Explore the harrowing effects of climate change. 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
0: From the bustling trading floors of Wall Street to the vibrant exchanges of Asian stock markets, We On breaks it down for you to make sense of what's happening. As we reveal the key factors behind events, strategic battles, and the game-changing business decisions that shape the world. We bring you all of this and more on World Business Watch.
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0: In-depth coverage of global issues broken down into facts, figures, and simple words. 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
1: Destroy their
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1: And raise their...
0: Credible, clear, continuous. Experts across aisles. 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Eon World is One.
2: Where darkness hides.

Hello and welcome. You're watching Beyond World is One. I am Ridham Sharma. The headlines first. NATO says it is working with the US to understand Washington's decision to slash its troops in Germany, as Germany's defense minister termed the withdrawal expected, calling for Europe to do more to ensure its own security. A senior military official of Iranian Central Command says a renewed conflict with the US is likely as peace talks remain stalled, and President Donald Trump rejected Iran's latest proposals in negotiations. Iranian Nobel Peace Prize winner Narges Mohammadi has been hospitalized in Iran following a catastrophic deterioration of her health. Mohammadi was arrested in December after speaking out against Iran's clerical authorities. Israeli army says it has struck more Hezbollah infrastructure in southern Lebanon. It claims to target command centers and military structures used to conduct strikes against Israeli civilians and soldiers.

0: US and Philippine forces deploy advanced anti-ship missile systems to islands near Taiwan during joint exercises. China's Hangzhou deploys country's first robot traffic police squad for May Day holiday. This robot traffic police team consists of 15 intelligent traffic management robots conducting regular patrols in key areas. A Chinese company has shut down its factory in Gwadar Free Zone and laid off all workers, citing financial losses and operational hurdles. The firm says continued uncertainty and stalled exports forced the closure after failed talks with authorities. US President Donald Trump has sparked controversy after saying the US Navy was acting like pirates while enforcing a naval blockade of Iranian ports. He made the remark while describing the recent seizure of a ship by US forces.
1: And we took over the ship, we took over the cargo, took over the oil. It's a very profitable business. Who would have thought we were doing that? We're like pirates.
0: In recent days, multiple vessels linked to Tehran, including sanctions, container ships and Iranian oil tankers in Asian waters, have been seized after departing Iranian ports. Since the start of the war, Iran has blocked nearly all ships passing through the Strait of Hormuz, allowing only its own vessels to transit. In parallel, the United States has imposed a separate blockade targeting Iranian ports. The conflict escalated after U.S. and Israeli strikes on Iran on February 28th. Iran responded to Israel and Gulf states hosting U.S. bases. Continued strikes in Iran and Israeli attacks in Lebanon have killed thousands and displaced millions. The war has disrupted global energy markets, driving up oil prices and contributing to the blockade of the Strait of Hormuz, a vital choke point that handles around 20% of global oil and liquefied natural gas shipments. At home, President Trump is facing growing criticism. The war remains unpopular in the United States, and his shifting timelines and objectives have raised concerns. His earlier threat to destroy Iran's entire civilization also drew widespread condemnation.

Meanwhile, an exclusive report by Axios says the US blockade in the Gulf of Oman has denied Iran nearly $5 billion in oil revenue, placing unprecedented pressure on Tehran. The Pentagon views the blockade as its most significant leverage in pushing for an end to the war, even as peace talks continue to start and stop. On the number of billions that America has spent so far in the Iran war, multiple figures are being given by different sides. A senior Pentagon official earlier said that the cost of the Iran war is $25 billion. But now, reports are emerging that the cost is nearly double, touching over $50 billion. However, according to Iran's foreign minister, Sayyed Abbas Araghchi, the cost is nearly four times, hitting $100 billion. He also said that Americans are paying over $500 monthly to fund the war, with just 6 months to go for the U.S. midterm elections. Democrats are linking the Iran cost with affordability. Oil prices have surged to the highest since 2022, which is above $128 per barrel. U.S. gasoline prices have jumped to the highest in over 4 years to over $6 per gallon, from about $2 per gallon before the start of the war. Since April 13th, more than 40 vessels attempting to breach the blockade with oil and other contraband have been redirected. Currently, 31 tankers carrying around 53 million barrels of Iranian oil, valued at approximately $4.8 billion, remain stranded in the Gulf. Two vessels have been seized by U.S. forces. With onshore storage nearing capacity, Iran has begun using older tankers as floating storage. Some shipments are also taking longer and more costly routes to China to avoid U.S. maritime interception.

0: The United States Department has approved military sales worth over $8.6 billion to key West Asian allies, including Israel, Qatar, Kuwait, and the United Arab Emirates. The announcements were made on Friday as the conflict involving the United States and Israel against Iran completed 9 weeks since it began. Iran has hit Israel and Gulf nations hard during the war, putting a strain on their defense capabilities. As part of the approvals, Qatar will receive Patriot air and missile defense replenishment services valued at $4 billion, along with advanced precision kill weapon systems worth $992 million. Kuwait has been cleared to acquire an integrated battle command system costing almost $3 billion, while Israel will receive advanced precision kill weapon system valued at $992 million. The United Arab Emirates has been approved to purchase APKWS in a deal worth $148 million. However, Washington has warned European allies, including the UK, Poland, Lithuania, and Estonia, to expect long delivery delays for US weapons as it scrambles to replenish stockpiles depleted by the Iran war. The delays are partly driven by acute concerns about U.S. inventory levels, given the high volume of weapons used in the past 2 months in Iran. The American military has already been forced to move weapons from other regions, including the Indo-Pacific, to make up for the shortfalls. These developments come amid a pause in hostilities in the ongoing conflict. The United States and Israel launched strikes on Iran on February 28th, prompting retaliation from Tehran against U.S. allies in the Gulf and leading to the closure of the Strait of Hormuz. Active fighting has been on hold since April 8th, with only one unsuccessful round of direct talks held since then. Israel continues to strike southern Lebanon despite a ceasefire. At least 13 people have been killed, including a child, in the latest wave of air strikes. Israeli forces hit the Lebanese town of Habush near Nabatieh on Friday, killing 8 and wounding at least 8 more. In Lebanon, massive bombardment flattened an entire neighborhood. According to the state media, the strike started less than an hour after the Israeli military issued evacuation orders for the area, which is located north of the Litani River. Another 4 people were reported killed in separate strikes in Sidon district. According to Lebanon's national news agency, Israel demolished houses, a convent, and a school in the area. Residents were told to move at least 1 kilometer away before these strikes were carried out. It also reported strike in Anbal near the coastal city of Tyre, which killed 1 person and wounded 7 others. The strikes come as the death toll in Lebanon climbed past 2,600 since March 2nd. The death toll continues to climb despite the U.S.-brokered ceasefire that was announced on April 17th and has been extended to May 17th. As hostilities between Israel and Hezbollah persisted, plumes of smoke were seen above the border area. The Israeli military continued operations after a ceasefire that failed to halt the fighting. Meanwhile, the International Federation of Red Cross and Red Crescent Societies condemned the targeting of its volunteers, reporting 2 killed and 18 wounded by Israeli strikes in Lebanon.
1: No humanitarian here. We lost a member of our family, that is Youssef and Hassan. They were killed, our 2. There are 18 volunteers that have been injured. So my call is that we always need to humanize the work of volunteers and the staff on the work they are doing.
0: Israel has quietly issued new maps putting thousands of displaced Palestinians in an expanded restricted area. These are subject to unilateral changes by Israeli military. According to a report by Reuters, the areas cordoned off by Israel are nearly two-thirds of Gaza's territory in total. The report suggests that new restricted area, marked on the maps with an orange line, makes up an estimated 11% of Gaza's territory beyond the yellow line, which demarcates the part of Gaza occupied by Israeli troops since the October ceasefire. The report also cited two members of the aid groups in Gaza who said that Israeli military sent the maps to them in mid-March but has not released them publicly. Reuters further cited the two aid sources stating that Israeli military had originally sent a map showing an expanded zone beyond the yellow line after the October ceasefire, which was published by the groups including UNICEF but never by the military. Following this, the military sent an updated version of the map in mid-March, which according to reports showed the yellow line move forward, taking over the original expanded zone. The new map displayed orange line marking the boundaries of an even bigger restricted area.
2: Yellow line is amoebic. It keeps changing from one day to another. But roughly I can say that about 64% of Gaza now is excluded and totally under direct Israeli occupation. And the rest is within the area that is still under Palestinian government control.
0: On the other hand, Israel has defended the move, saying the area between the orange line and the yellow truce lines is a restricted zone to enable and aid delivery, claiming that the new orange line would not affect the civilians. The Israeli military agency that controls access to Gaza said that humanitarian groups were required to coordinate their movements with the military. It added that the boundaries of these areas are determined and updated in accordance with the situational assessment and to enable humanitarian activity. Israel says this will safeguard the personnel in a complex operational environment. The Israeli agency, however, declined to comment as to how frequently it updated and distributed maps to aid groups showing the locations of the orange line and whether it has communicated its location to Palestinian civilians.

0: which means the occupation is seeking to expand from the yellow line towards the orange line.
1: Israel has forced the civilians out and bulldozed most remaining buildings behind its yellow line, an area where its military frequently conducts operations to enforce territorial control. Israeli officials have often described the territory they have seized in Gaza, Syria, and Lebanon as buffer zones. A 36-year-old man has been arrested by Israeli authorities for assaulting a Christian nun near Jerusalem's Old City. This is the latest in a string of attacks targeting religious minorities in the area. The video released by police showed the suspect pushing the nun to the ground and kicking her before bystanders intervened. He was seen wearing a tzitzit, a traditional fringed garment worn by Jewish men. The victim sustained bruises in the attack. Authorities later took the accused into custody after the incident, which took place near David's tomb just outside Zion Gate. While his identity has not been released, Israeli police say investigations are ongoing. The Old City, home to the holiest sites for Jews, Christians, and Muslims, remains a flashpoint where religious and political claims intersect. The area is currently witnessing a sharp rise in attacks on minorities. Religious groups have reported growing phenomenon of harassment and violence against Christian pilgrims, clergy, and Palestinian residents. These incidents, which include physical assaults and spitting, are frequently carried out by ultra-Orthodox Jewish yeshiva students.
2: I believe the lack of action. Again, I'm not only angry on those who commit these crimes. My anger, as I told you, is on the three dimensions. The lack of clear position by the authorities, the lack of action against inciters, and the lack of sufficient deterrence.

0: Sri Lanka's leader of the opposition, Sajith Premdasa, has expressed support for India's bid for a permanent seat on the UN Security Council. Highlighting Sri Lanka's emerging role as an investment, innovation and tourism hub for India and the wider world, Premdasa underscored the importance of strengthening strategic ties with India. He made these remarks at the Global Innovation and Leadership Summit in Colombo, hosted by Zee Media and VEON.
1: The successful deployment of India's Unified Payments Interface across Sri Lanka, seamlessly integrated with our domestic Lanka QR infrastructure, has fundamentally altered the landscape of cross-border commerce. This allows Indian tourists, business people, investors to execute instant, secure digital payments, reducing the reliance on cash and streamlining the velocity of capital within our local economy. During my recent engagements with the Confederation of Indian Industry, I formally proposed the establishment of a dedicated India-Sri Lanka industrial and technological trade zone to be located right here in Sri Lanka. We have identified clear priority sectors for this initiative, including renewable energy, agro-processing, logistics, tourism, and semiconductors.
0: On the occasion of Mexico's Children's Day, the local government felicitated a free concert by the Chilean band 31 Minutos. Age no bar, young and old fans sang along to the tunes of 31 Minutos as the band performed a free concert in downtown Mexico City. Over

0: 230,000 fans attended the concert to see their favorite characters from the band and the TV show I Have Never Seen Television.
1: Today, I came to see the 31 Minutos show for Children's Day, and I like it because a friend told me his brother watched 31 Minutos, and I wanted to see what it was like. When I watched it, I got interested and started to like it. My favorite character was Juan Carlos Bodoc.
2: I think it's a very nice event because I actually came with my family, with my children. I've loved them for a long time, since I was younger, and now I'm bringing my children.
0: For those unaware, 31 Minutos was born in 2003 as a TV series on Chilean national television. It was a children's version of a newscast, and its puppets deliver news that was meant to be educational. It has now toured throughout Latin America as a musical band. After wrapping a four-day state visit to the US, Britain's King Charles visited the island nation of Bermuda. The archipelago, part of the British Island Territory, welcomed King Charles with a ceremonial welcome from the Bermudian soldiers. King Charles became the first British monarch to visit Bermuda in 400 years. Take a look.

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0: where the truth is stranger than fiction. A show that dives deep into the stories which shock and mystify the victims, the accused, and the sinister float. 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
1: 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It's a wake-up call, global emergency. 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
0: From the bustling trading floors of Wall Street to the vibrant exchanges of Asian stock markets, We On breaks it down for you to make sense of what's happening. As we reveal the key factors behind events, strategic battles, and the game-changing business decisions that shape the world. We bring you all of this and more on World Business Watch.
4: In-depth coverage of global issues broken down into facts, figures, and simple words. 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Because we believe...

There are some criminals and some cases which, no matter how much time passes, still remain active or relevant. Somehow, even years or decades later, new information, new victims, new twists and turns keep emerging, which makes one wonder, when will closure come? This is Prime Crime, a WeOn special series. I'm your host, Dharamjot Kaur. Welcome to the show. This is a horrific story from India's capital. A senior bureaucrat's home in Delhi's posh Kailash Hills turned into a crime scene. The victim was his 22-year-old daughter, who was found dead inside the house. Police say that she was raped and murdered. And the prime accused is the family's former house help. The man is now in custody, but the case has shaken everyone. Let's take you through what exactly happened on April the 22nd. According to police, in the early hours of the morning, as part of their daily routine, the victim's parents left for their gym session. It was what was supposed to be a regular morning. But there was a spare key that was kept outside the flat for the house help. CCTV footage shows that the suspect in this case entered the colony at around 6:39 a.m. and entered the house just a minute later. Police say that this man was aware of the routine and also of where the key was kept. So he walked into the house. What followed was a brutal crime that shocked the entire city and the country. The accused attacked the young woman who was studying at the time. An IIT graduate, she was passes. Police say that the accused demanded the passcode to the Almira. When she refused, he allegedly assaulted her with a blunt object. Then he went on to strangle her with a cable.

The accused man in this case also raped her while she was unconscious. He then dragged her down the stairs to another room where a locker was kept. All of this information that he had since he had worked in the house before. Now, it is being said that he allegedly tried to open the biometric lock using her fingerprint, but he failed to do so. This accused man then broke open the locker and stole the cash and the jewelry. Police officials say that he remained inside the house for about 40 minutes approximately. The CCTV footage shows him leaving at around 7:20 to 7:22 a.m. But he departed in a different attire, having changed his clothes and carrying a backpack, which indicated an attempt to evade detection. The young girl's parents returned home around 8 a.m. and found her unconscious on the floor. She was rushed to a nearby hospital, but she was declared dead on arrival. Her friends and family bid her an emotional farewell later that day, but the search side by side intensified for her killer. Multiple police teams were formed. They were deployed all across the capital and even in the neighboring state of Rajasthan, where he was suspected to have fled. Within 12 hours, the accused was traced back to Delhi itself. He was at a hotel in Dwarka. That's the entire case, the entire incident. Let's now talk about the motive. It seems here that the house help had been dismissed from work about 6 weeks earlier over alleged financial misconduct. Police say that the accused showed little remorse during interrogation and changed his statements multiple times. However, in the court, he struck a completely different tone. He told the judicial magistrate that it was a mistake and that he claimed that he committed the crime for money. So the crime was committed, that's for sure. But the motive suddenly changed. The accused is also wanted in a sexual assault case in Rajasthan's Alwar district. So this clearly is not his first rodeo. According to the police, he traveled to Delhi the morning after that alleged rape incident. And then he went to her employer's house. As the investigation deepens, police say that they are examining every possible angle, including whether the accused acted alone or had any sort of help. Forensic reports, digital trails and CCTV footage are now crucial in piecing together the final moments that led up to this entire crime. For the family, the loss is irreparable. A young life, full of promise, cut short in a brutal and shocking manner, and for no mistake of hers. For the city and for the country, this case has once again raised questions, serious questions about safety, about trust and security, even inside the perceived safety of one's own home.

0: This story takes us back 50 years in Utah, where a teenage girl was found dead. Her story was left unfinished, and her killer for many years was unknown. The victim's family waiting for answers that never came. And so the case went cold, buried in time, but never really forgotten. Now, half a century later, science has done what time could not. DNA evidence has finally revealed the truth.
1: We now have definitive evidence proving that Theodore Ted Bundy murdered Laura.
0: The case dates back to 31st of October, 1974. 17-year-old Laura Ann Amy was last seen at a Halloween party. According to the Utah County Sheriff's Office, she left the event to go on a convenience store run, but she never returned. Hikers found her body about a month later. It was down an embankment just off the mountain road. Amy was bound, beaten, and without clothing.

0: Authorities said that the evidence indicated that she had likely been kept alive for several days after her abduction. Now, 15 years later, in 1989, Ted Bundy confessed to killing Amy. But authorities rejected that confession, calling it insufficient and saying that the evidence and forensic tools at the time were not enough to secure a conviction. So there was a direct confession, but it was evidence that came into question. However, in 2023, the state crime lab got new technology that allows investigators to extract DNA from samples even of small, degraded from age bodies or victims. Or it could even contain DNA from multiple people. Last year, in 2025, the sheriff's office began efforts to resolve Amy's cold case. They used this new forensic technique and DNA test comparisons. This process confirmed that the DNA evidence recovered from Amy's body in 1974 actually belonged to Bundy. Utah County Sheriff Sergeant Mike Reynolds, who was involved in reviewing Amy's case last year, described the late teen as the quintessential daughter of Utah County.
1: With that evidence and the full support of the Utah County Sheriff's Office, we bring this case to a closure. And most importantly, we bring closure, hopefully, to the Amy family who have endured over 50 years of the loss of their loved one.
0: Authorities say that the new forensic techniques will make any future DNA test comparisons easier for those law enforcement agencies who still have many cases open, especially the one involving Ted Bundy. Bundy, as is well known, is one of US's most prolific serial killers. It's a name that once terrorized the entire country. While it is unknown exactly how many people he killed, Bundy confessed to murdering 30 women across Washington, Oregon, Colorado, Utah, and Florida. This was a nationwide crime. In fact, it's not known when Bundy first began his attacks. But by 1974, young women, many of whom were college students, began disappearing in Washington state. He first came onto the police radar when he was accused of Carol Dandridge's murder, a 17-year-old girl from Salt Lake City. In fact, Bundy's arrest at the time drew widespread fascination, in part because many considered him to be charming and handsome. A New York Times article about his trial back then described him as a, quote, terrific-looking man with curly brown hair and blue eyes, as if all of that really mattered. In 1979, he was found guilty of several charges, including first-degree murder in the killings of two Florida State University sorority sisters, Lisa Levy and Margaret Bowman. In 1980, he was found guilty for the murder of a 12-year-old girl, Kimberly Leach. Ted Bundy was sentenced to death and the execution took place in an electric chair at Florida State Prison in January of 1989. But in the decades since, his name has lived on through countless films, documentaries, books, and even biographies. Now, nearly four decades after his death, his shadow still looms over unsolved cases. And today, one question remains. How many more? How many more did Ted Bundy really kill? And when will we ever find out? This one particular case breaks many stereotypes of criminal empires and their overlords. In one of Uzbekistan's prisons is Gulnara Karimova. She is the eldest daughter of Islam Karimov, one of Uzbekistan's longest-serving former presidents. But more recently, she has been known for running a financial crime syndicate, which still remains under the legal lens, not just in the country, but across the world. This whole operation lasted many years, when Gulnara Karimova was basking under the glory of being a head of state's daughter and everything that came with this position, the spotlight,

power, the immunity. Let's start at the very beginning of Karimova's rise and criminal downfall. Islam Karimov became the president of Uzbekistan in the year 1991. Gulnara Karimova was just 19 at the time. In the years that followed, she became active in the music and fashion industry. She launched a fashion line and went on to have jewelry design collaborations with luxury labels. Karimova also headed several organizations in art and fashion. But her involvement was not limited to just being outside the political circle. Eventually, she went on to hold several diplomatic positions as well under her father's presidency. In the year 2008, Karimova was made the permanent UN representative of Uzbekistan in Geneva. 2 years later, while still holding that position, she was appointed as the country's ambassador to Spain in 2010. The role of being an envoy to the country ended in 2012. And the very next year, in 2013, reports started circulating of her relationship falling apart with her father. By 2014, Karimova was placed under house arrest after a massive falling out with the entire family, as allegations of fraud against her became stronger. Karimova was confined to her home, where she was restricted from using the internet while facing mounting allegations of extortion and also of fraud. But she remained the UN permanent envoy for Uzbekistan for all those years. However, in the light of the accusations, her diplomatic immunity was ultimately lifted. Then, in the year 2015, the UN released a damning report which said that Karimova was held without warrant, making her detention illegal. That same year, court held her first judicial proceeding in the kitchen of her home, and this went on to become known as the kitchen trial. 2 years later, in 2017, she was sentenced to 10 years in prison on charges of money laundering and fraud. And these were no small claims. Karimova was accused of receiving bribes from telecommunication firms and also causing damages to her country worth over $1.5 billion. That is not just money. It is reputation ruined at a national and international level. Subsequently, in the year 2018, the sentence was reduced to give years of house arrest, brought down to just 5, which would mean that Karimova was a free woman by 2023. But that did not happen. The house arrest did not last long because court found that Karimova had violated the terms in 2019, so she was then sent back to prison. The following year, in 2020, more bad news came for the ex-president's daughter. Court sentenced her to an additional 13 years in prison for extortion and embezzlement. Many details of her criminal activity poured out in those years. Later, prosecutors all the way in Switzerland went on to charge Gulnara Karimova with running an organized crime group. This network is called The Office. And the jailed Uzbeki ex-president's daughter had been accused of laundering millions of dollars through Swiss banks and shell companies. The probe in all those years also revealed that Karimova built her own global property empire. The total valuation is set to exceed over $200 million. And the properties that she amassed over the years include luxury real estate in London, Dubai, Switzerland and Hong Kong, which explains the legal cases outside of Uzbekistan as well. But just 2 days back, Karimova was back in the news. Her trial had begun in Switzerland while she was still serving her prison sentence in Uzbekistan. But Switzerland's Federal Criminal Court dismissed the corruption case within 24 hours. And their account was that of persistent impediment to the trial, which essentially means that proceedings face a logistical hitch of Karimova not being present and a trial that cannot be carried out in absentia of the key accused. The dismissal also hinges on time because in Switzerland, the statute of limitations to proceed in court

expires in 2028, which is years before Gulnara Karimova will be out of prison in Uzbekistan. Now, in Switzerland, her properties might be confiscated, but it appears that any fresh trial on her years of financial crime are over.

0: The investigation into Jeffrey Epstein's crimes is far from being over. There is a property owned by the late sex offender which remained on the sidelines for years, as other locations became the center of investigation and scrutiny. But in the past few months, after the release of 3 million pages from the Epstein files, a ranch near Santa Fe is now under the lens. A property sprawling across 10,000 acres. This is the Zorro Ranch compound. It has witnessed years of abuse of numerous survivors and victims. Women who have repeatedly in the past spoken of the horrors that unfolded in this New Mexico ranch. The things that they endured as minor and teenage girls. In recent days, investigators have asked locals to step forward and speak to authorities if they were ever abused by Jeffrey Epstein. The administration is trying to determine who and how many girls or young women from around the area were also victims of the late sex offender. It is already known that several survivors were flown into the ranch in New Mexico. Virginia Giuffre, the most known and outspoken survivor of the entire saga, was one of them.
1: For her, it was such a strange, I think, juxtaposition of she was so in love with nature and animals, and it was so beautiful, but also such a place of pain and torture for her. I think it was important to be there and witness it and show the world this is where these monsters kept these little girls, this remote place. No way to escape.
0: In fact, it was only in February this year that the state of New Mexico opened a fresh investigation. The trigger was one document in the released Epstein files. An email in the released dossier details an individual's accusations that Jeffrey Epstein had buried bodies of two girls in the hills near the Zorro Ranch. This email writer claims to be a former employee at this New Mexico property. After this, state administration approved the formation of what is called the Truth Commission to investigate the abuse and crimes of Epstein's Zorro Ranch. Now, Truth Commission is a subcommittee which must have 4 representatives from both major political parties. It is expected to have a $2 million budget and will remain active throughout 2026. The probe from a fresh lens also comes after another email from back in 2019, which revealed that federal agents had in fact not searched this particular property of the disgraced financier. This email was written by a prosecutor to the co-executor of Epstein's real estate. In fact, Epstein's other properties have been under intense scrutiny ever since the probe began into the convicted offender. His New York townhouse, the mansion on Palm Beach, which was investigated back in 2008, one of the early probes to take place. Then the apartment in Paris. The Little St. James Island, which is infamously known as Epstein Island. All of them have been scrutinized over the years. Yet, somehow, this ranch in New Mexico was overshadowed. The files and statements, the rallies, the pressure from the likes of Virginia Giuffre has kept this investigation alive. In fact, it has been a year as we speak since one of the most important faces of Jeffrey Epstein and Ghislaine Maxwell's investigation passed away. As this new phase of probe begins and gains momentum in New Mexico, miles away in Washington, D.C., Giuffre's first death anniversary brought many survivors and the families together.
2: Hi, my name is Anushka DeGiorgio. I'm a survivor of Jeffrey Epstein and Ghislaine Maxwell. I first learned Virginia Roberts Giuffre's name

0: about 11 years ago when I discovered that she too had been victimized by Ghislaine Maxwell and Jeffrey Epstein.
1: Hello, my name is Laura Bloom McGee. As a survivor, Virginia's bravery changed my life. She paid the ultimate price.
2: Virginia is a hero, and her wings are still fluttering, fragile, luminous, unstoppable, pushing the world forward.
3: Giuffre's fight inspired new legislation in the U.S. Called Virginia's Law, it proposes to remove the statute of limitations for sexual abuse and trafficking survivors. However, there is no word on when the bill will be passed and enacted. And so, the fight for justice, not just in Epstein's case, but also in the case of his co-conspirators, especially Ghislaine Maxwell, is still ongoing. Now, it's a wait to find out whether the investigation and evidence from the New Mexico ranch brings any new information to light. Jeffrey Epstein may long be dead, but the case isn't. That's all we have for you on this episode of Prime Crime. We'll be back next week with more such stories and cases from around the world. Thanks for watching.

Hello and welcome. You're watching Beyond World is One. My name is Mohammed Saleh, and these are the headlines. So NATO says that it is working with the United States to understand Washington's decision to slash its troops presence in Germany, as Germany's defense minister has termed the withdrawal to be expected, calling for Europe to do more to ensure its own security. The Iranian Nobel Peace Prize winner Nargiz Mohammadi has been hospitalized in Iran following a catastrophic deterioration in her health. Mohammadi was arrested in December after speaking out against Iran's clerical authorities. The Israeli army says that it has bombed more Hezbollah infrastructure in southern Lebanon. It also claims to have targeted the command centers and military structures used to conduct strikes against Israeli soldiers. And the Americans showcased their anti-ship missile system amidst the ongoing war drills with the Philippines. The U.S. show a Nemesis anti-ship system that's placed in the northernmost province of the Philippines. A Chinese company has shut down its factory in Gwadar Free Zone and has laid off all the workers, citing financial losses and operational hurdles. The firm says that continued uncertainty and stalled exports have forced the closure after the failed talks with the authorities.

0: The American President Donald Trump has said that he has got no plans on sending his special envoys Steve Witkoff and also his son-in-law Jared Kushner to Pakistan for any negotiations. This has come as he seems to reject a proposal by Iran that was submitted via Pakistan. The American President also addressed Pakistan's opening of the land transit routes for trade with Iran, saying that he is aware of the development and has expressed support for Islamabad's leadership. He then asked for the reporter whether he was from Pakistan. Listen.
1: That was a vicious bee. I know everything about it. Yeah, I have great respect. Are you from Pakistan? I have great respect for Pakistan.
0: The Pakistani government has opened a total of 6 land routes for international goods to transit via the country into Iran. The order came into effect on the 25th of April, and it involves certain key routes from Khodar and Karachi port to different parts of the country, such as Taftan, Quetta, and Gabad. From these points, the goods further transit into Iran. And according to the Pakistani media reports, more than 3,000 containers routed for Iran are stuck at the Karachi port for a few days now. The newly opened transit routes are expected to cut down on both time and cost substantially. The development also comes amidst uncertainty over the blockade of the Strait of Hormuz. Maritime traffic through Hormuz remains

virtually at a standstill after the waterway's brief reopening. The narrow waterway is one of the world's most critical energy choke points as it provides a passage for 20% of the global oil and gas supplies.

0: The American President Donald Trump has once again spoken about taking over Cuba on the way home from Iran. His comments have come after he signed a sweeping new executive order imposing fresh sanctions on the island nation, targeting certain key sectors of its economy and also warning foreign banks against doing business with those that are affected. Now, Trump stirred more controversy by suggesting the possibility of a U.S. military presence near the island at one point, remarking that an aircraft carrier could be positioned just offshore.
1: Now, Cuba's got problems. We'll finish one first. I like to finish a job. On the way back from what we'll do, on the way back from Iran, we'll have one of our big, maybe the USS Abraham Lincoln aircraft carrier, the biggest in the world. We'll have that come in, stop about 100 yards offshore, and they'll say, thank you very much, we give up.
0: Now, Cuba, located just 145 kilometers from Florida, has been under a U.S. trade embargo since the Cuban Revolution led by Fidel Castro. And tensions between the two nations have shown little signs of easing. The new sanctions also expand Washington's crackdown on Cuba, aiming at individuals linked to major industries, including energy, defense, mining, financial services, and security. Now, according to the order, anyone who is found operating in these sectors or accused of corruption or serious human rights abuse will face restrictions, including a ban on entering the United States. This move also goes beyond Cuba's borders. The U.S. has warned that foreign financial institutions dealing with sanctioned individuals could themselves face penalties, raising the stakes for global businesses. The latest measure has come at a time when Cuba is already grappling with a deep economic crisis that's been worsened by fuel shortages and declining tourism. Havana has strongly condemned the decision. Cuban Foreign Minister Bruno Rodriguez Perilla has called the sanctions to be illegal and has described them as collective punishment of the Cuban people. The backlash unfolded as thousands, in fact, marched through Havana during the May Day rallies, many gathering near the U.S. Embassy under the slogan, Defend the Homeland. The demonstration was led by President Miguel Díaz-Canel and the former leader, Raúl Castro.
2: This is still another moment to support the revolution, to keep moving forward, and to show the enemy that we are prepared for anything.
0: Now, despite the recent diplomatic engagements, including the U.S. officials visiting the island in April, the new sanctions have now signaled a pretty tougher stance from Washington. And the Secretary of State, Marco Rubio, a long-time critic of the Cuban government, has repeatedly been pushing for major political change in Havana, as the Americans want them. Donald Trump has admitted that his wife Melania Trump is not a fan of his signature rally move, speaking to a crowd of the villages in Florida. The American president said that the First Lady objects to his end-of-rally YMCA dance routine. To the crowd's amusement, Trump in fact described the actors dancing to what's sometimes been referred to as the gay national anthem.
1: Now she's done a great job, but she hates it when I do the thing on weightlifting. She says it's so unpresidential. And she hates when I dance too at the end too. She hates when I dance to what's sometimes referred to as the gay national anthem, you know that. She hates it.
0: And then Donald Trump proceeded to do exactly his signature fist pumps when the 1978 track by the Village People filled the arena. Trump also talked about the song's unlikely chart history, particularly how the song peaked at number 5 decades ago, before reclaiming the top position during the final stretch of his last campaign. For those who are unaware, Donald Trump adopted the Village People's 1978 hit as an unofficial anthem for his rallies and political events, and he often uses it to close off his speeches, accompanied by his pretty interesting dance routine, featuring fist pumping and also some interesting wave gyrations as only he can. Now, despite the initial requests from the band's lead singer, Victor Willis, to stop using the song in 2020, the usage has continued and eventually Willis allowed the use. The track became a staple during presidential campaigns, and later in 2025, a new lineup of the group performed it at the Trump's inauguration.

A 36-year-old man has been arrested by the Israelis for assaulting a Christian nun near Jerusalem's Old City. This, in fact, is the latest in a string of attacks targeting religious minorities in Jerusalem. Now, the video released by the police shows this suspect pushing this nun down to the ground in a very violent manner and then kicking her before some bystanders apparently intervened.

0: But this man was seen wearing a tzitzit, a traditional fringe garment that is worn by Jewish men. The victim sustained some serious bruises in the attack. The authorities later have taken this accused into custody. The incident that took place near David's tomb, just outside of the Zion Gate. The identity of this attacker, however, has not been released. And the police say, the Israeli police say that investigations are currently ongoing. Now, the old city that is home to the holiest sites for Jews, Christians and Muslims remains a flashpoint where religious and political claims intersect. The area is currently witnessing a sharp rise in attacks on minorities. Religious groups have reported growing phenomena of harassment and violence against Christian pilgrims and also Palestinian residents who've been repeatedly attacked by these Israeli settlers. Now, these incidents include physical assaults, spitting, and they are frequently carried out by these ultra-Orthodox Jewish yeshiva students.
1: I believe the lack of action, again, I'm not only angry on those who commit these crimes. My anger, as I told you, is on the three dimensions. The lack of clear position by the authorities, the lack of action against inciters, and the lack of sufficient deterrence.
0: The Ukraine's armed forces claim to have carried out a major strike against an advanced Russian military aircraft at a base deep inside of the Russian territory. Four Russian fighter jets were reportedly damaged in the attack. And according to the commander of the Unmanned Systems Forces, the precision strike on Shagol airfield in Russia's Chelyabinsk region resulted in damage to two Su-57s and Su-34 and another aircraft. According to the Ukrainian military, the targeted airfield was located approximately 1,700 kilometers from Ukraine's border. Satellite images released after the attack show the service vehicles being destroyed and damaged, jets being moved into the enclosed hangars. And this attack is part of the ongoing efforts to degrade Russia's ability to launch strikes against Ukraine by neutralizing its most advanced aerial assets on the ground. So as Ukraine has stepped up its attacks on Russia and also its military infrastructure, the Kremlin has redeployed much of its air force further apart from the Ukrainian border. However, the Ukrainian drones that are now capable of flying over 2,000 kilometers are posing a persistent threat to Russian aircraft deep inside the country. Now, this latest attack follows a series of Ukrainian drone attacks against Russian air assets. In June, Operation Spiderweb had damaged about 41 aircraft across multiple bases.

0: In a bid to address the waning troop enlistment and also to combat fatigue, Ukrainian President Volodymyr Zelensky has announced a comprehensive reform of the nation's military structure. He's also promised some higher pay for the infantry and faced demobilization.
1: The pay for our military will be increased. For rear positions, no less than 30,000 hryvnias per month. For combat positions, significantly more. The pay for our combat commanders will be increased, and substantially so. Through an updated contract system, we can finally establish clear, defined terms of service. This is a fundamental matter of fairness, as it will allow us to begin discharging those who were mobilized early on. By the end of May, all pillars of this military reform, including the legal framework, regulations, and financial structures, must be finalized and approved.

0: Now, in a setback to the Trinamool Congress, the Supreme Court has disposed of the party's plea and has recorded the Election Commission's assurance that its 13th April circular will be strictly followed, mandating at least one state government official at every counting table. During the hearing, the TMC had moved from challenging the circular to seeking its implementation, urging that at least one counting staffer should be appointed from the state government as per the rules. And this came after the court observed that even if both the counting supervisor and the assistant were from the centre, it would not be faulted under the circular framed by the Election Commission of India. Meanwhile, repolling is underway at 15 polling stations in West Bengal's Diamond Harbour and Magrahat Paschim constituencies, following reports of alleged tampering with the electronic voting machines during the second phase of the assembly elections on the 29th of April. The party has welcomed the move and has demanded that it be extended to more booths across the affected assembly segments. The Trinamool Congress has blamed the Bharatiya Janata Party for the incidents, alleging that it is a deliberate attempt to defame the state by the centre. The repolling follows allegations by the BJP's West Bengal co-in-charge Amit Malviya, who claimed that voters were prevented from casting their ballots in favour of the party at several polling booths in Falta under the Diamond Harbour constituency during the second phase. The voting in West Bengal, in fact, took place in two phases, with the state recording its highest ever voter turnout since independence. The combined voter turnout in the two phases was a staggering 92.47% of the votes. Six workers have been killed and one was rescued after a portion of an under-construction bridge collapsed in Jammu's Bantalab area. Rescue operations were immediately launched after the mishap. The incident occurred when the bridge was undergoing repairs as a tender was floated to try and restore it. Initial probe suggests that the bridge had its foundation exposed during the repairs, which collapsed due to vehicular movement. The Jammu police teams, along with personnel from the National Disaster Response Force and the Indian Army, were rushed to the incident site for the rescue operations. And the officials have said that the rescue has continued for nearly about 10 hours in difficult conditions, as teams are making efforts to reach those buried under the concrete and steel. The Jammu and Kashmir's Deputy Chief Minister Surinder Chaudhary expressed his sorrow over the loss of lives and has confirmed that four workers were trapped during the collapse. And he further added that disciplinary measures are being taken against officials involved and an inquiry has also been ordered.
1: I am deeply saddened by the loss of three lives in the incident. Four people were trapped, of whom three died and one survived safely. Rescue operations are underway. This incident cannot be condemned enough. Whichever contractor followed the SOP or not and started such a big project, he should be blacklisted.
0: The Dubai's restaurant industry is facing some fresh pressure as the Iran conflict has disrupted the critical supply routes. The continued closure of the Strait of Hormuz has made importing key ingredients both difficult and expensive. With the United Arab Emirates importing over 80% of its food, supply chains are now tightening. At the same time, the rising jet fuel prices have pushed up air freight costs by as much as 70% on the same route, forcing restaurants to absorb sharply higher input costs or to pass them on to the consumers.

0: honestly, the bigger challenge for us has been supply. Avocados come from a long way away. Tomatillos come from a long way away. And the reality is cargo has gotten more expensive. Gas prices have gone up. Strait of Hormuz is still blocked. This is really creating a problem for us as far as our supply. Like, I want to get my local fish, but it's not a good time for the local fishermen to go out at night and the water's facing the run. And so we understand that that then means that the local fish availability is going to go down.
1: The impact is now visible across the sector. A recent industry survey shows demand at UAE's restaurants has dropped by an average of 27% compared to last year, while supplier costs have risen by over 13%. The tourist-heavy locations and business districts are seeing the sharpest decline in footfall, reflecting a broader slowdown in travel and consumer activity. Restaurants are also responding by adjusting menus, sourcing locally and cutting costs. And some operators are reducing portion sizes, limiting menu options, or shifting to more affordable formats such as set meals and home kits, while others are scaling back operations or delaying expansion plans.
0: Trimmed down our payroll, and we've also had to do a little bit of a reduction for now. Obviously, that's not intended to be for a long time, but it just we needed a way to recover from the very, very, very low points of March. But we all, you know, will get through this together and come out the other side and feel stronger.
1: The authorities have introduced support measures, and a ceasefire has brought some stability. The sector remains exposed to high cost and weak demand. And industry players say that recovery will depend on the reopening of the key trade routes and sustained return of tourism and consumer confidence.
2: So I think what's going to happen is we're going to have this slow growth. People will come back because it's still Dubai. I'm still super confident that Dubai is the city. It is the best city in the world. And eventually we will reach that point where it's back. It's just going to take a bit of time.
1: So as part of the ongoing Classic Film Festival in Los Angeles, celebrated actor Glenn Close had her hands and feet cemented onto the forecourt of the TCL Chinese Theatre. Take a look at these images.

0: Covina.
1: A stellar sea lion nicknamed Chonkers has now become a major attraction at San Francisco's Pier 39. Thousands of tourists are flocking to the site just to catch a glimpse of his pretty imposing presence. We'll leave you with these images. Thanks for watching.

So we've got a couple of stellar sea lions that are here on the docks right now. This is a bit unusual. You don't usually see them this far south, and they tend to associate mostly with other stellar sea lions. Whereas typically what you're seeing here are California sea lions.

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1: The Earth is sending distress signals. Wildfires, droughts, and melting glaciers. 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Explore the harrowing effects of climate change. It's a wake-up call, global emergency. Climate Tracker on WEON Worldis One.
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8: 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A show that dives deep into the stories which shock and mystify. The victims, the accused, and the sinister float. Prime Crime is your front row seat to darkness.
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0: Every single person around me just jumped under a table.
2: There's Secret Service, sorry. They rushed toward the president.
3: Get out of the way!

25th of April, a high security event in Washington, D.C. turned into a major security scare. U.S. President Donald Trump became the target of a gun attack.

0: attack during the White House Correspondents' Dinner, an evening that brings together politicians and journalists. What followed was chaos. Secret Service agents moved in seconds after, shielding the Vice President and the President, evacuating attendees and engaging the attacker. Seconds later, the suspect, 31-year-old Cole Thomas Allen, was arrested on the spot. According to authorities, he was armed with multiple weapons and had traveled with the intent to assassinate the president and target senior government officials. This attack was not an isolated incident.
1: Take a look at what happened.
0: From Trump's assassination attempt during his election campaign in Pennsylvania in 2024 to the White House Correspondents' Dinner attack, the U.S. president has been involved in various security-related incidents. The United States, one of the world's most powerful democracies, has repeatedly seen its presidents become targets of violence. From the assassination of Abraham Lincoln inside a theater in 1865 to John F. Kennedy being shot in broad daylight in 1963. And even Ronald Reagan, who survived an assassination attempt in 1981. The office of the U.S. president has never been completely out of danger. Over the decades, a total of four sitting American presidents have been assassinated. In this episode of Beyond Wide Angle, we trace the history of violence against American presidents. What drives these attacks? Why have there been security lapses time and again? And can the world's most protected truly be safe?

0: U.S. President Donald Trump and First Lady Melania Trump had just arrived at the event, and they took their seats at the main table. It was a high-profile evening with top political leaders, journalists, and guests present in the room. About half an hour into the event, the situation changed suddenly.
1: I'm at the Washington Hilton. I've been taken out of the main ballroom after the sound of the shots fired. The Secret Service is now in charge of this building, this hotel. I just spoke to Mayor Muriel Bowser. She is on her way, and Chief Jeffrey Carroll is on his way. He will be in charge as soon as he gets here.
0: Within seconds, security officers started shouting, "Get down and stay down." President Trump was immediately taken to the ground as Secret Service agents rushed in and formed a human shield around him. He was then lifted and escorted out of the hall under heavy protection. The attacker had checked into the hotel a few days earlier like any other guest. According to court documents, on the 6th of April 2026, the accused, Cole Thomas Allen, made a reservation at the Washington Hilton Hotel for 3 nights, from the 24th till the 26th of April. By booking a room and checking in before, he bypassed the strict event day security screenings. Witnesses say he managed to get past initial security and open fire as well. Security personnel responded immediately, drawing their weapons and moving in to stop him. Allen was reportedly armed with a rifle, a handgun, and several knives. Within moments, the attacker was overpowered, pushed to the ground, and taken into custody. Officials said that the accused managed to wound an agent who was saved by his bulletproof vest. The entire incident lasted only a few minutes, but the shooting raised fresh questions about Trump's security arrangement after he was previously targeted by two assassination attempts during the 2024 presidential campaign.
2: I'm not surprised at all. Again, if he had not been inside the hotel already,

0: and let's say he wouldn't have made it through the exterior ingress door, perhaps he would have decided to shoot people at the doorway. But because he was already inside, he had, you know, at least one terrain feature ahead of anybody else from the public that would have had access.
1: Journalists who attended the dinner recounted the moment they first heard the gunshots. An attendee said that he was in the lower lobby when he heard shots being fired.
2: I was in the lower lobby there, and right before the escalator that goes down, and we heard three shots back to back, pop, pop, pop, and I bolted for the door. I didn't even wait to see, like, you know, what was going on behind me. I just heard it, and it sounded like it was behind me, so I ran out.
3: Okay.
2: And, you know, of course, so many things are running through your head, but that's kind of just from my vantage point what happened. And then of course all details were, you know, you wait to see what exactly went going to happen.
4: When I saw the commotion and heard, oh my gosh, it was a gunshot, like people started saying stuff, I just ducked under the table and I was like, I'm not going to risk this. I mean, I think the president was just sitting up at the main table, I think probably starting on the appetizer, and yeah, it was all really surreal.
5: Man, we were sitting there and all of a sudden we heard a few loud bangs, and it's hard to tell immediately, but then a bunch of people came sprinting into the room and we saw everybody getting rushed out, Donald Trump first, and that's when it became pretty obvious what was going on, and every single person around me just jumped under a table.
1: Reuters White House correspondent Bo Erickson said agents shielded Trump and escorted him away within seconds as armed forces.
6: What I first noticed was this absolute rush of waiters and people running down this center aisle towards the stage where President Trump was sitting. My Reuters colleagues and I, we were sitting actually very close to that stage, and so you would just hear the ruffle of silverware and glasses start shattering, and it almost seemed like a stampede was running towards the president's table. That is when I turned, and I was probably only about 30 yards away from where President Trump was sitting, and you saw these U.S. Secret Service agents getting on top of the president. He almost looked to be on his knees behind the table, and then they slowly started ushering him out as the federal agents with long tactical guns started to surround the president, ushering him off stage.
1: Cole Thomas Allen, the suspect arrested for the White House shooting, appeared in court on Monday. Allen, who described himself as a mechanical engineer, game developer, and teacher, is from Los Angeles suburb of Torrance. He's also charged with using a firearm during a crime of violence and interstate transportation of a firearm with intent to commit a felony.
7: Today, the Department of Justice filed three federal charges in United States District Court against Cole Thomas Allen. The first count is attempted assassination of the President of the United States. This count is punishable by up to life in prison. The second count is interstate transportation of a firearm to commit a felony. This is punishable by up to 10 years in prison. And the third count is discharge of a firearm during a crime of violence, which is punishable by a mandatory minimum term of imprisonment of 10 years, a maximum of life, and the 10 years is consecutive to any other sentence imposed.
1: According to officials, Cole allegedly sent an email to his family and former employer shortly before the attack. An affidavit said that the accused wrote to his relatives. Administration officials are targets prioritized from highest ranking to lowest. He allegedly referred to himself as friendly federal assassin Allen. In the email, whose attachment was titled Apology and Explanation, he also made it clear that he was prepared to go further if he felt it necessary, writing that most attendees were, in his view, complicit simply by choosing to be present there.
8: Now, the manifesto also makes clear about his expected rules of engagement. You know, you can look at it and read it, and it may seem kind of la-la-la, but at the end, make no mistake, he says, I am targeting the administration officials. They are my targets, and I'm prioritizing from the top down, the highest ranking from the lowest. And I will not hesitate to get involved in any kind of encounter with anyone who blocks me from the president.
1: In a press conference held shortly after being safely evacuated, President Donald Trump referred to his attacker as a would-be assassin and described him as a lone wolf.
3: No, I mean, he was a guy who looked pretty evil when he was down. You know, they had him down. He was fighting hard. He was, in my opinion, a sick person. Who would do that but a sick person? But I think you're going to find everything about him. No reason to talk about it now. But tomorrow at this time, long before this time, you're going to know a lot of things about him. They seem to think he was a lone wolf, and I feel that too.
1: But what is a lone wolf attack? A lone wolf attack is when one person carries out a violent act on their own, without the help or orders from any terrorist organization. These attackers usually plan everything by themselves and are often influenced by ideas that they see online. They also tend to use easily available weapons like knives or even vehicles. Lone wolf attacks have evolved as the new phase of terrorism and bring unique challenges for counter-terrorism studies. The attack on Donald Trump has once again brought attention to a serious reality, that even the most powerful office in the world is not completely safe. While this incident was stopped in time, the United States has a long history of attacks on presidents. Let's take a look at some of the notable attacks on U.S. presidents and what they reveal about security and risk. The most serious attack on Donald Trump took place less than 4 months before the presidential elections, on the 13th of July 2024, during a campaign rally in Pennsylvania's Butler. A gunman opened fire from a nearby rooftop while Trump was speaking on stage.
9: Take a look at what happened.
1: A bullet grazed Trump's right ear, leaving him injured, while one person in the crowd was killed and several others were hurt in the shooting. The attacker, identified as 20-year-old Thomas Matthew Crooks, was shot dead by Secret Service agents within moments of the attack. Federal investigators later described the incident as an assassination attempt and said that the suspect appeared to have acted alone. The shooting was seen as a major security lapse, and it raised serious questions about how the gunman was able to get into position so close to the rally site. In the days that followed, investigations were launched into possible security failures, and some Secret Service personnel faced disciplinary action.
10: That based on what I know right now, neither the Secret Service counter-sniper teams nor members of the former president's security detail had any knowledge that there was a man on the roof of the AGR building with a firearm. It is my understanding those personnel were not aware the assailant had a firearm until they heard gunshots.
1: According to officials, the gunman tells about the November 1963 shooting of American President John F. Kennedy days before the attack.
11: Analysis of a laptop that the investigation ties to the shooter reveals that on July 6th, he did a Google search for, quote, how far away was Oswald from Kennedy? And so that's a search that obviously is significant in terms of his state of mind. That is the same day that it appears that he registered for the Butler rally.
1: 2 months later, that year in September, Donald Trump said that he survived another assassination attempt. this time while golfing at the Trump International Golf Club in Florida's West Palm Beach. The accused was a 58-year-old Ryan Wesley Ruth, a roofer and Russia-Ukraine war activist who apparently did not want Trump to get elected. In February this year, Ruth was sentenced to life in federal prison. The recent attack on Donald Trump took place at the Washington Hilton, the very same location where another American president was shot at more than four decades ago. On the 30th of March 1981, the then US President Ronald Reagan was leaving an event at the hotel when gunshots suddenly rang out. As Reagan walked towards his car, one of the bullets hit Reagan, piercing him close to his heart. Three others were also injured in the attack, including a Secret Service agent and a police officer. The attacker, John Hinckley Jr., was quickly overpowered and arrested at the scene. Hinckley, who was obsessed with actress Jodie Foster, after watching Taxi Driver, believed that his act would impress the Hollywood star. He tried to imitate the disturbed vigilante behavior of Travis Bickle, the protagonist of the 1976 film Taxi Driver, played by Robert De Niro and directed by Martin Scorsese. Ronald Reagan was seriously wounded by a revolver bullet. Despite being seriously injured, Reagan remained conscious for a short time and was rushed to the hospital, where he underwent emergency surgery duty. But the incident left a lasting impact on American security. 40 years later, the same hotel has once again become the site of a security scare. The White House Correspondents' Dinner is held every year at the Washington Hilton. Opened in 1965, it has been hosting the annual gala since 1968. The building itself has special design features meant for presidential security. There is a separate entrance for the president and even a secure holding room behind the stage. These changes were made after Ronald Reagan was shot outside the hotel. When the president attends the dinner, the Secret Service takes full control of security with support from other law enforcement agencies. Security becomes stricter closer to the ballroom, where guests must show their passes and go through airport-style screening before entering the event. And yet, despite these layers of security, the recent attack has raised serious concerns about possible gaps and whether even the most secure venues can fully prevent such threats. On the 2nd of November 1963, the then US President John F. Kennedy and the First Lady Jacqueline Kennedy arrived in Texas as part of a political visit ahead of the next election. They were traveling in an open motor car through the city, joined by Texas Governor John Connally and his wife Nellie Connally. As the motor car passed through Daley Plaza, gunshots suddenly rang out, shocking the crowd and those traveling with the president. Governor Connally was hit in the attack, and President Kennedy, who was shot twice, was critically wounded. He was rushed to Parkland Memorial Hospital, where doctors tried to save him, but he died shortly after. Investigators later said the shots were fired from a nearby warehouse building, and within hours, the police arrested a suspect named Lee Harvey Oswald, who worked there. Oswald was a former U.S. Marine who had once defected to the Soviet Union. Before returning to the United States, his background added to the mystery surrounding the case. However, just 2 days after his arrest, while being moved to another jail, Oswald was shot and killed by Jack Ruby, a nightclub owner from Dallas. Ruby was later tried and convicted for Oswald's murder. But he died of cancer in January 1967 while waiting for a retrial. Following Kennedy's assassination, the nation went into mourning. On the 24th of November 1963, Hundreds of thousands of people walked past President

President Kennedy's coffin at the U.S. Capitol to pay their respects. An estimated 1 million people lined up the streets of Washington, D.C. to watch the funeral procession. For many Americans, the assassination of John F. Kennedy remains one of the most painful and unforgettable moments in their country's history. The event was even showcased in the 2016 Oscar-nominated Jackie, starring Natalie Portman as Jacqueline Kennedy. Before these attacks, let's tell you about other presidential assassinations. At the turn of the 20th century, on the 6th of September 1901, the then US President William McKinley was attending a public event at the Pan American Exposition in Buffalo, New York. As he greeted people in a receiving line, a man stepped forward as if to shake his hand, but instead shot him at close range. The attacker, Leon Czolgosz, was an anarchist who had hidden a gun under a cloth. McKinley was shot twice in the abdomen and was rushed for medical treatment. His condition worsened due to infection and he died 8 days later on the 14th of September. Czolgosz expressed no remorse for his actions and died in the electric chair on the 29th of October the same year. Just 2 decades before McKinley, another U.S. president was assassinated. On the 2nd of July, 1881, President James A. Garfield was at a train station in Washington, D.C. when he was shot at close range. The attacker, Charles J. Guaito, was a disgruntled man who believed he deserved a government position. Garfield was hit by 2 bullets and was left seriously injured. After nearly 2.5 months, the president died on the 19th of September, 1881, due to infections. The first assassination of any U.S. president took place in the 19th century. On the 14th of April, 1865, President Abraham Lincoln was attending a play at Ford's Theatre in Washington, D.C. During the performance, an actor named John Wilkes Booth entered the president's box and shot him at close range. Lincoln was taken to a nearby house where doctors tried to save him, but he died the next morning on the 15th of April. The attack came just days after the end of the American Civil War, making the loss even more shocking for the nation. The assassination scene has been documented in the 2012 Oscar-winning film Lincoln, directed by Steven Spielberg. From Abraham Lincoln to Donald Trump, the threat to American presidents has continued across generations. Security has evolved, protection has increased, but the risk has never fully disappeared. The recent attack is a reminder that even today, no system is completely foolproof. And as history shows, it only takes one moment, one breach, to change everything.

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2: Where darkness hides behind every corner. Where the truth is stranger than fiction. A show that dives deep into the stories which shock and mystify. The victims, the accused, and the sinister float. Prime Crime is your front row seat to darkness.
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0: Credible, clear, continuous. 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Eon World is one.
2: Where darkness hides behind every corner. Where the truth is stranger than fiction. A show that dives deep into the stories which shock and mystify. The victims, the accused, and the sinister float. Prime Crime is your front row.

Welcome back and thank you for staying with us. We're live on We On Wild as One. I'm Eric Nzoka, the headlines. Israel conducts fresh strikes on villages along the Israel-Lebanon border. Israel's attacks on Lebanon continue despite a ceasefire being agreed on April 16th. The United States showcases anti-ship missile systems amid its ongoing war drill with the Philippines. The U.S. shows a Nemesis anti-ship system placed in the northernmost province of the Philippines.

NATO says it is working with the United States to understand Washington's decision to slash its troops in Germany, as Germany's defense minister termed a withdrawal expected, calling for Europe to do more to ensure its own security. The United States has warned shipping companies they could face sanctions if they pay Iran tolls to pass safely through the Strait of Hormuz. Washington says Iran's fee system for escorting ships is illegal as tensions rise around the key global oil route. Taiwan's President Lai Ching-te arrives in the African nation of Eswatini. His trip to Taiwan, or to Eswatini's only remaining African ally, was postponed after several nations revoked overflight permissions. Taiwan says the permissions were revoked due to pressure from China. The battle to control the Strait of Hormuz continues. The United States has issued a warning to shipping companies, saying that they could face sanctions for making payments to Iran to safely pass through the strait. This is according to an alert posted by the U.S. Office of Foreign Assets Control. About a fifth of the world's trade in oil and natural gas typically passes through the strait that was effectively blocked by Iran on March 7th. Tehran then formalized the closure, barring vessels from what it called hostile nations. This included the U.S., Israel, and its allies. At first, Iran imposed complete closure and threatened to attack ships that breached it. Second phase began on March 9th when U.S. President Donald Trump claimed the strait was open, though it remained firmly under Iranian control. On March 15th, Iran introduced a toll system for ships passing through, charging up to $2 million per vessel. However, it offered exemptions to certain countries, including India, China, and Russia, which were allowed to pass without paying any tolls. Then came in the U.S. blockade. On April 13th, Washington announced a naval blockade targeting all the ships coming to and going from the Iranian ports. On April 17th, Iran announced the reopening of the strait, linking it to a separate 10-day Israel-Lebanon truce. However, by April 18th, Tehran reversed the course, citing the ongoing U.S. naval blockade. Early in the day, President Trump slammed Iran's blockade and toll fees, calling it cash-starved. He even claimed that Iran is losing up to $500 million per day. The closure led to global oil prices soaring. Around 20% of global LNG supply has been affected, rising up to 84% in Europe and over 100% in Asia. Global LNG prices are now hovering around $21 to $22. This part further escalated, the IRGC seizing two vessels for what it called maritime violations. The ships identified as the MSC Francesca and the Epaminondas from Liberia were detained for operating without the required authorization and for manipulating navigation systems. The United States State Department has approved military sales worth over $8.6 billion to key West Asian allies, including Israel, Qatar, Kuwait, and the United Arab Emirates. The announcement was made on Friday as the conflict involving the U.S. and Israel against Iran completed 9 weeks since it began. Iran has hit Israel and Gulf nations hard during the war, putting a strain on their defense capabilities. As part of the approvals, Qatar will receive Patriot air and missile defense replenishment services valued at $4 billion, along with advanced precision kill weapon systems worth $992 million. Kuwait has been cleared to acquire an integrated battle command system costing almost $3 billion, while Israel will receive advanced precision kill weapon system valued at $992 million. The United Arab Emirates has been approved to purchase APKWS in a deal worth $148 million.
However, Washington has warned European allies, including the UK, Poland, Lithuania, and Estonia, to expect long delivery delays for US weapons as it scrambles to replenish stockpiles depleted by the Iranian war. The delays are partly driven by acute concerns about US inventory levels, given the high volume of weapons used in the past 2 months in Iran. The American military has already been forced to move weapons from other regions, including the Indo-Pacific, to make up for the shortfall. These developments come amid a pause in hostilities in the ongoing conflict. The US and Israel launched strikes on Iran on February 28th, prompting retaliation from Tehran against US allies in the Gulf and leading to the closure of the Strait of Hormuz. Active fighting has been on hold since April 8th, with only one direct talks held since then. The Iran war has triggered a major shock in global gas markets. Attacks on Gulf energy infrastructure and threats in the Strait of Hormuz have disrupted LNG flows. Around 20% of global LNG supply has been affected, most exposed being Qatar. As a result, gas prices have surged sharply, rising up to 84% in Europe and over 100% in Asia. Global LNG prices are now hovering around $21 to $22. While the world faces a gas crunch, the U.S. tells a different story. U.S. gas prices have fallen by about 12% since the war began, hitting a 17-month low of $2.52. Production remains at record levels of 107 billion cubic feet per day. But pipelines and LNG export terminals are already operating at full capacity. This means cheap U.S. gas cannot reach global markets, creating a sharp price divide. Infrastructure bottlenecks are driving this disconnect. In the Persian Basin or the Permian Basin, gas prices have even turned negative, with producers paying to dispose of excess supply. Pipeline expansion is months away, with major relief expected only by late 2026 or beyond. In the meantime, LNG exporters with spot cargoes are benefiting from high global prices, but domestic gas producers in the U.S. face pressure, with some cutting output amid weak prices. The result is a deeply divided global gas market where shortages and surpluses exist side by side. The United States has announced a sharp escalation in trade tensions with Europe. President Trump says tariffs on cars and trucks imported from the European Union will rise to 25% from 15% starting next week. The move comes with Trump accusing the EU of failing to comply with last year's trade agreement. Europe has firmly rejected the claim, calling it unfounded and warning it will take necessary steps to protect its economic interests. The tariff hike directly targets one of Europe's key export sectors, raising concerns of a renewed transatlantic trade conflict. The tariff decision comes amid broader geopolitical friction between the US and Europe, particularly over the ongoing Iranian conflict. Washington has expressed frustration over European nations refusing to deploy naval forces to secure the Strait of Hormuz. The developments highlight a time allies with Trump using his favorite weapon, leverage, in wider strategic disagreements. The escalation also coincides with a significant legal setback for the Trump administration. The U.S. Supreme Court had earlier ruled against the use of emergency powers to impose sweeping tariffs, calling them unlawful. As a result, the U.S. is set to begin issuing refunds on certain tariffs from May 11th, with around 3% of affected entries already in the repayment phase. Meanwhile, the European Union is accelerating alternative trade partnerships. This is in a bid to offset U.S. tariff pressure and reduce dependency on American markets.

Also at this hour, Israel has quietly issued new maps putting thousands of displaced Palestinians in an expanded restricted area. These are subject to unilateral changes by Israeli military. According to a report by Reuters, the area is cordoned off by Israel.

0: and nearly two-thirds of Gaza's territory in total. The report suggests that new restricted area marked on the maps with an orange line makes up an estimated 11% of Gaza's territory beyond the yellow line, which demarcates the part of Gaza occupied by Israeli troops since the October ceasefire. The report also cited two members of the aid groups in Gaza who said that Israeli military sent the maps to them in mid-March but has not released them publicly. Reuters' father cited the two aid sources, stating that Israeli military had originally sent a map showing an expanded zone beyond the yellow line. Never. Following this, the military sent an updated version of the map, which, according to reports, showed the yellow line moved forward, taking over the original expanded zone. The new map displayed orange line marking the boundaries of an even bigger restricted area.
1: Yellow line is amoebic. It keeps changing from one day to another. But roughly I can say that about 64% of Gaza now is excluded and totally under direct Israeli occupation, and the rest is within the area that is still under Palestinian government control.
0: Line and the yellow truce line enable aid delivery, claiming that the new orange line the civilians. The Israeli military agency that controls access to Gaza said that humanitarian groups were required to coordinate their movements with the military. It added that the boundaries of these areas are determined and updated in accordance with the situational assessment and to enable humanitarian activity. Israel says this will safeguard the personnel in a complex operational environment. The Israeli agency, however, declined to comment as to how frequently it updates and distributes maps to aid groups showing the location of the orange line and whether it has communicated its location to Palestinian civilians. Regardless, the new line, which was extended without warning, has caused confusion and concern among both civilians and aid groups.
2: Thousands vary between the yellow line and the orange line. This yellow line is constantly expanding until it has reached approximately 61%. In addition, the two lines, the yellow and the orange, have met in the southern Gaza Strip area, which means the occupation is seeking to expand from the yellow line towards the orange line.
0: Israel has forced the civilians out and bulldozed most remaining buildings behind its yellow line, an area where its military frequently conducts operations to enforce territorial control. Israeli officials have often described the territory they have seized in Gaza, Syria, and Lebanon as buffer zones. In a major blow to Pakistan's China-backed infrastructure drive, Chinese company Hangeng Group has closed its factory operations in both Pakistan and China. The plant was part of the Gwadar port ecosystem under the China-Pakistan Economic Corridor. Following the closure, the company terminated all of its employees. In a statement, the firm said non-market factors, execution gaps, and regulatory delays forced the closure. It claimed that export approvals from China customs stayed blocked, and these endless delays made business impossible. Amid this, the group says it racked up heavy losses from wages, electricity bills, contract penalties, and port demurrage fees. The company called it ironic that this happened in Gwadar, a flagship CPEC hub meant to be a trade gateway. The firm further said that it had been in contact with authorities for the past 3 months, but saw no progress, and ultimately it was compelled to take the drastic step. The shutdown is viewed as another setback for CPEC-related projects. Gwadar, in particular, has faced delays and operational challenges in infrastructure development. The announcement comes on Prime Minister Shehbaz Sharif's anticipated visit to China. Sharif is likely to head Beijing.

In a kingdom where alcohol has been banned for over 7 decades, a rare experiment in controlled liberalization is now facing an unexpected test. Saudi Arabia's only official alcohol store, located in Riyadh's diplomatic enclave, has run dry on supplies from beer and wine to even premium spirits. The shortage, according to visitors and diplomats, is being driven by disruptions linked to the ongoing Iranian war, which has delayed shipments from regional suppliers like Bahrain and the United Arab Emirates. The store, which opened in 2024, was designed as a highly restricted outlet, catering first to non-Muslim diplomats and later expanded to select foreign residents. But today, its shelves are largely empty. Diplomats report a complete lack of white wine and only a handful of expensive reds, remaining with what they describe as random beer stock arriving in patches. The impact is already visible on the ground. Long queues are forming outside the discreet store. Foreign residents are leaving work midday to secure supplies, and frustrations are spilling over with reports of altercations. This single outlet, though low profile, is symbolic of a much larger shift under Crown Prince Mohammed bin Salman, as Saudi Arabia attempts to balance its conservative roots with its global ambitions. Officially, the kingdom's 1952 blanket ban on alcohol remains in force. But in practice, this limited opening was meant to signal a more expert-friendly Saudi Arabia. For now, though, that signal is running low on stock and high on pressure. And plans to expand this model with more stores in Jeddah and the eastern province appear to be on hold. The education department in the Pakistani state of Sindh is set to introduce religious textbooks for Hindu students across government schools. In a letter to the chairman of the Sindh Textbook Board, STTB, the education department requested the distribution of 3 religious books for grades 3 to 5 for the academic year 2026-2027. The Sindh Education and Social Welfare Organization for the current academic year demanded that the distribution of books will be done through the Sindh Textbook Board. The Education Department also requested the STTB to allocate or adjust the budget for the publication of religious books for the next academic year. The Education Department's decision comes after a study by the Center for Social Justice in Pakistan revealed a direct link between exclusionary narratives in textbooks and rising social intolerance against religious and sectarian minorities in the country. The study added that the percentage of religiously inclusive content remained low across textbook boards.

0: Sri Lanka's leader of the opposition, Sajith Premadasa, has expressed support for India's bid for a permanent seat on the United Nations Security Council, highlighting Sri Lanka's emerging role as an investment, innovation and tourism hub for India and the wider world. Premadasa underscored the importance of strengthening strategic ties with India. He made these remarks at the Global Innovation and Leadership Summit, currently in Colombo, hosted by Zee Media and WeOn.
1: We believe in nurturing a special strategic relationship with India, one that is built on deep-rooted historical and cultural connections, and one that forms the fundamental bedrock of our foreign policy. It is precisely because of this unshakable bond that I have consistently and vocally supported India's long-pending bid for a permanent seat in the United Nations Security Council.

0: Council. The ongoing conflicts in West Asia, Middle East, and the deeply concerning spillover of military hostilities into the Indian Ocean region. They present a stark reminder of our shared vulnerabilities. In this volatile climate, it is strictly indispensable for ensuring security, enforcing stability, and maintaining long-term peace across the South Asian theater. The successful deployment of India's Unified Payments Interface across Sri Lanka, seamlessly integrated with our domestic Lanka QR infrastructure, has fundamentally altered the landscape of cross-border commerce. This allows Indian tourists, business people, investors to execute instant, secure digital payments, reducing the reliance on cash and streamlining the velocity of capital within our local economy. The Global South must work together to democratize access to artificial intelligence infrastructure and advanced research networks. India's vast, unparalleled expertise in information technology, business process outsourcing, and management services will be absolutely vital to our success. During my recent engagements with the Confederation of Indian Industry, I formally proposed the establishment of a dedicated India-Sri Lanka industrial and technological trade zone to be located right now. We have identified clear priority sectors for this initiative, including renewable energy, agro-processing, logistics, tourism, and semiconductors.
1: South Korean girl group Aespa's Karina has once again found herself at the center of a disturbing online trend after her teaser, Look, went viral. AI-manipulated explicit images of the idol began circulating online, sparking outrage and raising serious concerns around digital harassment. The controversy started after Karina's appearance in Lemonade teaser grabbed attention across social media. Fans praised her styling and screen presence, with her look quickly going viral. But things soon took an unsettling turn. Several accounts on social media platform X began sharing edited visuals of Karina in the same outfit, altered using AI to make them appear explicit. Even though many users flagged the images as fake, they spread rapidly, drawing massive engagement and a flood of inappropriate comments aimed at the singer. Fans did not hold back. Many slammed the misuse of AI and called it out as harassment, urging SM Entertainment to step in and take strict action against those responsible. This is not an isolated incident. Karina has faced similar deepfake misuse before, the past content also being altered inappropriately. Now fans are once again demanding stronger safeguards to protect artists from this growing form of digital abuse. And that's the latest at this hour. Thank you for watching. Do stay with us.
2: The earth is sending distress signals. 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
2: In-depth coverage of global issues broken down into facts, figures, and simple words. 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
3: Where darkness hides behind every corner. 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We bring you all of this and more on World Business Watch. 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

0: Hello and welcome. I'm Nikita Singh and you're watching Tech It Out. In this episode, we take a closer look at the Ray-Ban Meta Gen 2 AI smart glasses and whether they actually fit into everyday life. We will also see a table tennis robot taking on professional players and how communities in northern Thailand are using low-cost tech to detect wildfires early. Plus, why some people are turning back to analog devices in a world dominated by digital technology. All that and more coming up on this episode of Tech It Out. In Tokyo, a new kind of competitor is stepping onto the table tennis court. Developed by Sony, an AI-powered robot is now taking on professional players in a sport defined by speed, precision, and split-second decisions. Equipped with advanced vision systems and real-time learning, the machine can track the ball, predict its movement, and respond within fractions of a second. The aim is to test how far artificial intelligence can go in a fast-paced, physically interactive game. Our next story looks at how this robot is challenging human skill and pushing the boundaries of real-world AI.
1: Table tennis, a game of

0: speed and control, where every shot depends on timing, spin, and quick decision-making. At the professional level, rallies unfold in fractions of a second, leaving little room for error. At a research facility in Tokyo, a robot is now being tested against professional athletes.
1: We built ACE, which is the first autonomous robot that can challenge professional human athletes under competitive conditions in a physically interactive game, here table tennis.
0: A robot is playing table tennis at a level that is challenging human experts. The machine, known as ACE, has been developed by Sony as part of an advanced AI research project. ACE is not just following pre-programmed moves. It observes, analyses, and responds in real time. The system tracks the ball, predicts its path, and decides how to return it, all within fractions of a second. What sets this robot apart is its perception. ACE uses multiple camera inputs positioned around the court, allowing it to track even the smallest details, including the logo on the ball, to measure spin and trajectory.
1: The robot uses a system of cameras to understand what's happening. It's then taking decision how to move, and is then moving the racket to hit the ball back or to serve under the official rules of table tennis.
0: Its movements are controlled through a complex mechanical system. The robotic arm has 8 joints, providing the flexibility needed to position the racket, execute shots, and respond quickly during rallies. But the real intelligence lies in how it learns.
1: And the robot can really do that by learning to play table tennis from scratch. So there's no way to program a robot by hand to play table tennis. You have to learn how to play from experience.
0: ACE has been trained using reinforcement learning, a method where the system improves through experience, refining its decisions with every match it plays to test its capabilities. An Olympic-sized table tennis setup was built at Sony's facility in Tokyo. Professional and highly skilled players were invited to compete against the machine under standard rules.
1: The robot recently won matches against a top 25 player in the world on the women's side and against a male player in the top 200 of the world.
0: The results have been notable. ACE has been able to sustain long rallies, match player speed, and in some cases, even defeat experienced opponents. What makes this achievement significant is not just performance, but context.
1: Human-robot interaction is what makes this challenge difficult, right? And in many cases of human-robot interactions, you are dealing with a human that helps the robot or cooperates with a robot. In table tennis, we're actually facing an adversarial opponent that tries to make the task as difficult as possible for the robot, which is what makes this really interesting.
0: Until now, most AI breakthroughs have come from controlled environments, like board games or video games.
2: So the importance of this breakthrough is really around pushing the frontier of AI. So in the past, we've seen AI breakthroughs in board games like Go. We've seen them increasingly also in video games like our own work on Gran Turismo. And now for the first time, we're showing this capability in the real world in a highly competitive sport like table tennis. And so it's really showing for the first time that these technologies that were developed in the virtual world or in board games can actually transfer

You're watching We On Wildest One. Z Media and We On are hosting the Global Innovation and Leadership Summit in Colombo, bringing together senior political leaders, ministers, diplomats, and business figures.

0: from India and Sri Lanka. The forum aims to strengthen bilateral cooperation between the two countries amid expanding economic and cultural ties. We take you live to Colombo.
1: Good evening, ladies and gentlemen, Your Excellency, distinguished business leaders, friends from India and from Sri Lanka. It is both a privilege and a deeply personal honor, I must say, to speak to you today on a subject that is not merely economic, nor strategic, or diplomatic to me. It is personal. Because when we speak of India and Sri Lanka as partners in progress, I do not speak as an observer. I speak as evidence. I stand before you as a son of Sri Lanka, born of Indian roots, shaped by the Sri Lankan soil, and made by the opportunities this island gave my family. My story, in many ways, is a story of what is possible when India do not merely coexist, but grow together. My forefathers crossed a narrow stretch of ocean, but what they really crossed was possibility. They came from India to Sri Lanka not as conquerors, not as empire builders, not even as men of privilege. They came as people of courage. Like so many families who crossed these waters generations ago, they came little more than values of discipline, faith, and the willingness to work. They brought with them something that no customs officer could stamp and no port could tax. They bought enterprise. They bought resilience. They bought family values and trust. And Sri Lanka gave them, as must every great nation must give those who are willing to build, a chance to belong, a chance to build, and a chance to dream. This is the story of my family. And that, I believe, is the story of Sri Lanka. Sri Lanka has been more than an island. It has always been an idea, a meeting point, a trading post, a bridge between civilizations, a place where cultures arrive not to collide, but to converge. For centuries, our two nations have been bound not just by geography, but by something much deeper: memory, movement, commerce, culture, and civilization. Before there were trade agreements, there were traders. Before there were diplomatic missions, there were pilgrims. Before there were policy frameworks, there were people. The ties between India and Sri Lanka was not written in treaty. They were written in footsteps. In the footsteps of monks carrying the Dhamma, in the footsteps of merchants carrying spice, silk, and stories, in the footsteps of families crossing oceans in search of dignity, faith, languages, and traditions that still shape us today. This is what makes our relationship unique. India and Sri Lanka are not just neighbors, ladies and gentlemen. We are a civilization partners. India is the world's largest democracy. Sri Lanka is Asia's oldest democracy. India is one of the great engines of the 21st century. Sri Lanka, smaller in size, holds this rare advantage of agility, access, and strategic intimacy. India is scared

Sri Lanka is precision. India is volume. Sri Lanka is velocity. India is the world's greatest growth story. Sri Lanka can become one of its most valuable growth partners. This is not diplomacy. That is strategy. Us is not whether India will rise. India is already rising. The real question is, who will rise with India? And I believe Sri Lanka can. Not as a bystander, not as a dependent, but as a trusted partner. Sri Lanka can become for India what the best partnerships in the world always become. An extension of strength, a place to think, a place to build, a place to test, a place to refine, a place to scale. For Indian business, Sri Lanka should not be really viewed as a market of 22 million people. That is far too small a lens. Sri Lanka must be seen as a strategic platform, a platform for regional operations, a platform for logistics, a platform for high-value manufacturing, a platform for services, a platform for brand India to engage with speed, elegance and trust. Look at what Sri Lanka offers. We sit at the center of the Indian Ocean. We just off the southern coast of India, at the crossroads of the busiest maritime routes in the world. A ship leaving India does not pass Sri Lanka. It passes through Sri Lanka's relevance. We offer proximity without complexity. We offer access with agility. 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And perhaps most importantly, we offer comfort. For Indian business, Sri Lanka does not feel foreign. It feels familiar. The food is familiar. The family values are familiar. The emotional grammar is familiar. The cultural rhythm is familiar. You do not need to explain ambition here. You do not need to explain family values here. You do not need to explain trust here. Sri Lanka understands India, not because we study India. Sri Lanka understands India because in many ways we have grown alongside India. That matters in business. Capital goes where confidence lives, and confidence grows where understanding already exists. That is Sri Lanka's greatest competitive advantage. Not costs, not incentives. We see Sri Lanka not only as a destination, but a part and execution. 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Come not only to sell to Sri Lanka. Come to build from Sri Lanka. That is the shift. And if that shift happens, this relationship will move from historical friendship to a very strategic interdependence. And that's where the true progress is. I've said this before and I'll tell today that no honest speech on India and Sri Lanka can be made without gratitude. Because partnership is tested not in prosperity, but in crisis. When Sri Lanka faced moments of hardship, India stood by Sri Lanka in terms of uncertainty, in terms of shortage, in times of economic distress, in times when friendship mattered more than formality. India showed up, not with slogans,
with support, not with sentiment, but with substance. And Sri Lanka remembers that. And for that friendship, for that solidarity, and for that consistency, Your Excellency, we say thank you again. Not diplomatically this time, but sincerely. And say, and today I say to my friends from India, do not look at Sri Lanka merely from the lenses of its past difficulties. Look at Sri Lanka through the lenses of its future possibilities. This is a nation of resilience, a nation of intelligence, a nation of strategic consequence, a nation that has stumbled, yes, but a nation that never stopped standing back up. And that is the kind of nation you should be partnering with. I know this because my own life is a proof of what Sri Lanka can make possible. A family arrives, a chance is given, a business is built, a future is created, a life is transformed. This is not just my story. This is, can be the story of this nation. And perhaps that is the true promise of India and Sri Lanka as partners in progress. Not merely that we trade together, but that we rise together. Not merely that we invest in each other, but that we believe in each other. Not merely that we share geography, but we share destiny. India is rising. Sri Lanka is ready. Let us meet not only as neighbors. Let us build as partners. Let us not inherit only history. Let us create legacy. Thank you. Thank you so much.

0: and Israel has quietly marched thousands of displaced Palestinians in an expanded restricted area. These are subject to unilateral changes by Israeli military. According to a report by Reuters, the areas cordoned off by Israel are nearly two-thirds of Gaza's territory in total. The report suggests that new restricted area marked on the maps with an orange line makes up an estimated 11% of Gaza's territory beyond the yellow line, which demarcates the part of Gaza occupied by Israeli troops since the October ceasefire. The report also cited two members of the aid groups in Gaza who say that Israeli military sent the maps to them in mid-March but has not released them publicly. Reuters further cited the two aid sources stating that Israeli military had originally sent a map showing an expanded zone beyond the yellow line after the October ceasefire, which was published by the groups, including UNICEF, but never by the military. Following this, the military sent an updated version of the map in which reports showed the yellow line move forward, taking over the original expanded zone. The new map displayed orange line marking the boundaries of an even bigger restricted area.
1: Yellow line is amoebic. It keeps changing from one day to another. But roughly I can say that about 64% of Gaza now is excluded and totally under direct Israeli occupation, and the rest is within the area that is still under Palestinian government control.
0: Well, Israel has defended the move, saying that the area between the orange line and the yellow truce line is open to enable aid delivery, claiming that the new orange line would not affect the civilians. The military agency that controls access to Gaza says that humanitarian groups were required to coordinate their movements with the military. It added that the boundaries of these areas are determined and updated in accordance with the situational assessment and to enable humanitarian activities. Israel says this will safeguard the personnel in a complex operational environment. The Israeli agency, however, declined to comment as to how frequently it updates and distributes maps to aid groups showing the location of the orange line and whether it has communicated its location to Palestinian civilians.

0: ships. Regardless, the new line, which was extended without warning, has caused confusion and concern among both civilians and aid groups.
1: Thousands of families live in the areas between the yellow line and the orange line. This yellow line is constantly expanding until it has reached approximately 61%. In addition, the two lines, the yellow and the orange, have met in the southern Gaza Strip area, which means the occupation is seeking to expand from the yellow line towards the orange line.
0: Israel has forced the civilians out and bulldozed most remaining buildings behind its yellow line, an area where its military frequently conducts operations to enforce territorial control. Israeli officials have often described the territory they have seized in Gaza, Syria, and Lebanon as buffer zones. And still talking about Israel, a 36-year-old man has been arrested by Israeli authorities for assaulting a Christian nun near Jerusalem's Old City. It's the latest in the string of attacks targeting religious minorities in that area. The video released by police showed the suspect pushing the nun to the ground and kicking her before bystanders intervened. He was seen wearing tzitzit, a traditional fringed garment worn by Jewish men. The victim sustained bruises in the attack. Authorities later took the accused into custody after the incident, which took place near David's tomb, just outside Zion Gate. While his identity has not been released, Israeli police say investigations are ongoing. The Old City, home to the holiest sites for Jews, Christians, and Muslims, remains a flashpoint where religious and political claims intersect. The area is currently witnessing a sharp rise in attacks on minorities. Religious groups have reported growing phenomenon of harassment and violence against Christian pilgrims, clergy, and Palestinian residents. These incidents, which include physical assaults and spitting, are frequently carried out by ultra-Orthodox Jewish yeshiva students.
2: I believe the lack of... Again, I'm not only angry on those who commit these crimes. My anger, as I told you, is on the three dimensions. The lack of clear position by the authorities, the lack of action against inciters, and the lack of sufficient deterrence.
0: The education department in the Pakistani state of Sindh is set to introduce religious textbooks for Hindu students across government schools. In a letter to the chairman of the Sindh Textbook Board, STTB, the education department requested the distribution of three religious books for grades 3 to 5 for the academic year 2026-2027. The Sindh Education and Literacy Department says that the cost will be borne by a social welfare organization for the current academic year. It also added that the distribution through the Sindh Textbook Board. The education department also requested the STTB to allocate or adjust the budget for the publication of religious books for the next academic year. The education department's decision comes after a study by the Center for Social Justice in Pakistan revealed a direct link between exclusionary narratives in textbooks and rising social intolerance against religious and sectarian minorities in Pakistan. The study added that the percentage of religiously inclusive content remained low across textbook boards. That's the latest at this hour. Thank you for watching. Do stay with us. This is Beyond Wild as One.
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5: 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A dedicated show with varied perspectives. Expert take, citizens' voices, detailed ground reports, and in-depth coverage.

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3: Where darkness hides behind every corner. Where the truth is stranger than fiction. A show that dives deep into the stories which shock and mystify. The victims, the accused, and the sinister float. Crime Crime is your front row seat to darkness.
4: The earth is sending distress signals. Wildfires, droughts, and melting glaciers. Can we reverse the damage? Explore the harrowing effects of climate change. It's a wake-up call, global emergency. Climate Tracker on WEON World is One.
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6: 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World is One.

Welcome back and thank you for staying with us. We're live on We on Wild as One. We're also glad you're watching. I'm Eric Njoka. The headlines. Israel conducts fresh strikes on villages along the Israel-Lebanon border. Israel's attacks on Lebanon continue despite a ceasefire being agreed on April 16th.

The U.S. showcases anti-ship missile systems amid its ongoing war drill with the Philippines. The U.S. shows a nemesis based in the northernmost province of the Philippines. The U.S. has warned shipping companies they could face sanctions if they pay Iran tolls to pass safely through the Strait of Hormuz. Washington says Iran's fee system for escorting ships is illegal as tensions rise around the key global oil route. Taiwan's President Lai Ching-te arrives in the African nation of Eswatini. His trip to Eswatini, only remaining African ally to Taiwan, was postponed after several nations revoked

0: overflight permissions. Taiwan says the permissions were revoked due to pressure from China. Speaking at the summit hosted by Z Media and Beyond in Colombo, Hanif Yusuf, the special envoy to Sri Lanka's president for foreign investment, says that India is the world's greatest growth story and Sri Lanka can become a great partner. President Trump has hailed the country's economy while also lauding the performance of the stock markets. This comes as Americans' poll show that a majority of Americans oppose President Trump's military action on Iran. Speaking at the 50th anniversary of the Forum Club at the Palm Beach in Florida, Trump said, and I quote, "Our country is hot. We are doing a great job. Stock markets just hit another high for the 59th time in 1 year. And it's been really great." Trump added that we broke $50,000 on the Dow. Nobody thought it was possible. They say it may be at the end of the fourth year, but probably in 6 years, 5 years, but not during this term. It's too much. We did it at the end of the first year. The U.S. president also said that the country is drilling more oil, double of what Russia and Saudi Arabia are drilling. He added that big ships and vessels are coming from all over the world to Texas and Louisiana to load up.
1: We were down to less than $2 for gasoline in Iowa. I was in Iowa 2 months ago, just before the little skirmish took place, is taking place. And price for gasoline was $1.85 a gallon. And we were a lot of places were $2, some below $2. And I believe it'll snap back very, very quickly as soon. There's so much oil. These ships are loaded up with oil. They can't get out of the strait. I think we're going to have it solved. I think everyone in this room is going to be very happy and very impressed.
0: President Trump also drew comparisons to the Iranian war with America's conflicts in the past. The U.S. president said, "We spent 19 years in Vietnam. We spent 12 years in Iraq. We spent 7 years in another place, 2 years in another one, 7 years in another one. We had another one for 14 years, and we are in there for 6 weeks. What's taking so long?" He also added that we could leave right now, right now. If we left right now, it would take them 20 years, 25 years to rebuild the place. But we're not doing it because we have to do it totally right. Amid all this, a Washington Post ABC News Ipsos poll revealed that Trump's war in Iran is as unpopular among Americans, akin to the Iraq War in the mid-2000s and the Vietnam War in the early 90s. According to the April poll, 61% of the Americans surveyed say that using military force against Iran is a mistake, while 36% believe that it is the right decision. There was no response from the remaining 3%. About 39% say that U.S. operations in Iran have been unsuccessful, while 19% say that U.S. actions in Iran have been successful. Meanwhile, 41% say it's too soon to tell, and the remaining 1% skip the question. On the economy, 44% have reduced their expenses on driving owing to the rising gas prices, while 42% have cut back their household expenses. 34% of U.S. citizens have changed their travel and vacation plans, while 15% are thinking of buying an electric vehicle.

0: President Trump has once again talked about taking over Cuba on the way home from Iran. His comment came after he signed a sweeping new executive order imposing fresh sanctions on the island nation, targeting key sectors of its economy and warning foreign banks against doing business with those affected. Trump stirred further controversy by suggesting the possibility of a U.S. military presence near the island, at one point remarking that an aircraft carrier could be positioned just offshore.
1: Now, Cuba's got problems. We'll finish one first. I like to finish a job.

0: On the way back from what we'll do, on the way back from Iran, we'll have one of our big, maybe the USS Abraham Lincoln aircraft carrier, the biggest in the world. We'll have that come in, stop about 100 yards offshore, and they'll say, thank you very much, we give up.
1: Cuba, located just 145 kilometers from Florida, has been under a U.S. trade embargo since the Cuban Revolution led by Fidel Castro, and tensions between the two nations show little sign of easing. The new sanctions expand Washington's crackdown on Cuba, aiming at individuals linked to major industries including energy, defense, mining, financial services, and security. According to the order, anyone found operating in these sectors or accused of corruption or serious human rights abuses will face restrictions, including a ban on entering the United States. The move also goes beyond Cuba's borders. The U.S. has warned that foreign financial institutions dealing with sanctioned individuals could themselves face penalties, raising the stakes for global businesses. The latest measure comes at a time when Cuba is already grappling with a deep economic crisis, worsened by fuel shortages and declining tourism. Havana has strongly condemned the decision. Cuban Foreign Minister Bruno Rodriguez Pereira called the sanctions illegal and described them as collective punishment of the Cuban people. The backlash unfolded as thousands marched through Havana during May Day rallies, many gathering near the U.S. Embassy under the slogan, Defend the Homeland. The demonstration was led by President Miguel Díaz-Canel and former leader Raúl Castro.
2: This is still another moment to support the revolution, to keep moving forward, and to show the enemy that we are prepared for anything.
1: Despite recent diplomatic engagement, including U.S. officials visiting the island in April, the new sanctions signal a tougher stance from Washington. Secretary of State Marco Rubio, a longtime critic of the Cuban government, has repeatedly pushed for major political change in Havana. President Trump says he has no plans to send U.S. envoys Steve Witkoff and Jared Kushner to Pakistan for talks on the Iranian war. This came as he seemed to reject a new proposal by Iran submitted via Pakistan. The U.S. president also addressed regarding Pakistan's opening of land transit routes for trade with Iran, saying he was aware of the development and expressed support for Islamabad's leadership. He then asked the reporter whether he was from Pakistan.
0: That was a vicious bee. I know everything about it. Yeah, I have great respect. Are you from Pakistan? I have great respect for Pakistan.
1: Pakistan's government has opened 6 land routes for international goods to transit via the country to Iran. The order came into effect on April 25th, and it involves key routes from Gwadar and Karachi port to different parts of the country, such as Taftan, Quetta, and Gabad. From these points, the goods further transit into Iran. According to Pakistani media reports, more than 3,000 containers routed for Iran are stuck at the Karachi port for a few days now. The newly opened transit routes are expected to cut down on both time and cost substantially. The development also comes amid uncertainty over the blockade of the Strait of Hormuz. Maritime traffic through Hormuz remains near standstill after the waterway's brief and confused reopening. The narrow waterway is one of the world's most critical energy choke points, as it provides a passage for 20% of the global oil and gas supply. Israel continues to strike southern Lebanon tonight, a ceasefire. At least 13 people have been killed, including a child, in the latest wave of airstrikes. Israeli forces hit the Lebanese town of Habush near Nabatieh on Friday, killing 8 and wounding at least 8 more. In Lebanon, massive bombardment flattened an entire neighborhood. And according to state media, the strikes started less than an hour after the Israeli military issued evacuation orders for the area, which is located north of the Litani River. Another 4 people were reported killed in separate strikes in Sidon district. According to Lebanon's national news agency, Israel demolished houses, a convent, and a school in that area.

0: Residents were told to move at least 1 kilometer away before their strikes were carried out. It also reported a strike in Ain Baal near the coastal city of Tyre, which killed one person and wounded 7 others. The strikes come as the death toll in Lebanon climbed past 2,600 since March the 2nd. The death toll continues to climb despite the U.S. brokered ceasefire that was announced on April 17th and has been extended to May 17th. As hostilities between Israel and Hezbollah persist, plumes of smoke were seen above the border area. The Israeli military continued operations after a ceasefire that failed to halt the fighting. Meanwhile, the International Federation of the Red Cross and the Red Crescent societies condemned the targeting of its volunteers, reporting 2 killed and 18 others wounded by Israeli strikes in Lebanon.
1: We lost a member of our family, that is Youssef and Hassan. They were killed, our two. There are 18 volunteers that have been injured. So my call is that we always need to humanize the work of volunteers and the staff on the work they are doing.
0: Ukraine's armed forces claim to have carried out a major strike against advanced Russian military aircraft at a base deep inside Russian territory. 4 Russian fighter jets were reportedly damaged in the attack. According to the commander of the Unmanned Systems Forces, the precision strike on the Shagol airfield in Russia's Chelyabinsk resulted in damage of 2 Su-57s and Su-34 and another aircraft. According to the Ukrainian military, the targeted airfield was located approximately 1,700 kilometers from the flight. Images released after the attack show service vehicles destroyed and damaged jets moved into enclosed hangars. The operation is part of an ongoing effort to degrade Russia's ability to launch strikes against civilian infrastructure by neutralizing its most advanced aerial assets on the ground. As Ukraine stepped up strikes on Russia and its military infrastructure, the Kremlin has redeployed much of its air force farther from the Ukrainian border. However, Ukrainian drones, now capable of flying over 2,000 kilometers, pose a persistent threat to Russian aircraft deep inside the country. This latest operation follows a series of Ukrainian drone strikes against Russian air assets in June. Operation Spiderweb damaged 41 aircraft across multiple bases. And in August, drones struck 5 fighter jets in Russian-occupied Crimea. Meanwhile, the Ukrainian city of Tarnopil endured a massive Russian assault. At least 36 drones struck industrial sites and civilian infrastructure on Friday. Regional authorities confirmed that the barrage wounded at least 12 people and severed power lines, plunging significant portions of the city into darkness. In a bid to address waning troop enlistment and combat fatigue, Ukrainian President Volodymyr Zelensky announced a comprehensive reform of the nation's military structure. He promised higher pay for the infantry and phased demobilization.
2: The pay for our military will be increased. For rear positions, no less than 30,000 hryvnias per month. For combat positions, significantly more. The pay for our combat commanders will be increased, and substantially so. Through an updated contract system, we can finally establish clear, defined terms of service. This is a fundamental matter of fairness. It will begin discharging those who were mobilized early on. By the end of May, all pillars of this military reform, including the legal framework, regulations, and financial structures, must be finalized and approved.
0: Global aviation is under severe pressure as the ongoing Iranian war and resulting disruption in the Strait of Hormuz has triggered a sharp spike in jet fuel prices and widespread flight disruptions. Airlines across Europe, Asia, Africa, and North America are now warning of rising ticket prices, reduced flights, and in some cases, financial stress.

0: Iran after disruptions in the Strait of Hormuz, through which nearly 40% of Europe's jet fuel imports pass. Since then, jet fuel prices have surged dramatically from around $90 per barrel to between $150 and $200, in some cases, more than doubling. This spike is hitting airlines hard because fuel accounts for nearly 25% of total operating costs. The impact is already visible in the skies. More than 30,000 flights across West Asia have been cancelled, with estimates of $3 billion in industry losses. Airlines are also reporting that up to 50% of routes are being rerouted or adjusted, increasing both flight times and fuel consumption. Passengers are beginning to feel the impact already, with rising fares and fewer cheap seats available. Some long-haul tickets are expected to increase by $100 or more per flight, according to transport industry estimates. Europe is among the hardest hit regions. While no mass cancellations have yet been reported across the EU, officials warn that a prolonged blockade of Hormuz could become catastrophic for global supply chains. European airlines are already cutting capacity and some low-cost carriers are reducing schedules to protect profits. The EU is now considering releasing emergency fuel reserves and increasing imports from the United States. In India, the aviation sector is also under pressure. Airlines have requested relief from rising costs, including a possible deferment of the 11% excise duty on aviation turbine fuel, ATF. Industry groups warn that fuel costs, already nearly 40% of airline expenses in India, are pushing carriers towards operational stress and possible flight reductions. Globally, airlines are reacting quickly. WestJet plans to cut capacity by 6%. United Airlines has reduced its schedule by 5% over the next 6 months. U.S. carriers like Delta and United are facing multi-billion dollar fuel cost increases. Africa is also seeing extreme pressure, with Nigeria reporting a 270% surge in jet fuel prices since February. Industry leaders warn that even if supply routes reopen, recovery will not be immediate. According to aviation officials, restoring stable fuel supply could take months due to disrupted refining capacity in West Asia. For passengers, this means one thing in the short term: fewer flight options, higher fares, and a more expensive travel season ahead. Airlines are now prioritizing profitable routes while trimming enviable ones as the global aviation industry braces for continued turbulence. Business Bureau Report, Weon, Word is One.
1: Voting was held at 15 booths in two assembly constituencies of 24 Parganas district, after the Election Commission ordered repolls following reports of electoral malpractices. The repolls were ordered in 11 polling stations of the Magrahat Paschim Assembly constituency and 4 in Diamond Harbour. An 86.11% voter turnout was recorded in Magrahat Paschim, while Diamond Harbour saw 87.60% polling till 5 p.m. Strong security arrangements were made in both the polling stations. The Election Commission of India also deployed 165 additional counting and 77 police observers in West Bengal to strengthen security and oversee law and order. Meanwhile, protests broke out in a village in South 24 Parganas, with local CRPF also deployed in that area to maintain security.

Assembly elections in West Bengal were held in two phases on April 23rd and 29th, respectively. Counting of votes will take place on May 4th. At least three workers have been killed and one was rescued after a portion of an under-construction bridge collapsed in Jammu's Bantalab area. Rescue operations were immediately launched after the mishap. The incident occurred when the bridge was undergoing repairs as a tender was floated to restore it. Initial probes suggest that the bridge

0: that its foundation exposed during the repairs, which collapsed due to vehicular movement. The Jammu police teams, along with personnel from the National Disaster Response Force and the Indian Army, rushed to the incident site for the rescue operation. The officials say that the rescue has continued for nearly 10 hours in difficult conditions as teams make efforts to reach those buried under the concrete and steel. Jammu and Kashmir's Deputy Chief Minister Surinder Chaudhary expressed his sorrow over the loss of lives and confirmed that 4 workers were trapped during the collapse. He added that disciplinary measures are being taken against officials involved and an inquiry has also been ordered.
1: I am deeply saddened by the loss of 3 lives in the incident. 4 people were trapped, of whom 3 died and 1 survived safely. Rescue operations are underway. This incident cannot be condemned enough. Whichever contractor followed the SOP or not and started such a big project, he should be blacklisted.
0: New details have emerged about the Mumbai family that died after allegedly consuming an infected watermelon, leading to a big drop in the prices of popular summer fruit in the market. Forensic investigation has hinted towards poisoning as a possible reason behind the deaths, ruling out food poisoning due to consumption of the fruit. 45-year-old Abdullah Dokadia was a trader who, along with his family, had died under mysterious circumstances last week. The family was hosting dinner for 5 relatives and became sick after all the relatives left. Dokadia, his wife and 2 daughters, fell ill after consuming mutton pulao followed by a watermelon and died within hours with symptoms of vomiting and diarrhea, hinting at food poisoning. Forensic tests have indicated that some organs of the victims, including brain, heart and intestines, had turned green, a common occurrence in deaths where poison is involved. Doctors examining the case have suggested that the symptoms and internal findings do not align with a routine case of food poisoning. Reports also indicate and suggest that morphine, a potent painkiller usually administered in controlled medical environment, was also found in Abdullah Dokadia's body. A case of accidental death was registered by the police, who have also recorded statements of the family's guests who consumed the pulao. Parallel to this, the police are probing whether the family was under stress as a final report is awaited. The primary investigation had focused heavily on food poisoning, garnering a lot of attention towards watermelons and even sparking theories of addiction. As a result, the fruit earned a bad reputation, causing a price slump in the market and even caused a sudden disappearance of the fruit from shops. And that's the latest at this hour. Thank you for watching. Do stay with us. This is We on Wild as Wild.

0: From the bustling trading floors of Wall Street to the vibrant exchanges of Asian stock markets, WEON breaks it down for you to make sense of what's happening. As we reveal the key factors behind events, strategic battles, and the game-changing business decisions that shape the world. We bring you all of this and more on World Business Watch. Get the latest updates.
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0: 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Stories that analyze global and domestic politics. 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
1: Where darkness hides behind every corner. Where the truth is stranger than fiction. A show that dives deep into the stories which shock and mystify. The victims, the accused, and the sinister plot. Prime Crime is your front row seat to darkness.
3: This is our brand new edition of South India, a daily dynamic show that will capture the pulse of the southern Indian state.
4: It's by blending special stories, stories of the day, breaking alerts and cultural witness.
1: From the bustling trading floors of Wall Street, to the vibrant exchanges of Asian stock markets. WeOn breaks it down for you to make sense of what's happening. As we reveal the key factors behind events, strategic battles, and

0: Please have your attention. Please have your tickets in hand before you board the plane. Thank you.
1: Hello and welcome. I'm Johan Castell and you're watching Wings. Show today we cover the Char Dham Yatra that has fully opened for the season. As India tops the list for the hottest place in the world, we look at where to escape from the current heat wave hitting India. Also, devotees gather for the elephant festival Trisurpuram. From China to the Netherlands, let's see. The Char Dham Yatra in Uttarakhand has officially opened for from Yamunotri to Badrinath. We give you the initial reactions to the start of the pilgrimage to the heart of the Himalayas.
2: In the lap of the Himalayas, where chants echo through deep valleys, begins one of India's most revered pilgrimages, the Char Dham Yatra. Welcome to Dev Bhumi, the land of the gods, Uttarakhand. Every year, as the summer sun melts the snow, it opens the gate to four Hindu pilgrimage sites: Yamunotri, Gangotri, together they form the spiritual circuit known as the Chota Char Dham Yatra.

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2: का We got the opportunity to visit the Kedarnath Dam today. We had planned the whole route for the Char Dham Yatra. Now we'll head toward Badrinath and complete our journey.
1: जाएंगे और हमारी चार धाम यात्रा पूरी करेंगे.
0: This year the sacred journey began on April 19th with the ceremonial opening of Yamunotri and Gangotri. The doors of Kedarnath and Badrinath opened later on the 22nd and 23rd of April. These shrines remain closed over the winter for 6 months to a flood of faith. Holds its unique spiritual significance. Yamunotri, near the source of the river Yamuna, honors goddess Yamuna. Gangotri is the origin of the holy river Ganga. On the banks of Mandakini River is Kedarnath, that is set against the backdrop of mighty peaks, dedicated to Lord Shiva. And then located 220 km away from Kedarnath is Badrinath, which houses Lord Vishnu in his Badrinarayan form. Pilgrims travel clockwise from Yamunotri to Gangotri, then Kedarnath, and finally Badrinath. This year, the spiritual pull is strong. Over 1.78 million pilgrims had already registered by mid-April. To handle the influx, thousands of police personnel have been deployed to manage security. While the journey promises divine peace, it also comes with physical challenges. The trek to Kedarnath is precarious, warn officials. Try avoiding monsoon months. Instead, look at May, June and September for better weather. Make sure your registration is complete. 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From Yamunotri to Badrinath, the road may be steep, but faith is Yatra is now in full swing.
3: India is in the grip of an intense heat wave, with temperatures soaring across much of the country. But as the plains sizzle, travelers are already seeking cooler escapes from the mountains of Kashmir to hill stations across the country. We take a look at how extreme heat is impacting travel and where you can go to beat it.
4: India is heating up. From the northwest to central and peninsular regions, temperatures are soaring between 40 and 44 degrees Celsius. With some meteorological department, several regions are recording temperatures north, a clear sign of rising heat stress across the country. Earlier this week, it was reported that 98 of the world's 100 hottest cities were in India. Heatwave conditions are expected across large parts of North and Central India, including Delhi, Rajasthan, Uttar Pradesh and Madhya Pradesh. Even coastal regions are experiencing hot and humid conditions, while warm nights are making recovery difficult. Authorities have issued advisories urging people to stay hydrated, avoid peak sun exposure and limit outdoor activity. Because when temperatures rise this high, it can be dangerous. The impact is already visible at one of India's most iconic landmarks, the Taj Mahal. Usually crowded with visitors, the marble wonder is now seeing fewer tourists. Those who do visit are cutting their trip short as temperatures in Agra cross 40 degrees Celsius, turning sightseeing into an endurance test.
5: We came to see the Taj Mahal because the children insisted since they're on holiday, but the heat is just too intense. While we felt compelled to come for their sake, we haven't been able to travel comfortably. We originally planned to tour for 2 or 3 hours, but we're cutting the trip short to just an hour.

0: hour and a half.
1: We had planned to spend about 2.5 hours here, but because of the heat, we came out of the Taj Mahal premises within 30 minutes. It is incredibly difficult out there in the open. The heat is just too high.
2: While some destinations are losing visitors, others are seeing a surge. Travelers are heading for higher ground, quite literally. In Kashmir, the story is very different. Tourists are arriving in large numbers, escaping the heat of the plains for cooler air, snow-fed rivers, and mountain landscapes.
3: It's so hot in Gujarat, and nothing feels good. It's very cold here, weather is amazing. It's absolute weather here. Today, heat wave conditions are prevailing in entire northwestern and central India. From tomorrow onwards, slowly the temperatures will start improving. The reason for that is we are expecting some western disturbances, which from today will impact the Himalayan regions, and from tomorrow we will see its impact in the plains.
2: And Kashmir is not the only option. Across India, hill destinations are becoming summer lifelines. Manali and Shimla offer alpine air and scenic escapes. Darjeeling brings misty hills and tea estates. Ooty offers cooler temperatures in the south. Even short getaways closer to cities are gaining popularity. This is a beginning to reshape. Extreme heat becomes more frequent. Travelers are no longer just choosing destinations, they're choosing climates. Because when the heat becomes unbearable, travel becomes more than exploration. It becomes escape. And as India's temperatures continue to rise, the question for us is simple. Where do you go to stay cool?
4: In Kerala, a spectacular cultural celebration came alive in
5: Deputy Minister of Industry and Entrepreneurship Development, Professor Ruwan Chaminda Ramnasinghe, Deputy Minister of Tourism, Mr. Raktim Das, CEO Z Media Corporation Limited, distinguished guests, leaders of the industry, friends from the media, and all those who have gathered here today in the city of Colombo. Ayubovan, Namaskar, Vanakkam. Three greetings, three languages, three traditions, and yet at their heart, they and a wish for long life and well-being. That, in a small way, captures the essence of what I want to speak about today, the civilizational bond that binds India and Sri Lanka, is rooted in languages, foods, values, and traditions and aspirations. The relationship between India and Sri Lanka did not begin with a treaty, a trade agreement, or a diplomatic communique. It began before any of those existed. It was a natural two-way current between two proximate geographies, between two people who coexisted and cross-influenced each other to build a rich historical tradition that we both share in many respects and are rightfully proud of it today. Ladies and gentlemen, I'm grateful to Z Media and beyond for this opportunity to speak at this summit, and I must say, a global innovation and leadership summit in Colombo with this wonderful gathering of business leaders, political thinkers, and media voices from both our countries is exactly the kind of forum our relationship deserves. Let us have more of these, please. Sri Lanka, I have the honor and the challenging task of providing a perspective on a relationship that is both ancient and modern, where there is an infinite past and an everlasting future. This is not simply a bilateral relationship. It is a civilizational bond. We are both

Both inheritors of a shared past. As Prime Minister Sri Narendra Modi referred to during his April 2025 visit to Sri Lanka, we are civilizational twins. The Ramayana is not just an Indian epic. It lives in Sri Lanka too, in temples, in stories, in the faith of millions of Indians and Sri Lankans. The Pali Canon, the bedrock of Theravada Buddhism, traveled from India to this island and found the most faithful home here. The ancient city of Anuradhapura was built with vision and craft that drew from traditions across the region. Examples of this shared past abound between India and Sri Lanka. These are not coincidences of geography. These are signatures of a shared civilization, and shared civilization produce shared values and instincts. There is certain ease with each other that this brings. This is very hard to manufacture or quantify. It is this depth that provides stability and anchorage to our relationship. Friends, let us now turn to the world we find ourselves in today. Because the context matters. We are in an extraordinary period of global turbulence. Supply chains, markets, and everything else available as a leverage are being weaponized as never before. Geopolitical competition is reshaping trade, alliances, and partnerships. Trust in global order is eroding. Utility of global institutions are in question. Wars and conflicts are proliferating. Even if these are regional, nobody seems immune from its impact. Economic uncertainty, in some form or another, has become almost a permanent condition, and we are all struggling in different degrees to adapt as nations. In these circumstances, relationships built on shallow transactions are the first to crack. They are the ones where a change in government, a shift in commodity prices, or a geopolitical tremor is enough to undo years of effort. Civilizational bonds are different. They are not dependent on who happens to be in office in any given year. They are not contingent on a favorable deal or a transaction. They are sustained by something deeper and more durable, a shared sense of who we are and where we come from and what we seek to build for ourselves. When the world is uncertain, you turn to those you trust. And trust, real trust, is built over centuries. But we must not take it for granted. In fact, we should nurture it, build on it, and use it to our mutual advantage. India, under Prime Minister Sri Narendra Modi, has pursued a vision of neighborhood first and Mahasagar as a central tenet of our approach towards Sri Lanka. A partnership rooted in shared aspirations for growth and prosperity, not one based on fear, coercion, or primacy of one over the other. At the cornerstone of this vision lies our economic partnership, which is central to our shared aspirations. Much of it, in my view, is a story that is still being written. India today is Sri Lanka's largest trading partner. India is the top source of tourists visiting Sri Lanka, a fact that endures despite challenges of a natural calamity like Dithwa or a conflict in West Asia. India is also among the largest sources of foreign direct investment into this country. Last year, Indian investments in Sri Lanka, including those directed from third countries, exceeded 50% of the total FDI received in Sri Lanka.
Indian companies have

invested in telecommunications, energy, digitization, financial services, transport, and infrastructure, to name a few. The India-Sri Lanka Free Trade Agreement has been in place since 2000. That is 25 years. It was the first FTA for both of us, and it is widely acknowledged that the FTA has delivered on its promise of benefiting more than India. More than 65% of Sri Lankan exports use FTA benefits, whereas only 5% of Indian exports use FTA benefits. For more than a decade, Sri Lanka has enjoyed trade surplus with India if we just calculate only the FTA-enabled trade. The trajectory of Sri Lankan exports to India is also growing steadily. India is now the second largest export market for Sri Lanka, demonstrating how an FTA can enable an economy of 22 million people to effectively leverage an economy of 1.4 billion people. And yet, by common acknowledgement from both sides, there is much more to be done. Most of all, an upgrade to our FTA into a modern framework that delivers the full potential of our bilateral partnership. We have spent too long talking about it, sometimes renaming it, but not actually moving with purpose and required political to forge a new framework. I say this not to assign blame, but to note that every year of delay is a year of lost opportunity. Think of it, in the last 6 years, India has signed 9 FTAs covering trade with 38 countries. Sri Lanka recovery from the 2022 economic crisis has been remarkable. I say this with genuine admiration. The resilience of this country, the determination of its people, has been extraordinary to witness. India was proud to stand with Sri Lanka through that decline with fuel, food, medicine, and fertilizers, with the kind of unconditional support that neighbors provide in a crisis. We have always stood by Sri Lanka in times of crisis, more recently during Dithwa and the current West Asia conflict leading to energy crunch. But the best thing India can do for Sri Lanka would be to help build resilience that does not require periodic assistance to be rendered in emergencies. This can be done if we work jointly to build a partnership for prosperity. This entails trade, investments, jobs, value chains, and much more. This is the ambition I believe it is with. Ladies and gentlemen, if there is one theme I want to leave you with today, it is that India and Sri Lanka must be bold, must be brave, and must seize the moment. And it is not only in matters of trade, but a much larger agenda of connectivity. Let me be direct. The distance between Colombo and Chennai by sea is roughly 300 kilometers. But the distance between Rameshwaram and Thalaimannar, the closest points of our two countries, is about 30 kilometers. 30 kilometers only. And yet, there is no direct road, no railway, no ferry service that runs on scale. No energy grid connection, no pipeline. It is frankly an anomaly. It is as if two neighboring rooms are connected by a corridor outside, even when there is a door that can be built between the two rooms, right in the shared walls of the two rooms. We need to open the door. Land connectivity via a bridge or tunnel across the Pok Strait has been discussed for decades. There are enough examples of such corridors across the world. Engineering is well understood. The economics are compelling. The benefits, wherever such bridges have been built,
are unknown.

inexplicable, or continue to waver. But let me say clearly, the time for wavering is over. A fixed link between India and Sri Lanka would transform the economic geography of this entire region. It would make Sri Lanka a hub it aspires to become in a way that no port expansion or airport upgrade can achieve on its own. Connectivity is equally transformative. India has made massive strides in renewable energy across solar, wind, nuclear, and green hydrogen. Sri Lanka has its own targets, a submarine electricity interconnection between the two countries would give Sri Lanka access to affordable and clean power. It will also create a market for Sri Lanka's energy exports and help realize its vast potential. In a power-hungry age of data centers, India's demand for renewable energy will only increase. Sri Lanka needs to fully understand that opportunity to forge ahead. Beyond electricity, serious conversations must take place about long-term energy supply arrangements, including the petroleum pipeline and the development of tank farms in a sustainable way. It can provide Sri Lanka with price stability and energy security, something that we know today after the West Asia crisis is at premium. These are not fantasies. These are projects that have been studied, scoped, and in some cases are ready for decision. India already has implemented similar projects with its other neighbors, Nepal, Bhutan, and Bangladesh, who are benefiting not just by exporting their surplus power to Indian markets, but also by enjoying a level of energy security which would not have been possible otherwise in the current difficult global situation. And then, of course, there is digital connectivity, perhaps the most exciting frontier of all. India is rightfully growing this area today, but UPI, Aadhaar, Gati Shakti, the health stack, the agriculture stack, AI advancements, and startups need not be just Indian achievements. They are platforms that can be adapted, shared, and built upon. These can provide a rapid pathway for Sri Lanka's to realize its own aspirations for a digital transformation. The opportunity to collaborate, to share platforms, to build joint capabilities, to create a seamless digital corridor between our two economies is right in front of us. What we need is an institutional arrangement and focus to pursue it with purpose and energy. Friends, India's engagement with Sri Lanka goes beyond. Most of all, it is about our people, about communities, about the kind of development that changes lives on the ground.

0: where darkness hides behind every corner. Where the truth is stranger than fiction. A show that dives deep into the stories which shock and mystify. The victims, the accused, and the sinister plot. Prime Crime is your front row seat to darkness.
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8: The earth is sending distress signals. Wildfires, droughts, and melting glaciers. Can we reverse the damage? Explore the

0: Welcome back and thank you for staying with us. We are live on We on Wild is One. We're also glad you're watching. I'm Eric Nzoka. The headlines. Israel releases footage of its soldiers walking through the ruins of a demolished football stadium in southern Lebanon. Israel claims it demolished Hezbollah positions in that region. The U.S. showcases anti-ship missile systems amid its ongoing war drill with the Philippines. The U.S. shows a Nemesis anti-ship system placed in the northernmost province of the Philippines. The U.S. has warned shipping could face sanctions if they pay Iran tolls to pass safely through the Strait of Hormuz. Iran's fee system for escorting ships is illegal as tensions rise around the key global oil route. Taiwan's President Lai Ching-te arrives in the African nation of Eswatini. His trip to Taiwan's only remaining African ally was postponed after several nations revoked overflight permissions. Taiwan says the permissions were revoked due to pressure from China. Speaking at the Global Innovation and Leadership Summit hosted by Zee Media and WeOn in Colombo, Santosh Jha, the Indian High Commissioner to Sri Lanka, pitches for direct road connectivity between the two countries. Tensions are simmering between NATO allies and they are spilling into security arrangements. European NATO members are seeking clarity after the United States Department of War announced plans to withdraw around 5,000 troops from Germany, which hosts Washington's largest military footprint in Europe. The withdrawal decision comes at a sensitive moment, with strains mounting over the Ukrainian war and escalating trade disputes between the US and Europe. A NATO spokesperson said the alliance is working closely with Washington to understand the details of the military drawdown, but insisted that NATO remains confident in its deterrence capabilities, pointing to what she called a stronger Europe within a stronger NATO. But the move also underscores a shift that many in Europe the withdrawal was to be expected. NATO must now shoulder greater responsibility for its own security. Fallout is a growing political rift. U.S. President Donald Trump has locked horns with German Chancellor Friedrich Merz, with disagreements ranging from the Iran policy to trade. Trump has also announced a sharp hike in tariffs on European vehicles, accusing the European Union of failing to honor a previous trade deal. The troop withdrawal, coupled with trade pressures, signals a deepening strain in transatlantic ties at a time when unity is crucial. The battle to control the Strait of Hormuz continues. The United States has issued a warning to shipping companies saying that they could face sanctions for making payments to Iran to safely pass through the strait. About a fifth of the world's trade in oil and natural gas typically passes through the strait. That was effectively blocked on the 7th. Tehran then formalized the closure, barring vessels from what it called hostile nations. This included the U.S., Israel, and its allies. At first, Iran imposed complete closure and threatened to attack ships that breached it. Second phase began on March 9th when U.S. President Donald Trump claimed the strait was open, though it remained firmly under Iranian control. On March 15th, Iran introduced a toll system for ships passing through the strait, charging up to $2 million per vessel. However, it offered exemptions to certain countries, including India, China, and Russia, which were allowed to pass without paying any tolls. Then came in the U.S. blockade on April 13th. Washington announced a naval blockade targeting all the ships coming to and going from the Iranian ports. On April 17th, Iran announced the reopening of the strait, linking it to a separate 10-day Israel-Lebanon truce. However, by April 18th, Tehran reversed course, citing the ongoing U.S. naval blockade. Early in the day, President Trump slammed Iran's blockade and toll fees, calling it cash-starved. He even claimed that Iran is losing up to $500 million per day. The closure led to global oil prices soaring. Around 20% of global LNG supply has been affected, rising up to 84% in Europe and over 100% in Asia. Global LNG prices are now hovering around $21 to $22. The spat further escalated, the IRGC seizing two vessels for what it called maritime violations. The ships identified as the MSC Francesca and the Epaminondas from Liberia were detained for operating without the required authorization for manipulating the ships. President Trump has delivered a rather theatrical address where he boasted about U.S. energy dominance. In his nearly 75-minute long speech, he also provided updates on military operations in West Asia, and he critiqued his predecessors. Speaking to a packed audience in South Florida, Trump spoke at length about the war and the subsequent ceasefire with Iran. Trump claimed that the U.S. Navy was acting like pirates while carrying out Washington's naval blockade of Iranian ports. He spoke about the seizure of an Iranian vessel by U.S. forces a few days ago and likened it to piracy.
1: And they were going straight through. And they said, turn your ship around. And there was no response. Turn your ship around. Evacuate immediately. And you see all these guys running out of there. Now, they're 5 miles away. And one shot into the engine room, blew up the engine room. The ship stopped. They used tugboats. And then we landed on top of it. On top of everything else, we then land on top of it. And we took over the ship. We took over the cargo, took over the oil. It's a very profitable business. Who would have thought we were doing that? We're like pirates. We're sort of like pirates.

0: Regarding the war with Iran, Trump insisted on framing it as a military operation. In his remarks, the U.S. president also drew comparisons with past U.S. wars against American forces have been engaged for a relatively shorter timeline, which is just 6 weeks.
1: What they call a military operation, you know, they don't like the word war, and they call it a military operation because that way you don't have a war, you don't have legal problems. But you ever hear a situation where we're knocking the hell out of somebody and we have a Congress, please, you've only got 3 days left. We spent 19 years in Vietnam. We spent 12 years in Iraq. We spent 7 years in another place, 2 years in another one, 7 years in another one. We had another one for 14 years, and we're in there for 6 weeks. What's taking so long? Now, we could leave right now, right now. If we left right now, it would take them 20 years, 25 years to rebuild the place. But we're not doing it because we have to do it totally right. We don't want to have somebody coming back in 5 years and you have an incompetent president, which we just went through 4 years of a very terrible situation, very incompetent.
0: The president also claimed he seriously considered renaming the Gulf of Mexico to the Gulf of Trump.
1: I was thinking about seriously calling it the Gulf of Trump, but I really was. I really was, but I was told by some very wise people, please don't do this. That's one I don't think would have worked. What do you think? That wouldn't have worked well. But, you know, it's such an honor to you look at that incredible, powerful, beautiful, really rich area of water. There's probably very little like it anywhere in the world. When you look at all the rigs out there, all the wealth that's underneath that water, and now it's the Gulf of America.
0: During his speech, Trump reiterated his critique of President George W. Bush's 2003 invasion of Iraq, saying Bush made a mistake. He also congratulated Iraq's new prime minister designate Ali al-Zaidi.
1: And by the way, I congratulate the new president of Iraq. I endorsed him. I'm now in the business of endorsing political leaders from foreign countries, countries that nobody's ever seen before. Now, we have a pretty infallible record. We've won a lot of them, but I endorse the man because we didn't like the man that was the president of Iraq. And we endorse somebody that not a lot of people have heard of, and he won in a landslide.
0: Trump highlighted what he described as surging oil and gas production in the U.S., claiming that the country is now extracting double the output of Russia and Saudi Arabia combined. He tied the achievement to his drill, baby, drill agenda and used it to downplay concerns of a global energy markets amid tensions in the Strait of Hormuz.
1: We, by the way, more now than at any time in the history of our country, we're doing double. Think of this. We're doing double Saudi Arabia and Russia combined. Double Saudi Arabia and Russia combined. Nobody knows that.
0: Trump also mentioned hosting Chinese President Xi Jinping at Mar-a-Lago and previewed an upcoming meeting between them, calling it very interesting. Trump also took shots at former U.S. President Joe Biden.
1: She loves her and her husband. They love animals, and that's good. That usually is very good for votes. I was never as much, you know, they all wanted me to buy a dog when I went to the White House. They said, sir, you'll be the first president in 68 years or something that doesn't have a dog. I said, it's not going to work for me. No, they like pictures of, like, Biden walking his dog all that. But his dog was a vicious dog, kept biting our Secret Service. No, we had 28. This was a violent dog. That's not a dog I'd want.
0: On sports diplomacy, Trump credited a personal call to FIFA President Gianni Infantino for helping secure the 2026 World Cup for the U.S. Trump's appearance comes as the administration continues to manage fallout from the war on Iran, fluctuating energy prices and domestic policy pushes. Trump's supporters cheered the energetic delivery and unfiltered commentary, while critics outside the event dismissed portions as exaggeration or distraction from broader challenges. U.S. Secretary of War Pete Hegseth has ordered the withdrawal of around 5,000 American troops from Germany. This comes after U.S. President Donald Trump's earlier threat, following his spat with German Chancellor Friedrich Merz over the U.S.-Israel war on Iran. Pentagon says that they expect the withdrawal to be completed in the next 6 to 12 months. It also added that the decision is in line with the requirements and conditions on the ground. Following this, Germany's foreign minister said that the country is prepared for a reduction in U.S. troops. Speaking at an event in Morocco, the foreign minister said that he's relaxed about the idea of fewer U.S. troops in Germany. Early this week, German Chancellor Friedrich Merz said that the U.S. is being humiliated by Iran at the negotiating table. In response, President Trump lambasted Merz, saying that he doesn't know what he's talking about.

0: President Trump has admitted that his wife, Melania Trump, and the First Lady is not a fan of his signature rally move. Speaking to a crowd at the Villages in Florida, the president said the First Lady objects to his end of rally YMCA routine. To the crowd's amusement, Trump described the act as dancing to what's sometimes referred to as the gay national anthem.
1: No, she's done a great job, but she hates it when I do the thing on weightlifting. She says it's so unpresidential. And she hates when I dance, too, at the end, too. She hates when I dance to what's sometimes referred to as the gay national anthem. You know that. She hates it.
0: He then proceeded to do exactly that. His signature fist pumps, waves, and stage moments. Trump also talked about the song's unlikely chart history, particularly how the song peaked at number 5 decades ago for a position during the final stretch of his last campaign. For those, Trump has adopted the Village People's 1978 hit as an unofficial anthem for his rallies and political events. He often uses it to close his speeches, accompanied by his dance routine, often featuring fist pumps. Despite initial requests from the band's lead singer, Victor Willis, to stop using the song in 2020, the usage continued, and eventually Willis allowed the use. The track became a staple during his presidential campaigns. Later in 2025, a new lineup of the group performed at Trump's inauguration.

Let's move on now to Israel. A 36-year-old man has been arrested by Israeli authorities for assaulting a Christian nun near Jerusalem's Old City. The latest in the string of attacks targeting religious minorities in that area. The video released by police showed the suspect pushing the nun to the ground and kicking her before bystanders intervened. He was seen wearing a tzitzit, a traditional fringed garment worn by Jewish men. The victim sustained bruises in the attack. Authorities later took the accused into custody after the incident, which took place near David's tomb, just outside Zion Gate. While his identity has not been released, Israeli police say investigations are ongoing. The old city, home to the holiest site.

0: Christian pilgrims, clergy, and Palestinian residents. These incidents, which include physical assault and spitting, are frequently carried out by ultra-Orthodox Jewish yeshiva students.
1: I believe the lack of action, again, I'm not only angry on those who commit these crimes. My anger, as I told you, is on the three dimensions. The lack of clear position by the authorities, the lack of action against inciters, and the lack of sufficient deterrence.
0: A DNA test in London has brought to light a rare genetic anomaly. It revealed that a set of twins, Lavinia and Michelle Osborne, were born minutes apart to the same mother, but different fathers. Lavinia Osborne took a DNA test in 2022. She said it was because something about her bond with her twin sister, Michelle, always felt off to her. Our test results revealed that they were non-identical twins who have different biological features because biological phenomenon known as heteropaternal superfetation. It occurs when a woman releases multiple eggs in a single menstrual cycle, and each egg is fertilized by a sperm from a different man. The embryos then continue to develop successfully during the same pregnancy. Globally, only about 20 such cases have ever been documented. And in the UK, Lavinia and Michelle are the only known instance of the phenomenon. The twin sisters, who are now 49 years old, say they had a relatively difficult childhood. They grew in the absence of a paternal figure, and their mother also distanced herself from them. They spent their life shuttling between different guardians and foster homes. They later traced their biological fathers and families, and now they both reside in South London. Before the Iran war in late February, global oil markets feared a supply glut, with Brent trading under $70 a barrel as American production outpaced demand. This expected surplus was driven by increased production and OPEC quota adjustments. However, immediate threats to the Strait of Hormuz have caused prices to spike over 70% to above $125 a barrel. Global oil markets have surged sharply, with Brent crude rising to its highest level in over 3 years. Escalating tensions between the United States and Iran has prices jump nearly 10% in a single session as disruptions in the Strait of Hormuz sparked fears of prolonged supply constraints. The rally in oil comes as U.S. President Trump signaled a hardline stance on Tehran's nuclear program. As a result, the stalled negotiations further fueled market volatility. At the turn of for Brent crude to trade in the $50 to $70 per barrel range in 2026. In recent years, global oil markets were experiencing a surge in production, largely driven by the Americas, which threatened to overwhelm demand. However, the base case forecasts now show Brent at well above $100 for the remainder of the year. Fears of an extended blockade at the Strait of Hormuz, a key artery for 20% of global oil, turned the market from oversupplied to panic-driven. This transformation from a potential supply glut to a scarcity-driven surge highlights how quickly geopolitical tensions can overcome fundamental market conditions. Even an immediate end to the Iranian war is not expected to optimistic outlook for Brent at around $80 per barrel. That is still about a third higher than what was expected at the start of this year. Currently, Brent crude is pricing in a war premium. Analysts say Brent could possibly revisit the 2022 highs of over $140 per barrel as soon as this week if the Hormuz blockade continues. The benchmark has already gained over 20% this week so far. The latest surge comes even after the United Arab Emirates' decision to leave OPEC, the oil producers group. Ideally, that should have weighed on oil prices. On increased supplies, the UAE now does not have to follow a production quota system. However, the uncertainty on when the Iran war will completely end has weighed on prices. As part of the ongoing Classic Film Festival in Los Angeles, celebrated actor Glenn Close had her hands and feet cemented into the forecourt of the TCL Chinese Theater. Take a look.

0: India's leading producer of stainless steel.
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2: The earth is sending distress signals. Wildfires, droughts and melting glaciers. Can we reverse the

On the 20th of April, saffron-robed Buddhist monks began a week-long peace walk across Sri Lanka. They were accompanied by a rescued stray dog, Aloka, that has become a celebrity in its own right. Remember, the peace walk from the United States concluded in Sri Lanka. The group of 13 Buddhist monks walking barefoot in the square, promoting peace for all, including animals. The group reached the capital on 28th of April, where they were received by President Anurakumara Dissanayake. Heartwarming visuals indeed. Hello and welcome. I'm Kripa, and this is another edition of Inside South Asia. Let's get started.

0: At least 7 people were killed and more than 80 others were wounded in eastern Afghanistan on Monday when Pakistani mortars and missiles struck a university and residential neighborhoods, according to Afghanistan's authorities. But the claim was rejected by Pakistan's Ministry of Information and Broadcasting, though it stopped short of explicitly ruling out any attack within Afghan territory. Our next report brings you the details of this latest flare-up in hostilities.
1: The South Asian neighbors, Pakistan and Afghanistan, who share over 2,500 kilometer long border,

0: have been locked in a bitter dispute ever since the Taliban stormed back to power in Kabul in August 2021. Islamabad, facing a rise in attacks on its security forces, has accused the Afghan government of providing a haven to anti-Pakistan militant groups, a claim refuted by Kabul. In the first week of April, representatives from China, Afghanistan and Pakistan held informal week-long peace talks in the Chinese city of Urumqi, aimed at resolving escalating armed border clashes. But fighting between the countries erupted once again on the 27th of April, threatening to derail the fragile peace negotiations. The Afghanistan government said that mortar and rocket attacks launched by Pakistan struck a university and residential neighborhood in the eastern province of Kunar on Monday. The attack killed at least 7 people and injured more than 80 others. Reportedly, about 30 students and professors were among the wounded. According to Taliban officials, a portion of the Syed Jamaluddin Afghani University in the capital of Kunar province was damaged in a cross-border shelling by Pakistan.
1: In the afternoon, we were here when a rocket struck this building. Students and teachers were inside the classrooms and lessons were in progress. A number of students were injured due to the shattering of the windows.
2: Yesterday, I was at the market when I got a call from home saying that a rocket had hit our house and some people were injured and I should come home immediately. When I arrived, the injured had already been taken to the hospital with the help of the villagers.
3: According to the latest figures we received from different districts, a total of 88 people have been transferred to Asadabad Hospital in Kunar. Among them, 7 have been killed and 81 are injured.
0: Against civilians and academic institutions, Pakistan's media and broadcasting dismissed the reports as continuous propaganda. The competing claims over the attack on the university have stoked fears that the already fragile ceasefire might completely collapse. Residents on both sides of the porous border are bearing the brunt of the fallout. According to a senior Pakistani security official, 4 Pakistani soldiers were killed in heavy exchange of fire that began on the 26th of April between Pakistan's security forces and Afghan Taliban forces at the Chaman border sector. Additionally, residents of villages near Pakistan's border city of Chaman fled the area on Tuesday, following days of cross-border shelling from Afghanistan.
4: At 4:15 a.m., we were sleeping. There was an explosion. When we came out, the place was on fire. Something had fallen here. 2 young men. We pulled them out and took them to Quetta in an injured condition. One of them was martyred. We appealed to both the governments of Pakistan and Afghanistan to sit down and resolve the matter. Take care of these houses. Children and women are crying at night. Take care of them.
0: Since the escalation in hostilities last October, a lasting deal has proven to be elusive despite several rounds of talks. Reportedly, the security issues have proven to be a major sticking point. And this recent escalation in hostilities seems to have negated the positives of the Urumqi peace talks.
5: Blistering temperatures across parts of India have pushed conditions to extreme levels, turning ordinary summer days into a test of endurance for millions. What should have been a gradual seasonal rise has instead escalated into an intense. It has disrupted routines, exhausted outdoor workers, and forced entire communities to rethink how they move through the day. The sun is indeed bearing down relentlessly, and with little relief even in the early hours, the heat has become an overwhelming presence across the country. Here's the report.
1: In India, summer once arrived with a familiar rhythm that everyone almost looked forward to. It was the season of mangoes stacked high in local markets, of school holidays filled with long, carefree days and slow afternoons spent resting under the wide shade of banyan trees. But over the years, summers have become progressively hotter and longer. As of April 2026, according to the India Meteorological Department, the year 2024 was the hottest year in India since the

0: nationwide records began in 1901. This year too, a severe heat wave is sweeping across the country with unprecedented intensity. By the end of April, large parts of increasing temperatures were caught in this scorching heat. Be it the crowded streets of New Delhi or the deserts of Rajasthan, soaring temperatures now grip the plains of Uttar Pradesh and even coastal regions which once provided relief from the heat. Across towns and villages, frequent power cuts and exhaustion just from stepping outside have become the new normal. Outdoor work is being reshaped around the heat, with many choosing to stay indoors during the harshest hours of the day. Offices are emptying early, markets lie shrouded in dusty haze, tourists are cutting trips short. India's marble wonder, the Taj Mahal, which once saw staggering footfall, now witnesses a decline in visitors. According to readings from the IMD, temperatures in several areas have climbed close to 48 degrees Celsius, triggering repeated heat wave warnings. Cases of heat stroke have led to serious illness and even loss of life. Tragically, two school teachers working on census in Mayurbhanj and Sundargarh districts of Orissa died due to alleged sunstroke. The temperatures here topped 37 degrees Celsius. Still, people are finding ways to cope with the small adjustments that make survival a little easier. In many cities, it is common to see people covering their faces with wet cloths to protect themselves from hot winds and dust. Stalls selling coconut water, sugarcane juice and other cooling drinks are seeing more customers than ever, as people look for quick relief from dehydration. The intense heat has also led to a significant increase in the demand for air conditioners and desert coolers. Some solutions are more innovative. In Ahmedabad, traffic police officers have started wearing cooling jackets fitted with rechargeable fans to help them manage long hours under the sun. Water bells have been introduced, regular reminders that prompt children to drink water throughout the day, helping them stay hydrated. Teachers actively ensure that children refill their bottles or drink water at fixed intervals, countering the heat's adverse effects. In cities like Patna, authorities have installed thatch coverings, green nets, water sprinklers are also added in zoos. Tigers, monkeys, birds and reptiles huddle under mists and near ponds, seeking refuge from the scorching heat. In addition, the National Center for Ocean Information Services has issued warnings of marine heatwave conditions across multiple ocean basins, including the Arabian Sea and the Andaman waters. Rising sea temperatures threaten fisheries and marine ecosystems, adding another layer of concern to an already stressed environment. The IMD has said on weather patterns developing in the north. Forecasts indicate that a western disturbance will moderate conditions starting in the Himalayas before easing into the plains. For the fortunate, cooler hill stations beckon as sanctuaries. Kashmir's Dal Lake in Srinagar and the Pir Panjal passes offer a stark contrast to the baking lowlands below.
1: We've come from Mumbai, where temperatures are around 37 to 40 degrees Celsius, so it's far more pleasant here in comparison. Back home, it's difficult to even step outside at this time of day.
2: I think, yeah, I feel very lucky to come at this very, like, ripe season. Everything feels very perfect, like the weather's perfect, and yeah, it's quite nice. I mean, it kind of reminds me of the UK when it gets quite chilly at night as well, so it's nice to have.
0: Normal summer is with an increasing number of heatwave days likely ahead.
3: Now, the newly elected government under Balendra Shah launched a large-scale eviction drive in Kathmandu, sending in bulldozers and police to clear and dismantle the illegal settlements along the banks of Bagmati River. Promising improved living conditions, authorities moved forward with the operation. Yet for those displaced, it has opened the door to an uncertain future. Our next report tells you more.
4: In the Kathmandu Valley, along the still and heavily polluted waters of the Bagmati River, stands a world that most of the city rushes past without seeing. For decades, these riverside communities have been home to thousands of families, many of whom arrived from rural Nepal in search of work and stability.

0: Without formal land ownership, they gradually became sedge, turning marginal land into permanent settlements out of necessity, not choice. The Holy River of Nepal now serves as a repository for sewage and solid waste, with water quality failing to meet safe standards as it passes through the densely populated city. These settlements along this river have existed since the 1980s and have steadily expanded along the Bagmati and its tributaries. Daily wage laborers, street workers, and low-income migrants formed tight-knit communities in areas most of the city considered uninhabitable. The homes here are makeshift but enduring, corrugated tin walls, tarpaulin roofs, and salvaged wood assembled piece by piece over time. These homes are in a fragile balance with the river, especially during the monsoon, when rising waters bring a constant threat of flooding and loss. Despite repeated flooding over the years, residents rebuilt each time, staying close to the city's economic center. But now the lives of people living here were disrupted when authorities launched a large-scale eviction drive along the river banks. Bulldozers, backed by heavy police deployment, moved into informal settlements, displacing thousands of residents. In its aftermath, families could be seen hauling belongings through dusty streets.
1: I don't know if I should live or die, because I don't have a place to stay right now. I am okay with whatever Balan Shah does. I don't say anything to the government.
0: The operation was ordered by the newly elected Prime Minister, Balinder Shah, who has framed the crackdown as part of a broader urban renewal strategy. Shah wants to transform riverbank settlements into green belts. Balinder Shah's administration has said the evictions lack police support and offers of temporary shelter with a two-day notice issued before clearances began.
2: For the past year, we have been making announcements to evacuate the settlement. We asked people to leave here by Friday evening and told them that if they did not have a place to go or live, they should contact us through all three levels of security agencies: Nepal Police, the Armed Police Force, and Kathmandu Metropolitan City.
0: The long struggle against urban flooding and pollution continues. But for residents like Dambar Bahadur Tamang, the hope for home safe and floods is weighed against the pain of leaving.
3: It's okay for me. The government has done it. Staying here, you have to fear floods. So I think in some ways it's a good decision. I even helped the authorities remove the structure myself today. The government should investigate and distinguish between real squatters and fake ones, and I would be happier with that.
0: The evictions have drawn widespread criticism from human rights organizations, including Amnesty International. These groups have warned that forced removals carried out without adequate consultation or secure resettlement risk worsening an already severe housing crisis. Local groups have raised similar concerns, pointing to past clearance efforts that left families in unstable conditions or pushed them into other informal settlements. The government now faces the dual challenge: rehabilitation of displaced populations and developing the cleared land sustainably.
4: From Buddhist monks in the high Himalayas to political exiles in South Asia's mega cities and refugees in Australia, Europe and North America, 91,000 Tibetan voters on 26th of April cast their ballots for a Tibetan government in exile in an election of major significance. We get you more details in our next report.
5: The five-year Tibetan parliament in exile sits twice a year and has 45 members from across the world, 30 of whom represent three traditional provinces, 10 representing five religious traditions, and 5 representing the diaspora. On the 26th of April, 91,000 Tibetan voters spread across 27 countries exercised their franchise in the final phase to elect their parliament in exile.
6: The Tibetans in exile, almost 90,000 plus, have registered as a voter, and today is the final election, and we expect that the percentage of the voter turnout would increase as compared to the preliminary election.
5: Headquartered in Dharamshala in

0: Northern India, the Tibetan Parliament acts as a representative body for an estimated 150,000 Tibetans living in exile worldwide. Earlier in the year, on the 1st of February, the exiled government's Sikyong, or leader, Penpa Sering, was elected for a second term, after securing 61% in the preliminary round, a high enough threshold to win outright. The Chinese Foreign Ministry calls the Tibetan exiled government an illegal organization. That completely violates the Chinese constitution and laws.
1: It's a direct message to China that despite their disinformation, despite their illegal, occupation of Tibet and the false narrative that they are trying to promote the globe, all over the world, Tibetans are expressing, this kind of a signal whereby we are continue our struggle and that we haven't given up and that we will continue to, move forward in this struggle.
0: Is especially significant as the Tibetans worldwide brace for an inevitable eventual future without their revered spiritual leader, the 19-year-old Dalai Lama. The supporters of the Nobel Prize laureate are only too aware of Beijing's proclamation last year that he proved the Buddhist leader's eventual successor. The Dalai Lama says only his India-based Central Tibetan Administration, a key institution for the exiles, has that right.
2: Well, I believe that His Holiness the 14th Dalai Lama was well aware of how his aging age could impact the Tibetan democracy, but more importantly, the Tibetan freedom movement. Hence, it was a deliberate effort from him to pass over the right to decide to the elected leadership. So he always knew
0: Tibetan Buddhists to be the 14th reincarnation of a spirit in 1391. Has been based in India since fleeing the Tibetan capital Lhasa after Chinese troops crushed an uprising in 1959. All eyes are now fixed on the 13th of May, which is when the results of this crucial election for the Tibetan Parliament in exile are expected.
3: Bangladesh's Sundarbans. It is the world's largest mangrove forest and is once again being terrorized by the pirate gangs who are back kidnapping and extorting the people trying to make a living on its labyrinth of rivers. What explains this criminal resurgence after about a decade of relative calm and containment, largely attributed to a six-year-long crackdown? Our next report explores further.
4: This is the Sundarbans, the world's largest mangrove forest. 60% of its total area is located in southwestern Bangladesh. A UNESCO World Heritage Site, renowned the world over for its immense biodiversity, including the endangered Royal Bengal Tiger. Today, the forest is witnessing a resurgence of pirate gangs, whose nefarious activities have made it a dangerous and potentially costly place to operate. 47-year-old crab hunter Mandal was kidnapped and held captive for nearly a month before being released for 40,000 taka, and that's an equivalent of $370 in ransom.
5: They abducted four people, me and three more. The rest, three managed to flee at some point during a gunfight with rival group, but I was surrounded by the robbers, so I had no scope to flee. They abduct people for money, mostly. Now, if they behave well with us, they know that people won't pay the ransom, so they often beat the abducted people and behave ill.
4: While some pirates are linked to arms traffickers or are simply criminals, young men, often driven by crushing poverty and mounting, join these notorious gangs to make quick money. It is to be noted that the Sundarbans waters yield close to 29,000 tons of fish annually, and the control of this abundant resource has long fueled violence. An anti-piracy drive launched by the government in 2009 lasted 6 years, and though hundreds had surrendered, the full dismantling of the networks wasn't achieved. Investigative reporter Mohsin Ul Hakim, who helped facilitate the surrender of hundreds of pirates between 2016 and 2018, said many gangs operate as enforcers on the Sundarbans waterways.
6: Right now, nine groups of pirates are active there, while every team has 12 to 20 members each. They have weapons, mostly handmade, and they have been robbing people for some time lately. In fact, the tendency increased recently, and the rate of the ransom is
4: taking it

0: Advantage of the political chaos sparked by the 2024 uprising that toppled Sheikh Hasina's government, many of these gangs, lying dormant for close to a decade, resurfaced again.
1: After the surrender in 2018, the robbers were at their home for some time. After the August 5 uprising in 2024, they became scared and the authorities stopped taking care of them. The Rapid Action Battalion, which was entrusted to take care of them, they became inactive after August 5 and the surrendered robbers got scared. As a result, one portion went back to the Sundarbans for robbery and another portion started it again for money.
0: What has been the government's response to the menace? Now, according to the Bangladesh Coast Guard spokesman, some 100 raids have been conducted, 56 pirates have been detained, arms and other ammunition, including cartridges, air guns and locally made firearms, have been seized.
2: In 2024, during the uprising, the situation was a bit violent. Pirates took that opportunity. They thought they can serve their interest by taking the loopholes of the law and order system. But then soon we took over and became operative in maintaining stability in the Sundarbans.
0: But the forest workers aren't convinced. According to them, pirates, familiar with the terrain, managed to easily slip into the mangroves, where even trained personnel struggle to navigate the treacherous, root-choked forest floor. What's even more alarming is that the unchecked piracy threatens not only human lives but also the ecological balance of the Sundarbans. Criminal gangs operating within the mangrove forest in the past have caused deforestation, illegal resource extraction and poaching of both tigers and their prey. Resurgence of pirates, the Sundarbans, is at risk again.
3: That's all we have on our show today. But before we go, we leave you with a glimpse of Ganga Expressway, the longest highway now in the Indian state of Uttar Pradesh, which was inaugurated by Prime Minister Narendra Modi. Take a look. I will see you again next week.

0: India's leading producer of stainless steel.
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2: The Earth is sending distress signals. Wildfires, droughts and melting glaciers. Can we reverse the damage?

Hello and welcome. You're watching Beyond World is One. My name is Mohammed Saleh and these are the headlines. Israel releases footage of its soldiers walking through the ruins of a demolished football stadium in southern Lebanon. Now, Israel says that it demolished Hezbollah positions in the region and has gone about demolishing football stadiums.

The Taiwan's president, Lai Ching-te, arrives in the African nation of Eswatini and meets with the country's prime minister, Russell Dlamini. Lai's trip to Taipei's only remaining African ally had been postponed, and Taiwan had blamed the delay on pressure from China.

And China has deployed a 15-member robot traffic police squad in the city of Huangzhou. China's state broadcaster has said that the robotic cops have been tasked with discouraging traffic services to the tourists. Massive plumes of smoke rise from the Mayon volcano in the Philippines. Ash and rock were seen flowing down the slopes of the volcano. Local authorities have warned the public to stay out of a 6-kilometer danger zone around the site.

And speaking at the Global Innovation and Leadership Summit hosted by Zee Media and Vion in Colombo, Santosh Jha, the Indian High Commissioner to Sri Lanka, pitches for direct road connectivity between the two nations. All right, so let's start with the big story that we are tracking on Vion at this hour. The battle to control the Strait of Hormuz continues. The United States has issued a warning to shipping companies saying that they could face sanctions for making payments to Iran to safely pass through the strait. About a fifth of the world's trade in oil and natural gas typically passes through the

trade, effectively blocked by Iran on the 7th of March. Tehran since then has formalized the closure, barring vessels from what it has called to be hostile nations. This includes the United States, Israel, and their allies. At first, Iran had imposed complete closure and it threatened to attack any ships that would breach its shutdown. The second phase began on the 9th of March when the American President Donald Trump claimed that the strait was open, though it remained firmly under Iranian control. On the 15th of March, Iran had introduced a tolling system for ships passing through, charging up to $2 million per vessel. However, it offered exemptions, including India, China, and Russia, that were allowed to pass without paying any tolls. And then came in the US blockade on the 13th of April. Washington announced a naval blockade targeting all ships coming to and going from the Iranian ports. On the 17th of April, Iran announced the reopening of the strait, linking it to a separate 10-day Israel-Lebanon truce. However, by the 18th of April, Tehran reversed course, citing the ongoing American naval blockade on Iranian ports. Earlier in the day, the US President Donald Trump had slammed Iran's blockade and toll fees, calling it cash-starved. He even claimed that Iran is losing about $500 million per day. The closure has led to global oil prices soaring. About 20% of the global LNG supplies has been affected, rising to up to 84% in Europe and over 100% in Asia. The global LNG prices are now hovering at around $21 to $22. The spat has further escalated with the IRGC seizing two vessels of what it called were maritime nations. The ships identified as MSC Francesca and the Epaminondas were detained for operating without the required authorization and for manipulating the navigation systems. The American President Donald Trump has hailed the country's economy while also lauding the performance of the stock markets. This comes as the American polls show that a majority of the Americans in fact opposed Donald Trump's military action on Iran.

0: Now, speaking of the 50th anniversary of the Forum Club at the Palm Beach in Florida, Trump said, and I quote him here, "Our country is hot. We're doing a great job. Stock market has just hit another high for the 59th time in 1 year. And it's been really great." Trump further added, and I quote him here, "We broke $50,000 on the Dow. Nobody thought it was possible." They said that maybe at the end of the fourth year, but probably in 6 years, 5 years, but not during this term. It's too much. We did it in the end of the first year. The American president has also said that the country is now drilling for more oil, double of what Russia and Saudi Arabia are drilling. Added that big ships and vessels are now coming from all over the world to Texas and Louisiana to load up on American gases.
1: "We were down to less than $2 for gasoline. And I was in Iowa 2 months ago, just before the little skirmish took place, is taking place. And price for gasoline was $1.85 a gallon. And we were, a lot of places were $2, some below $2. And I believe it'll snap back very, very quickly as soon. There's so much oil. Ships are loaded up with oil. They can't get out of the strait. I think we're going to have it solved. I think everyone in this room is going to be very happy and very impressed."
0: Now, Trump has also drawn comparisons to the Iran war with America's conflicts in the past. The U.S. president has said, and I quote him here, "We spent 19 years in Vietnam. We spent 12 years in Iraq. We spent 7 years in another place, 2 years in another one, 7 years in another one. We had another one for 14 years and we were there for 6 weeks. What's taking so long?" He also added that we could, of course, leave right now. If we left right now, it would take them 20 to 25 years to rebuild the place. But we're not doing it because we have to do it totally right. All of this, a Washington Post ABC News source poll has revealed that the Trump's war on Iran is popular amongst Americans, akin to the Iraq War in the middle of the 2000s and the Vietnam War in the early 1970s. According to the April poll, 61% of the Americans surveyed say that using military force against Iran is a mistake, while 36% believe that this was the right decision. On the other hand, there was no response from the remaining 3%. Furthermore, about 39% have said that the U.S. operations in Iran have been unsuccessful, while 19% say the U.S. actions in Iran have been successful. Meanwhile, 41% say that it is simply too soon to tell, and the remaining 1% skip the question altogether. On the economy front, 44% of the Americans have reduced their expenses on driving owing to the rising gas prices, while 42% have cut back on their household expenses. Similarly, 34% of the U.S. citizens have changed their travel and vacation plans and are thinking of buying an electric vehicle now.

Global aviation is under some severe pressures. The ongoing Iran war and the resulting disruptions in the Strait of Hormuz have triggered a sharp spike in jet fuel prices and widespread flight disruptions. The airlines across Europe, Asia, Africa and North America are now warning of rising ticket prices, reduced flights and also in some cases financial stress that could threaten operations. And our next report tells you more.

0: Your summer travel plans may already be getting more expensive. The crisis began after disruptions in the Strait of Hormuz, a critical point where 80% of Europe's jet fuel imports pass. Since then, jet prices have surged dramatically from around $90 per barrel to between $150 and $200, in some cases, more than doubling. This spike is hitting airlines hard because fuel accounts for nearly 25% of total operating costs. The impact is already visible in the skies. More than 30,000 flights across West Asia have been cancelled, with estimates of $3 billion in industry losses. Airlines are also reporting that up to 50% of routes are being rerouted or adjusted, increasing both flight times and fuel consumption. Passengers are beginning to feel the impact already, with rising fares and fewer cheap seats available. Some long-haul tickets are expected to increase by $100 or more per flight, transport industry estimates. Europe is among the hardest-hit regions. While no mass cancellations have been reported across the EU, officials warn that a prolonged blockade of Hormuz could become catastrophic for global supply chains. European airlines are already cutting capacity, and some low-cost carriers are reducing schedules to protect profits. The EU is now considering releasing emergency fuel reserves and increasing imports from the United States. In India, the aviation sector is also under pressure. Airlines have requested relief from rising costs, including a possible deferment of the 11% excise duty on aviation turbine fuel, ATF. Industry groups warn that fuel costs, already nearly 40% of airline expenses in India, are pushing carriers towards operational stress and possible flight reductions. Globally, airlines are reacting quickly. WestJet plans to cut capacity by 6%. United Airlines has reduced its schedule by 5% next month. U.S. carriers like Delta and United are facing multi-billion dollar fuel cost increases. Africa is also seeing extreme pressure, with Nigeria reporting a 270% surge in jet fuel prices since February. Industry leaders warn that even if supply routes reopen, recovery will not be immediate. According to aviation officials, restoring stable fuel supply could take months due to disrupted refining capacity in West Asia. For passengers, this means one thing in the short term: fewer flight options, higher fares, and a more expensive travel season ahead. Airlines are now prioritizing profitable routes while trimming enviable ones as the global aviation industry braces for continued turbulence. This is Bureau Report, Weon, Word is One.
1: The Dubai's restaurant industry is facing some fresh pressure as the Iran war has disrupted critical supply routes. The continued closure of the Strait of Hormuz has made important ingredients both difficult and expensive. With the United Arab Emirates importing over 80% of its food, supply chains are tightening, and at the same time, the rising jet fuel prices have also pushed up

0: air freight costs by as much as about 70% on some routes, forcing restaurants to absorb sharply higher input costs or to pass them on.
1: Honestly, the bigger challenge for us is supply. Avocados come from a long way away. Tomatillos come from a long way away. And the reality is cargo has gotten more expensive, gas prices have gone up, Strait of Hormuz is still blocked. This is really creating a problem for us as far as our supply. Like, I want to get my local fish, but it's not a good time for the local fishermen to go out at night and the water's facing Iran. And so we understand that that then means that the local fish availability is going to go down.
0: The impact is now visible across the sector. A recent industry survey showed demand at the United Arab Emirates restaurants had dropped by an average of 27% compared to last year, while supplier costs have risen by nearly about 13%. Tourist-heavy locations and business districts are seeing the sharpest decline in footfall, reflecting a broader slowdown in travel and consumer activity. Restaurants are also responding by adjusting menus, sourcing locally and cutting costs. Some operators are reducing their portion sizes, limiting menu options, or shifting to more affordable formats such as set meals and home kits. The others are scaling back operations or delaying expansion plans.
1: Trimmed down our payroll, and we've also had to do a little bit of a reduction for now. Obviously, that's not intended to be for a long time, but it just we needed a way to recover from the very, very, very low points of March, but we all together and come out the other side and feel stronger.
0: While the authorities have introduced some support measures and also a ceasefire has brought some stability, the sector remains exposed to high costs and weak demand. Industry players say that recovery will depend on the reopening of the key trade routes and a sustained return of tourism and consumer confidence.
2: So I think what's going to happen is we're going to have this slow growth. People will come back because it's still Dubai. I'm still super confident that Dubai is the city. It is the best city in the world. And eventually we will reach that point where it's back. It's just going to take a bit of time.
0: In a kingdom where alcohol has been banned for over seven decades, a rare experiment in a controlled liberalization is now facing an unexpected test. Saudi Arabia's only official alcohol shop, located in Riyadh's diplomatic enclave, has run dry on supplies from beer to red wine and spirits. The shortage, according to visitors and diplomats, is being driven by disruptions linked to the ongoing Iran war, which has delayed shipments from regional suppliers in the United Arab Emirates. The store that opened in 2024 was designed as a highly restricted outlet, catering first to non-Muslim diplomats and later expanded to certain select foreign residents. But today its shelves are largely empty. The diplomats report a complete lack of white wine and only a handful of some expensive reds remaining, with what they describe as random beer stock arriving in patches. The impact is already visible on the ground. Long queues are forming outside the store. Foreign residents are leaving work midday to secure supplies, and frustration is spilling over, with reports of many altercations. Though low profile is under Crown Prince Mohammed bin Salman, Saudi Arabia is attempting to balance its conservative roots with its global ambitions. Officially, the kingdom's 1952 blanket ban on alcohol remains in effect, but in practice, the limited opening was meant for more expat-friendly Saudi Arabia. For now, though, the signal is running low on stock and high on pressure and plans to expand this model, with more stores in Jeddah and the Eastern Province appear to be on hold.

with our facility. The firm announced the decision on the social media platform X, thanking the Pakistani government for its intervention. And the operations are now set to resume after Federal Minister Ehsan Iqbal stepped in and pledged to address the export clearance and regulatory issues that had disrupted the business. The company had earlier halted operations due to nearly 3 months of losses. It claimed that the export approvals from China customs had stayed blocked and these endless delays had made business impossible. Now, amidst this, the group said that it tracked heavy losses from wages, electricity bills, contract penalties and port demurrage fee. The firm further said that it had been in contact with the authorities for several months but saw no progress and ultimately it was compelled to take the drastic step. The shutdown was viewed as another setback for the CPEC-related projects, and this turnaround has come just ahead of Pakistani Prime Minister Sharif's expected visit to China. Sharif is likely to head to Beijing later in the month for a business-to-business investment forum. The voting was held at 15 booths in two assembly constituencies in West Bengal's South Chobis Pargana district after the Election Commission ordered repolling following reports of electoral malpractice. The repolls were ordered in 11 polling stations of the Magrahat Paschim Assembly constituency and 4 in Diamond Harbour. And a whopping 86.11 voter turnout was recorded in Magrahat Paschim, while Diamond Harbour saw 87.60 polling till 5 p.m. The voters in fact turned up amid some pretty heavy rain and were seen queuing up outside of a polling station in South Chobis Pargana district. Strong India had also deployed about 165 additional counting police observers in West Bengal to strengthen security and to oversee law and order. Meanwhile, protests broke out in a village in South Chobis Pargana, with locals alleging the leaders of the TMC were threatening them. Armored vehicle was also deployed in the area to try and maintain calm. The assembly elections in West Bengal were held in two phases, on the 23rd of April and then again on the 29th of April. The counting of the votes will take place on the 4th of May.

0: Zee Media and Viewon are hosting the landmark Global Asian and Leadership Summit in Colombo. During the summit, Hanif Yusuf, Sri Lanka's Special Envoy of President for Foreign Investment, delivered his keynote address. He shared his ideals on the converging growth story of India and Sri Lanka, partners in progress, trade and growth. Listen in to what was said.
1: India and Sri Lanka was not written in treaties. They were written in footsteps. In the footsteps of monks carrying the Dhamma, in the footsteps of merchants carrying spice, silk and stories, in the footsteps of families crossing oceans in search of dignity and opportunity, in footsteps of ideas, faith, languages and traditions that still shape us today. And this is what makes our relationship unique. India and Sri Lanka are not just neighbors, ladies and gentlemen. We are a civilization partners. India is the world's oldest democracy.
0: Hanif also laid emphasis on the strategic intimacy between the two countries. The growth story of both the nations runs parallel. While India is scale, Sri Lanka is more about precision. The two nations' values run common, and to India and Sri Lanka does not feel different or foreign. Listening to what he had to say.
1: India is one of the great engines of the 21st century. Sri Lanka, smaller in size, owes this rare advantage of agility, access, and strategic intimacy. India is scale. Sri Lanka is precision. India is volume. Sri Lanka is velocity. India is the world's greatest growth story. Sri Lanka can become one of its most valuable growth partners. This is not diplomacy. It feels familiar. The food is familiar. The family values are familiar. The emotional grammar is familiar. The cultural rhythm is familiar. You do not need to explain ambition here. You do not need to explain family values here. You do not need to explain trust here. Sri Lanka understands India. Not because we study India. Sri Lanka understands India because in many ways we have grown alongside India.
0: Now, the Academy of Motion Picture Sciences has said that actors created with artificial intelligence will not be eligible for an Oscar. Now, the Academy made the announcement as it launched a crackdown on the use of AI, and according to new rules, a basic requirement is that only real and live human performers and not their AI avatars are eligible for the coveted Oscar Prize. The rules also state that screenplays must be human written rather than written by a chatbot. In a statement, the Academy said, and I quote, category only roles credited in the film's legal billing and demonstrably performed by humans with their consent will be considered to be eligible. The ruling has come just days after an AI-generated version of Val Kilmer was unveiled to an audience of cinema owners. A youthful version of Kilmer appeared in the trailer. Notably, the project was created with the support of the actor's family, who granted access to Kilmer's video archives. While the use of AI remains one of the most sensitive issues in the industry and was the key to the Hollywood dual strike in 2023, other updates include a change in that films can be nominated for the Best International Feature. And according to previous guidelines, only a film selected by an official national grouping could be entered, and this poses a problem for any critical movie that is moved in an authoritarian state. And now a non-English language film can also be submitted in category if it wins a qualifying award at the major international film festival, including in Cannes, Berlin, Busan, Venice or Toronto. In the same category, the movie will be deemed the nominee and not the country. And if it wins, it's the directors will be listed on the statuette plaque of the film title along with the country, if applicable. And with that, it's a wrap on this edition of our newscast. Stay tuned.
2: साथी रे जिंदल साथी दिल साथी रे।

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4: From the bustling trading floors of Wall Street to the vibrant exchanges of Asian stock markets, we on breaks it down for you to make sense of what's happening. As we reveal the key factors behind events, strategic battles, and the game-changing business decisions that shape the world. We bring you all of this and more on World Business Watch

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2: The Earth is sending distress signals. 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
3: Jindal Saathi Seal hai, to asli stainless steel hai.

0: Hello and welcome to the Nation of World War. My name is Mohammed Saleh. According to Article 101 of the United Nations Convention on the Law of the Sea, piracy at high seas refers to illegal acts of violence, detention or depredation committed for private ends by crew or passengers of a private ship or aircraft against another ship or aircraft in international waters. With the definition of piracy being so clear, Donald Trump has made a candid confession. The American Navy's seizure of the Iranian oil, he said, is akin to what pirates do. So while Donald Trump has gotten himself bogged down more and more at the Strait of Hormuz, America's long-cherished military alliance, the NATO, is slowly the Frederick Mertz. The Iranians were humiliating the Americans in talks to end the two-month-old war. Immediately, the Pentagon announced that the United States is withdrawing 5,000 of its troops from Germany. The drawdown will happen over a span of 6 to 12 months, but the message is not lost on anyone. The Iran war is remaking the global world order, and one of the very first casualties appears to be the ironclad NATO military alliance, which, at least from the American perspective, is no longer an alliance that is willing to dig America out of a tough spot in a time of its need. Our next report tells you more.
1: We call it an iron wall. It's essentially an iron wall. We have such great military and great navy. And they were going straight through. And they said, turn your ship around. And there was no response. Turn your ship around. Evacuate your engine room immediately. And you see all these guys running out of there. Now, they're 5 miles away. And one shot into the engine room, blew up the engine room. The ship stopped. They used tugboats, and then we landed on top of it. On top of everything else, we then land on top of it, and we took over the ship. We took over the coke, over the oil. It's a very profitable business. Who would have thought we were doing that? We're like pirates.
0: An American president cannot get more candid than this. We're sort of like pirates, admitted the American president, as he applies pressure on Tehran in a contest of blockades which tests who will blink first at Hormuz. While Trump talks of negotiations, he's also quietly building up more military presence in the region. And although the United States can claim that it has won tactically, Iran, by wresting control of the Strait of Hormuz, appears to have seized the strategic advantage. So as the war has hit a stalemate, and the US Navy's inability to open the Strait of Hormuz militarily has become more evident by the day,

0: Frederick Mertz has made a stark assessment of what really has been achieved by the Americans in the Iran war.
1: The Americans clearly have no strategy. And the problem with conflicts like this is always that you don't just have to go in, you also have to get out again. We saw that all too painfully in Afghanistan for 20 years. We saw it in Iraq. So this whole affair is, as I said, ill-considered, to say the least. At the moment, I cannot see what strategic exit the Americans are now opting for, especially as the Iranians are obviously negotiating very skillfully, or rather, very skillfully not negotiating and letting the Americans travel to Islamabad, only to leave again without any results. An entire nation is being humiliated by the Iranian state leadership, especially by these so-called revolutionary guards.
0: This assessment has incensed Donald Trump. All along, Trump and the leadership of his military establishment have been patting each other's backs on how wonderfully the Iran war was being executed.
2: Their campaign that we've conducted, that Israel's conducted alongside us, was one for the history books, truly. And it's because we have a president of the United States that when he sends his war fighters out to fight, he unties their hands to actually go out and close with and destroy the enemy as viciously as possible from moment one. And that's why we see ourselves as part of this negotiation as well. We negotiate with bombs.
0: But Frederick Mertz has said the quiet and therefore created by Iran.
3: And you would have thought they would have said, we will help you. But they didn't, which I think was adverse. And Germany, I mean, he's doing a terrible job. He's got immigration problems. He's got energy problems. He's got problems of all kinds. And he's got a big problem with Ukraine because they're in that mess. And he criticized me for doing the whole thing with Iran.
0: The NATO military alliance was brought into existence in 1949. Its objective was to keep the nations of Western Europe safe and away from the influence of the Soviet Union. But the way things are unfolding, the NATO military alliance may unravel in the waters of the Strait of Hormuz. For the first time, perhaps since the end of the Second World War, the United States is fighting an adversary which, though not as technologically advanced or with a similar power as the United States, has been able to head back American power in ways the American military establishment was not able to predict. Iranian drones, especially the Shahed 136 drones, have exposed the flawed economics behind the American doctrine of fighting wars. Iranian hypersonic missiles have pierced through the tightly constructed air defense shields that had given the illusion of invulnerability to US military bases in the Gulf nations and to Israel. But Trump's closest allies in Europe, who had lived under the umbrella of US security as part of the NATO military alliance, have now become more vocal in pointing out to the American president as to how the Iran war is not an issue for which the European powers will get involved. And the NATO military alliance that was forged in the waters of the North Atlantic may end up sinking at the bottom of the Strait of Hormuz. Ukraine this week struck Russian oil storage, ports and refineries, bombing targets as far away as the Urals, that is 1,600 kilometers from its borders. The Ukrainian Security Service, the SBU, confirmed that it had struck Russia's Transneft oil pumping and distribution facility in the city of Perm, from where oil is pumped to the Perm refinery and via pipelines is sent in all four directions across Russia. Volodymyr Zelensky has announced that this is the beginning of a new stage in the use of Ukrainian weapons to limit the potential of Russia's war. Ukraine's strikes are said to be a part of a strategy to deprive Russia of the windfall profits from soaring oil prices due to the closure of the Strait of Hormuz. But how successful has this strategy been? And how long can Ukraine sustain it? An export tells you more.
4: Increasing in range, volume, and intensity, with outsized impact on Russian oil exports. On the 23rd of April, Ukraine damaged three storage tanks at the Gorky oil pumping station.

0: in Nizhny Novgorod and struck the petrochemical plant in Samara. The next day, it destroyed two production facilities at the Atlant Aero Factory in Taganrog, Rostov, which build the Molniya drones that Russia has unleashed on Ukraine to great effect. This week, Ukraine also struck the Yaroslavl oil refinery, and on Tuesday, it bombed Russia's Tuapse oil refinery on the Black Sea for the third time in April. So far, at least 24 oil storage tanks at the Tuapse refinery have been destroyed. During the Chernobyl anniversary on the 26th of April, marking 40 years since the disaster, Zelensky lashed out at Russia.
1: In 1922, the Russians came to Chernobyl, occupied our state, turned it into a springboard for their war, and demonstrated that they did not draw any conclusions at all and did not understand anything from the Soviet mistakes. They are people without memory and without conscience. That is why all of us, all of Russia's neighbors, all Europeans should be as united as possible, act in a coordinated manner, understanding our interests, which are common: security, economic, energy, and all others.
0: Russia too has been unrelenting in its attacks. Almost 410 drones were launched at Ukraine in a daytime attack that injured 10 people in the western city of Ternopil. The Ukrainian Air Force claimed to have downed the west of the country. In Ukraine, 19 drones were downed over the Cherkasy region. According to reports, a nursery, a school, 7 private power lines were destroyed. A woman was hurt in the central Vinnytsia region. A building was destroyed near the southern city of Odessa, which had come under the overnight attack, while another daytime attack damaged the roof of a shopping center and caused a fire in Odessa. Dmitry Medvedev has accused Europe of militarizing at a rate similar to what it did before the Second World War.
2: It's hardly fair to assume that a country that steals presidents and starts conflicts like this can act as an effective mediator in all situations. I stopped 9 or 10 wars. Well, we all know what that means, the words of a famous politician today. The problem is that almost all of these conflicts have resumed. But I can't deny something else. At the very least, the current U.S. administration, Donald Trump's administration, did something about it. Just remember the previous Democratic Biden administration. It simply harnessed the wheel of war, or the team of war, and financed the conflict to the fullest extent possible.
0: In fact, he went as far as to say that the United States may not be the most suitable mediator for the Ukraine war.
2: It's hardly fair to assume that a country that steals presidents and starts conflicts like this can act as an effective mediator in all situations. I stopped 9 or 10 wars. Well, we all know what that means, the words of a famous politician today. The problem is that almost all of these conflicts have resumed. But I can't deny something else. At the very least, the current U.S. administration, Donald Trump's administration, is trying to do something about it. Just remember the previous Democratic Biden administration. It simply harnessed the war for the team of war and financed the conflict to the fullest extent possible.
0: At the moment, Russia has floated the idea of a ceasefire during the occasion of its Military Day parade. But there is little talk of any permanent ceasefire in a war that is now grinding on in its 5th year.
3: On the 30th of April, 17 people, including 5 women and 2 children, were killed in Israeli bombings over southern Lebanon. Exactly a week ago from the calamitous day, the American President Donald Trump had announced a 3-week extension of the ceasefire between Lebanon and Israel, further hinting at a possible breakthrough towards lasting peace in Lebanon. Which brings us to the all-important question: is the tenuous truce between Israel and Lebanon just a name? Well, the truce is launched in capital Beirut and its southern suburbs. The Israeli bombings, at the pretext of targeting Hezbollah infrastructure, have persisted elsewhere in the south with continued air raids and repeated evacuation orders. Our next report tells you more.

0: the 2nd of March, 3 days into the US-Israeli war on Iran, the Lebanese militant and political group Hezbollah fired rockets at Israel in retaliation for the killing of Iran's then supreme leader, Ayatollah Ali Khamenei. It was the latest escalation in fighting in the decades-long conflict between Hezbollah and Israel. A 10-day ceasefire was announced on the 16th of April after the first direct talks between Lebanese and Israeli ambassadors in Washington in decades. In the subsequent days, both Hezbollah and Israel accused each other of violating the ceasefire agreement. Amid such trust deficit, on the 23rd of April, the US President Donald Trump announced a 3-week extension of the ceasefire between Lebanon and Israel, giving rise to the possibility of a lasting peace in Lebanon. But the Israeli war machine has continued its march in southern Lebanon, ostensibly claiming that actions are in response to what it describes as violations of the deal by Hezbollah. On Tuesday, Israeli Foreign Minister Gideon Saar insisted that Israel was not seeking to seize territory in Lebanon.
1: Israel has no territorial ambitions in Lebanon. Our presence in the areas by our northern border serves one purpose: protecting our citizens.
0: A couple of days later, at least 17 people, including 5 women and 2 children, were killed in Israeli strikes in southern Lebanon, despite a ceasefire now in its 3rd week. In addition to 17 people killed, at least 35 others, including 9 children and 8 women, were wounded in Israeli assaults. According to the Lebanese Health Ministry, since this latest round of hostilities erupted on the 2nd of March, more than 2,500 people have been killed in Lebanon, including 103 health officials. More than 120 Israeli attacks have been recorded on ambulances and medical facilities.
2: There is fear everywhere. It is not safe for him or for the other young men. It is not safe for the paramedics, for the people, for the civilians and the young men. We fear for all of them because Israel harmed everyone. It doesn't differentiate between paramedic, civilian, fighter or army.
3: Our role is to stand with our people. Our role is to take action fast to save souls and those injured and rescue the martyrs from trouble. The international humanitarian law gives us the right and protection, whether for us or the rest of the paramedics teams. We will continue performing our role despite the risks and the difficulties.
0: Since early March, the number of Israeli troops that have been killed by Hezbollah's attacks stands at 17. On Thursday, Hezbollah said it had carried out attacks on Israeli forces in the south, including a drone strike targeting soldiers in the Bint Jabil district. It is to be noted that since the eruption of war between Israel and Hezbollah on the 2nd of March, Israel has widened a ground invasion into Lebanon's south, ordering hundreds of thousands of Lebanese to flee villages it views as Hezbollah strongholds. On Thursday, the Israeli military issued Israel has designated as the Lebanese President Joseph Aoun, criticizing continuing Israeli violation, said, and I quote, "Pressure must be exerted on Israel to ensure it respects international laws and conventions and ceases targeting civilians, paramedics, civil defense and humanitarian organizations," unquote. But it will be easier said than done, considering Israel's belligerence, decades of hostilities between the two countries, Hezbollah's continued presence and long-standing disagreements over the country's shared land border.
4: The Republic of Mali is besieged with its gravest security crisis since 2012. Several days of fierce fighting beginning early on the 25th of April between the army and the jihadists allied with the Tuaregs have raised some serious questions about the future of the military junta running the West African nation. The town of Kidal has been recaptured by the Tuareg separatists, and the jihadists boasted on Thursday of having captured the military base of Hombori in central Mali and taken control of 2 checkpoints near the Malian capital of Bamako. The capital city that is home to more than 3 million people is under a partial blockade by the Islamist militants barely days after the country's defense minister, Sadio Camara, was assassinated there. The fight

Just from the Al-Qaeda-linked group Jamaat Nusrat al-Islam wal-Muslimin have issued a warning that no one will be allowed to enter into the capital anymore. Our next report tells you more.

0: Early on the 25th of April, the Al-Qaeda linked jihadists as well as the separatist Tuareg rebels launched the largest assault in nearly 15 years, attacking the military, Hunter, and its Russian paramilitary backers. The nationwide coordinated Saturday dawn against strategic Hunter positions, including areas around the capital, Bamako, killed at least 23 people, with the death toll expected to rise. During attacks, 47-year-old Defense Minister Sadio Camara, largely seen as the mastermind behind the Hunter's pivot to Russia, was killed in an apparent suicide truck bombing on his residence near Bamako.
1: The transitional government of Mali deeply regrets to inform the public of the tragic death of Lieutenant General Sadio Camara, Minister of State, Minister of Defense, and Veterans Affairs. This occurred following cowardly terrorist attacks on the morning of April 25th, 2026.
2: Dans la matinée du 25 avril 2026.
1: A car bomb driven by a suicide bomber targeted the minister's residence. He engaged in a firefight with the attacker and managed to neutralize some of them. During the intense clashes, he was wounded and transported to the hospital, where he unfortunately succumbed to his injuries.
2: Il a été blessé.
0: The Tuareg-dominated separatist Azawad Liberation Front and jihadists were able to capture the key northern town of Kidal, but the Malian army fought day, waging a series of airstrikes. Additionally, the rebels and jihadists had also targeted Timbuktu, Gao in the mostly desert north, along with Mopti and Sivare in the center. In a speech late Tuesday, Hunter Chief Assimi Goïta, who had not been seen for 3 days, acknowledged that the situation was of extreme gravity.
3: Malian.
4: Women and men of Mali, my dear compatriots, I am addressing you at this extremely serious moment our country is facing in the wake of the terrorist attacks that took place on April 25th, 2026. These complex, coordinated, and simultaneous attacks targeted the towns of Bamako, Kati, Kona, Mopti, Gao, and Kidal.
0: On Thursday, a tribute was held under tight security for Assassinations Minister Sadio Camara. Thousands of people, including junta leader Assimi Goïta, dressed in combat fatigues, attended the ceremony. At the military engineering battalion grounds in the center of the capital, Bamako. The latest assaults, in which the military recaptured the strategic city of Kidal and are continuing their advance in the north, have raised questions about the Hunter's ability to tackle the security crisis. Despite its insistence that its strategy, foreign partnerships, and increased military efforts have sent threat. Our correspondent, Louisa Olaniyi, sent us this ground report detailing the rebels' offensive and the response by the Malian government and its allies.
5: Following deadly weekend attack in Mali that killed Defense Minister General Sadio Camara, the joint anti-jihadist force of Niger, Burkina Faso and Mali have launched intense air campaigns in northern Mali targeting Al-Qaeda-linked JNIM fighters and Tuareg separatists. Niger's government praised the prompt and vigorous response of the unified force after its cabinet meeting on Thursday. Recall that last year, the Alliance of Sahel States formed a 5,000-troop joint force to combat rising jihadist violence through shared intelligence and combined operations. Yet, as the alliance strengthens its military partnership, the JNIM jihadists are calling for a united front to overthrow Mali's junta and impose Sharia. They have now begun a road blockade on the capital, Bamako, by restricting fuel, goods, and supplies.
0: Like its military counterparts in neighboring Niger and Burkina Faso, Mali's junta government has severed ties with former colonial ruler France, moving closer, politically and militarily, to Moscow. Noteworthy is the fact that since 2021, Russia's mercenary Wagner Group had fought with Malian forces against jihadists. Last year,

0: group was replaced by Africa Corps, an organization under the direct control of the Russian Defense Ministry. Though Moscow has pledged its support in the fight against jihadists and separatists, these attacks, reminiscent of a crisis that rocked Mali in 2012, have posed a serious challenge for the ruling junta.
1: And without a wrap on this edition of World at War, if you want to reach out to me with any questions, please feel free to do so on the ID that you're seeing on your screens. I'm your host, Mohammed Saleh, and I'll see you again next week.

0: India's leading producer of stainless steel.
1: We own India's Global Voice, the channel that brings you the biggest stories from across the world through India's lens. 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We on. World is one.

Welcome back and thank you for staying with us. And we on Wild is One. We're also glad you're watching American Joker. Our top stories are Ukraine says Russia hit petrol pumps in the city of Kharkiv. Footage shows firefighters rushing to put out fires that erupted at petrol pumps in the city.

The IDF releases footage of what it claims are tanks on Hezbollah positions in southern Lebanon. Israel continues to raise villages in southern Lebanon despite a ceasefire being in place since April 16th.

announces that it will be investigating soldiers suspected of involvement in the coordinated attacks that took place in the country on April 25th. Malian authorities say potential suspects include at least three active duty soldiers.

Taiwan's President Lai Ching-te arrives in the African nation of Eswatini and meets the country's Prime Minister, Russell Dlamini. Lai's trip to Taipei's only remaining African ally had been postponed, and Taiwan blames the delay on pressure from China. China has deployed a robot traffic police squad in the city of Hangzhou. China's broadcaster says the robot cops are tasked with discouraging traffic violations by pedestrians, directing traffic, and providing navigation services to tourists. Massive plumes of smoke rise from the Mayon volcano in the Philippines. Ash and rocks are seen flowing down the slopes of the volcano. Local authorities warn the public to stay out of the 6-kilometer danger zone around the site. Speaking at the Global Innovation and Leadership Summit hosted by Z Media and WeOn in Colombo, Santosh, the High Commissioner to Sri Lanka, pitches for direct road connectivity between the two countries.

a war-launched fought and then of U.S. President Donald Trump terminated. That is what Trump told the U.S. Congress. He said that U.S. hostilities with Iran have now been terminated amid the ongoing ceasefire. He has also argued that he is not required

0: to meet any deadline for congressional approval to continue the war. But the contradiction is clear. There's still no final peace agreement, nor formal treaty has been signed, and in the waters around Iran, hostilities do not look like an ending or their end.
1: Has the U.S. war on Iran really been terminated, or is it just entering a new phase? U.S. President Donald Trump told the Congress that hostilities with Iran have terminated under the ongoing ceasefire agreement. But Trump's declaration comes without the finality of peace. On Capitol Hill and in international law debates, the answer remains unclear. Under the U.S. War Powers Act of 1973, the president must seek congressional authorization within 60 days of a military action or end hostilities. Under U.S. law, the military act, if not authorized, must be brought to an end after the 60-day window expires. Now, U.S. lawmakers are divided, with some claiming the deadline has expired and others arguing the ceasefire poses legal requirements. Trump has defended his position, arguing he is not required to meet the 60-day deadline due to the ceasefire holding between both sides. And yet, despite his use of the word terminated, the military reality on the ground and at sea tells a different story. A U.S. naval blockade targeting Iranian ports remains active, with multiple vessels linked to Tehran being intercepted or redirected in international waters. At the same time, Iran has continued to exert pressure over the Strait of Hormuz, a waterway critical to the global energy trade. Nearly all foreign shipping through the strait has been restricted, with only select vessels allowed to transit after obtaining permission from Iran. Meanwhile, according to the U.S. Central Command, it has redirected 45 vessels this week to continue entry. Trump, while he was praising the U.S. Navy, said that they were acting like pirates.
2: And we took over the ship, we took over the cargo, took over the oil. It's a very profitable business. Who would have thought we were doing that? We're like pirates. We're sort of like pirates.
1: Iran has responded with a warning, saying it will maintain restrictions on the Strait of Hormuz as long as the U.S. pressure continues. Behind closed doors, diplomatic channels are still active, but both sides seemingly remain reluctant. Trump has said that he is not satisfied with Iran's latest proposal to end the war. According to Iranian state media, Tehran delivered a draft proposal to Pakistan, which is playing the role of mediator. But Iran's foreign ministry has cautioned against expecting quick results.
3: Our negotiations with the United States are not conventional or ordinary negotiations. They are negotiations with a very bloody background. At this point, I can no longer even speak of a wall of mistrust. In fact, we can't even say the issue of trust in relations between Iran and the United States. The problem with the American side is that it has always expected to impose its maximum demands during negotiations and throughout the entire diplomatic process, pushing the other side to accept them.
1: There is no final peace deal yet, no formal agreement, and no clear endpoint to the confrontation. So, when Trump says the war is terminated, what does that really mean? Because in the Strait of Hormuz, amid the blockade pressure and the seized vessels, and with the deal still unsigned, the war does not look like it has ended. Bureau Report, WION. World is One.
0: Mr. Peter Kuznick is a professor of history and director of the Nuclear Studies Institute at American University. He's now joining us live from Washington, D.C. Professor, it's good to have you with us, and thank you very much for your time. Contradictions continue. We saw what happened to Pete Hegseth at the hearings, where he was really questioned hard about the war and the cost of the war, and he did not have any conclusive answer. We heard what Trump said yesterday, that the war has been terminated. Outsiders say the president was exaggerating, and I'm sure you are with the outsiders on that. But what do you make of the Congress coming into the fray this time? Why now?
4: Congress is required to do so by law. You know, Trump brags about the blockade, and American

0: Navy acting like pirates, but a blockade is an act of war. So if we're at war. So his claim that he doesn't have to abide by the War Powers Act, which forces the U.S. to withdraw troops after 60 days unless it gets congressional approval, is obviously nonsense. But Hegseth's performance, trying to convince President Trump how tough he is, how he can stand up to the Congress people, again, is counterproductive, right? This is a war that the U.S. did by choice, based upon lies. It's illegal, it's immoral, and it's unpopular. Barely 25% of the American people support this war. So Trump is in a very difficult position because he faces this midterm that's looming, in which his party is trying to cheat now by redrawing the maps, but there's...
1: Why did the Department of Defense seek some money or some cost to fund the war? What was the logic behind Pete Hegseth's hearing? I just want to understand.
0: Well, he's looking for a defense budget, quote-unquote defense, a military budget of $1.5 trillion, and on top of that has asked for $200 billion in addition to fund the war. When they testified before the Congress this week, they said it had cost only $25 billion so far. We know that that's a half to a third of what the actual costs are. So this is enormously expensive. But the U.S. is running out of munitions. The U.S. is running out of interceptors. The Israelis are running out of interceptors, which has made all those Gulf states and U.S. bases very vulnerable. But the cut-up in quote-unquote defense production that the Trump regime is talking about is going to take years. And that none of those defense contractors want to start investing in this until Congress actually authorizes a big military budget. Hmm. But Congress doesn't want to do that. What Trump has said is he's got to cut social programs, the lunch programs, health benefits, housing benefits, in order to fund this vast military machine. The U.S. already spends four times more than China does, three times more than Russia does on its military. The U.S. spends more than the next 12 largest defense budgets in the world. So see, in Iran, it's competent to blow things up, win wars. The U.S. hasn't won a real war since World War II. Korea, Vietnam, Afghanistan, Iraq, Libya, you know, and now in Iran. Friedrich Merz, the German chancellor, said the U.S. is humiliated, that Trump is humiliated in Iran. And how did Trump respond? He attacks Merz and now said we're going to withdraw 5,000 troops from Germany. But Trump is really challenging or attacking almost all of his former allies of the United States. And he berates them for not coming to the U.S. help in Iran, but they know it's illegal. Uh-huh. They know this is not a just war or a smart war. And so they refuse to do so.
1: All right, Professor. I wanted to ask my final question, but we are out of time for that. But thank you very much for talking to us today.
0: My pleasure. Anytime.
1: Let's move on from that. And tensions are simmering between NATO allies and they're spilling into security arrangements. European NATO members are seeking clarity after the United States Department of War announced plans to withdraw around 5,000 troops from Germany, which hosts Washington's largest military footprint in Europe. The withdrawal decision comes at a sensitive moment with the strains mounting over the war and escalating trade disputes between the U.S. and Europe. A NATO spokesperson said the alliance is working closely with Washington to understand the details of the military drawdown, but insisted NATO remains confident in its deterrence capabilities, pointing to what she called a stronger Europe within a stronger NATO. But the move also underscores a shift that many in Europe have long anticipated. Germany's defense minister, Pistorius,

0: said the withdrawal was to be expected and warned that Europe must now shoulder greater responsibility for its own security. At the heart of the fallout is a growing political rift. President Trump has locked horns with German Chancellor for years, with disagreements ranging from the Iran policy to trade. Trump has also announced a sharp hike in tariffs on European vehicles, accusing the European Union of failing to honor a previous trade deal. The troop withdrawal, coupled with trade pressures, signals a deepening strain in transatlantic ties at a time when unity is crucial. In the skies over southern Lebanon, a simple thread is outmaneuvering one of the world's most advanced multi-billion dollar defense shield built to detect, jam, and destroy incoming threats is now being tested by a Hezbollah weapon that doesn't rely on signals at all. Here's a report.
1: This is Hezbollah's new playbook, and it is built on precision and adaptability. On the front lines in southern Lebanon, Hezbollah has introduced first-person view or FPV attack drones guided through fiber optic cables stretched for kilometers. Unlike conventional drones, these do not rely on radio frequencies, they do not emit signals, and they cannot be jammed. For Israel's advanced electronic warfare systems, that is a critical problem. These drones are lightweight, often made of fiberglass with minimal radar or thermal signature, and through a direct fiber optic link, operators receive high-resolution, real-time video, allowing them to manually guide the drone straight into a target's most vulnerable point. The attack in Tiber underscored this shift. An explosive-laden drone struck an Israeli armored unit, killing a soldier and wounding others. When a medical helicopter arrived, more drones were launched. With no electronic warning and no effective jamming, ground troops were left to respond with rifles. This is the core of Hezbollah's strategy, turning low-cost systems into high-impact weapons. These drones are often assembled and modified in local workshops, fitted with anti-arm charges, and deployed in swarms or sequences. Hezbollah is adapting it for asymmetric warfare against a technologically superior force. Israeli troops, despite air superiority, are forced into makeshift defenses. But the Hezbollah technology has limits. The fiber optic cable can snap. Bad weather can ground operations. And obstacles like trees can interrupt flight. But these are manageable risks in a model that is cheap, scalable, and hard to stop.
0: Pakistan is reportedly facing a severe fuel crisis, with crude oil reserves said to be last only for 5 to 7 days. Federal Petroleum Minister Ali Pasha has raised concerns over Pakistan's limited fuel.

stable due to stronger financial and energy reserves. He warned that the people of Pakistan do not fully realize the severity of the crisis. This comes amid ongoing geopolitical tensions involving the US-Iran conflict. Malik has also warned the situation warrants urgent need for strengthening storage capacity and security planning. Before the Iran war in late February, global oil markets feared a supply glut, which hit $70 a barrel as American production outpaced demand. This expected surplus was driven by increased production and OPEC quota adjustments. However, immediate threats to the Strait of Hormuz have caused prices to spike over 70% to above $125 a barrel now. Global oil markets have surged sharply, with Brent crude rising to its highest level in over 3 years. Escalating tensions between the U.S. and Iran has prices jumped nearly 10% in a single session as disruptions in the strait sparked fears of prolonged supply constraints. The rally in oil comes as President Trump signaled a hardline stance on Tehran's nuclear program. As a result, the stalled negotiations further fueled market volatility. At the time of the year, predictions were for Brent crude to $70 per barrel range this year. In recent years, global oil markets were experiencing a surge in production, largely driven by the Americas, which threatened to overwhelm demand. However, the base case forecasts now show Brent at well above $100 for the remainder of the year. Fears of an extended blockade at the Strait of Hormuz, a key artery for 20% of global oil, turned the market from oversupplied to panic-driven. This transformation from a potential supply glut to a scarcity-driven surge highlights how quickly geopolitical tensions can overcome fundamental market conditions. Even an immediate end to the Iranian war is not expected to stop the economic consequences from the historic energy crisis. The most optimistic outlook for Brent this year is pegged at around $80 per barrel. That is still about a third higher than what was expected at the start of the year. Crude is pricing in a war premium. Analysts say Brent could possibly revisit the 2022 highs of over $140 per barrel as soon as this week if the Hormuz blockade persists. The benchmark has already gained over 20% this week so far. The latest surge comes even after the United Arab Emirates' decision to leave OPEC, the oil producers group. Ideally, that should have weighed on oil prices on increased supply, as the UAE now does not have a follow a production quota system. However, the uncertainty on when the Iran war will completely end has weighed on prices and offset UAE's OPEC exit.

0: Z Media and WEON hosted the Global Summit in Colombo, bringing together senior political leaders, ministers, diplomats, and business figures from India and Sri Lanka. During the event, the Indian High Commissioner to Sri Lanka, Santosh Jha, delivered an address. He highlighted the immense trade potential that both countries have.
1: For more than a decade, Sri Lanka has enjoyed a trade surplus with India, if we just calculate only the FTA-enabled trade. The trajectory of Sri Lankan exports to India is also growing steadily. India is now the second largest export market for Sri Lanka, demonstrating how an FTA can enable an economy of 22 million people to effectively leverage an economy of 1.4 billion people. And yet, by common acknowledgement, there is much more to be done. Most of all, an upgrade to our FTA into a modern framework that delivers the full potential of our bilateral economic partnership.
0: The ambassador spoke about the regional cooperation between the two nations and the partnership with India. He mentioned how India helped Sri Lanka

0: as it remarkably bounced back from its economic crisis.
1: Sri Lanka's recovery from the 2022 economic crisis has been remarkable. I say this with genuine admiration. The resilience of this country, the determination of its people, has been extraordinary to witness. India was proud to stand with Sri Lanka through that period and fertilize the unconditional support that neighbors provide in a crisis. We have always stood by Sri Lanka in times of crisis.
0: Jahar also spoke about the room for improvement in elevating bilateral trade. He suggested bridging trade gaps, quite literally.
1: The distance between Colombo and Chennai by sea is roughly 300 kilometers. But the distance between Rameshwaram and Thalaimannar, the closest points of our two countries, is about 30 kilometers. 30 kilometers only. And yet, there is no direct road, no railway, no ferry service that runs on scale. No energy grid connection, no pipeline. It is frankly an anomaly. It is as if two neighboring rooms are connected only through a corridor outside, even when there is a door that can be between the two rooms, right in the shared walls of the two rooms.
0: And that's the latest at this hour. Thank you for watching. Do stay with us. This is We Own World as well.

0: India's leading producer of stainless steel.
1: We on India's Global Voice, the channel that brings you the biggest stories from across the world through India's lens. 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Because we believe that the world is one. Watch us in Africa, Europe, USA and Canada, South America, Asia Pacific, Middle East and North African regions.

Hello and welcome to the West Asia Post. I am Radhi Francis coming to you from London, and this is WEON's weekly show where we bring you from the world's most volatile region. We have a lot lined up for you in today's episode, from a fragile ceasefire in West Asia to a choked global economy with the Strait of Hormuz, to the UAE exiting OPEC and causing a global oil problem. And in Lebanon, face-off between Hezbollah and Israel takes a new turn. All this is lined up. Let's start.

0: Guns may be sent, but the books are bleeding red. A fragile ceasefire in West Asia holds as the United States pays a big war bill and Tehran uses the pause to reload. The world chokes on a shuttered Strait of Hormuz. And in another sense, everybody is waiting to see who blinks first in this game of attrition. Take a look.
1: The guns went quiet, fire held. But in West Asia, silence is not peace, it is preparation. 2 months after America and Israel struck Iran, the bill is mounting, the strait is still shut, and Tehran is not done fighting. While the physical battle has hit a pause, the financial and strategic fallout is reaching a breaking point. Washington is staring at a depleted treasury. Pentagon has reportedly told U.S. lawmakers that it spent $25 billion on ammunition alone in its war against Iran. According to reports, the actual cost, once you add the price of rebuilding shattered American bases, is closer to $40 to $50 billion. According to reports, Pentagon officials had previously told Congress the war cost roughly $11 billion in just the first 6 days alone, and the department asked the White House last month to approve a request to Congress for over $200 billion in additional military.

0: funding for the ongoing war.
1: Will you acknowledge that there is an economic cost to the American people for doing what you believe is necessary to make Iran denuclear? Will you acknowledge the economic cost?
2: We have an incredible economic team that's managing this better than what the previous administration did for our economy.
1: What
2: the previous administration did for
1: inflation.
2: You don't
1: even know what the, you know what's upsetting.
2: The administration did with COVID, and you're going to lecture this administration about the economy?
0: The official tally reportedly ignores the massive cost of repairing at least 9 American military bases across the Gulf region that were hammered by Iranian strikes. While Washington counts its losses, Iran is leveraging the ceasefire to regroup. Tehran is treating the truce not as an end to the war, but as a window to replenish its missile and drone stocks. They are readying themselves for new battles, banking on a strategy of outlasting American financial patience. Iran warns that if Washington renew attacks, it would respond to strikes on U.S. positions, complicating U.S. plans for an international mission to open the Strait of Hormuz. Washington is counting its losses. Tehran is counting its options. And the rest of the world is counting the cost at the petrol pump.
3: In the skies over southern Lebanon, a simple threat is outmaneuvering one of the world's most powerful militaries. The Israeli defense system is made to jam, detect, and destroy any threat. But it is now being tested by a Hezbollah weapon that doesn't need any signal.
4: This is Hezbollah's new playbook, and it is built on precision and adaptability. On the front lines in southern Lebanon, Hezbollah has introduced first-person view or FPV attack drones guided through fiber optic cables stretched for kilometers. Unlike conventional drones, these do not rely on radio frequencies, they do not emit signals, and they cannot be jammed. For Israel's advanced electronic warfare, that is a critical problem. These drones are lightweight, often made of fiberglass with minimal radar or thermal signature. And through a direct fiber optic link, operators receive high resolution, real-time video, allowing them to manually guide the drone straight into a target's most vulnerable point. The attack in Tiber underscored this shift. An explosive-laden drone struck an Israeli armored unit, killing a soldier and wounding others. When a medical helicopter arrived, more drones were launched. With no electronic warning and no effective jamming, ground troops were left to respond with rifles. This is the core of Hezbollah's strategy, turning low-cost systems into high-impact weapons. These drones are often assembled and modified in workshops, fitted with anti-armor charges, and deployed in swarms or sequences. Hezbollah is adapting it for asymmetric warfare against a technologically superior force. Israeli troops, despite air superiority, are now forced into makeshift. But the Hezbollah technology has limits. The fiber optic cable can snap. Bad weather can ground operate, and obstacles like trees can interrupt flight. But these are manageable risks in a model that is cheap, scalable, and hard to stop.
3: Now to Palestine, Gaza. Gaza is sinking deeper into a humanitarian crisis every day. Aid is drying up, camps are overflowing, and in the latest, a new health crisis is appearing. All this leaving millions on the edge of survival. We tell you more.

0: the flow of enclave has sharply declined in recent data from the United Nations indicates that daily aid deliveries have dropped to around 60 trucks. It is a significant fall from previous levels and far below what is required to sustain the population. This comes at a time when hundreds of thousands remain completely dependent on humanitarian assistance for food, water, and basic supplies. On the ground, the impact is devastating. Displaced families are struggling to survive with shrinking rations and little to no access to alternative sources of income. For many, this is not just about shortages, it is about total collapse of livelihoods.
1: The closure of the crossing affects us greatly because aid decreases and so does food. The food parcel we receive is not enough for the whole month, but we rely on it because we have no other source of income.
2: They say in the news that the crossings are open, but these are all lies. The world is hearing pure lies. The crossings are only open for about 50 trucks. That is not enough. Before the war, between 600 and 1,000 trucks entered daily, and even that did not meet the needs.
0: Voices from inside the camps speak of severe food insecurity, with supplies that no longer last through the month and aid distribution that has become increasingly irregular. Even more alarming is the growing health crisis. Humanitarian groups warn that the situation has moved beyond hunger into a full-blown sanitation emergency. Overcrowded camps, limited access to clean water, and restrictions on essential supplies are fueling the spread of disease. The International Committee of the Red Cross has flagged serious concerns about waste management issues, untreated sewage, and a surge in pest infestations across the territory.
3: So let's be clear, not enough humanitarian assistance is entering Gaza, not enough essential goods. Right now we're seeing essentially a sanitation crisis across the Gaza Strip, right? You see an increase in pests like rodents, like insects. We have issues in terms of addressing sewage, waste. When you have limits on what is able to be brought into Gaza to address some of these solutions.
0: The World Health Organization reports that more than 17,000 cases of illnesses linked to rodents and parasites have been recorded among displaced populations this year alone. This is a crisis no longer just about conflict, it is about survival in conditions that continue to deteriorate with aid falling short of a population left facing hunger, disease, and uncertainty with no clear end in sight.
4: The world order has taken a major hit. The United Arab Emirates has exited OPEC. This has been long led by Saudi Arabia, so a major power shift is coming. Now, this had consequences, global consequences. The next report decodes that.
1: The United Arab Emirates has now exited OPEC. The break comes after years of tension over production quotas.
5: We cannot have our decisions tied to an alliance or organizations. These are economic decisions that have nothing to do with politics. They are non-political decisions based on supply and demand balance and market dynamics.
1: OPEC is a permanent intergovernmental organization founded in 1960 to coordinate petroleum policies, stabilize oil markets, and secure efficient supply to consumers. It consists mostly of West Asian and African nations. It regulates production to manage prices, holding significant influence over global oil supply, with many members often operating as a cartel. Abu Dhabi invested heavily to boost output, but OPEC limits held it back. Now, the UAE wants full control over its oil and the freedom to sell more. This is a strategic shift. The UAE has nearly 4.8 million barrels per day in capacity.

0: capacity and plans to push even higher. Outside OPEC, it can act faster and capture more market share. For Saudi Arabia, this is a problem. Riyadh has long managed oil prices by cutting output and enforcing discipline. The UAE was a key partner in that strategy. Now, that support is gone. Saudi Arabia may have to cut more on its own. That means lost revenue. At a time when it needs cash to fund projects like NEOM. NEOM is an arcology and planned city being built in Tabuk province in Saudi Arabia. The exit also exposes cracks inside OPEC. Discipline has been weak, quotas have been broken, and trust has been under strain. The UAE's move adds to that pressure. In the short term, markets are steady. Because the Strait of Hormuz crisis dominates, exports are disrupted, supply is tight. But that could change once the situation eases. The UAE can increase oil output.
1: The world is now witnessing exceptional circumstances. And in exceptional circumstances, decisions are also exceptional. The world needs more production due to the terrorist closure carried out by Iran of this strait, taking the world hostage. This closure has led to a significant depletion of global oil strategic reserves.
0: The UAE could potentially flood the market with its 1.6 million barrels per day of extra oil production. It is equivalent to about 1.5% of global oil supply, enough to give it a serious edge in the global energy market. More supply could mean lower prices and more volatility. The bigger question is this: will others follow? Some members are already restless. If the UAE succeeds outside OPEC, more could walk away.
2: Finally, some good news. In Iraq, rains have prolonged years of drought in a major ancient ecosystem, the Huwaiza marshes. The next report brings you more details.
3: In southern Iraq, a remarkable transformation is underway. The Mesopotamian marshes, once reduced to cracked earth after years of drought, are showing signs of life again. After much-needed winter rains, water has returned to the Huwaiza marshes, spreading across large stretches of land that had all but dried up. What were barren just months ago are now dotted with greenery. Buffaloes are back in the water, birds have returned to the sky, and fish nestled between the Tigris is not just an ecological treasure. It is also home to a wealth that dates back thousands of years. In recent years, that life was pushed to the edge. Prolonged drought, rising temperatures, and reduced water flow from upstream dams in neighboring countries left the marshes starved. Families were forced to leave their homes, livelihoods collapsed, and large parts of the wetlands turned into dust. Now, there is a sense of relief. Iraq's water ministry says reservoirs on the Tigris are nearly full, and there are expectations that water levels in the Euphrates could rise further if additional releases come from upstream.
1: Life will return, along with the fish and livestock, and people will feel their homeland and future restored because their livelihood is in the marshes. I hope the Iraqi government will take care of the people and pay more attention to the marshes.
3: Environmental activists say nearly 85% of the Huwaiza wetlands are currently submerged, marking a significant, though partial, recovery. For local residents, this revival is deeply personal. Families who were displaced are returning, rebuilding their homes, buying livestock, and resuming fishing, the backbone of their economy. After years of hardship, many say they are finally able to reclaim a life that is rooted in water. But the recovery remains uncertain. Water levels are still shallow, and without sustained rainfall or consistent water flow, the marshes could dry up again as they have in the past.

0: Extreme summer heat, often crossing 50 degrees Celsius, continues to pose a serious threat. So while the return of water has brought hope, it has also come with caution.
1: My message to the people living here: this is your land and your home, and I hope you will defend it more and take pride in your land and your home, because this is your original homeland and will remain so for generations to come.
0: For now, the marshes are alive again. And for the people who call them home, this moment is about holding on to both their land and their future.

0: During this last war that started again, I got them out on the same day, immediately. I got them out on the same day because I didn't want the same thing to happen to me again, like in the previous war, and lose innocent souls.
1: That's all we have for you on this episode of the West Asia Post. I will see you next week with a brand new lineup, always bringing you the most recent updates, news and ground reports from West Asia. I'm your host, Radhi Francis, signing off from the heart of Beirut, Lebanon. For more global news, keep on watching We On World Is One.

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2: The Earth is sending distress signals. Wildfires, droughts and melting glaciers. Can we reverse the damage? 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It's a wake-up call. 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
4: The earth is sending distress signals. Wildfires, droughts, and melting glaciers. Can we reverse the damage? Explore the harrowing effects of climate change. 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
5: Where darkness hides behind every corner. Where the truth is stranger than fiction. A show that dives deep into the stories which shock and mystify. The victims, the accused, and the sinister plot. Crime is your front row seat to darkness.
0: In-depth coverage of global issues.

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Backed with analysis from field experts who truly matter, because we believe in decoding the real picture for you. 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

This is We on Wild is One. We're glad you're watching. Thank you for staying with us and welcome back. Time now for Pulse. I'm Eric Njoka. Let's begin this with the headlines. Ukraine says Russia targeted several petrol pumps in the city of Kharkiv. Footage shows firefighters rushing to put out the blazes that erupted at petrol pumps across the city. The IDF releases footage of what it claims are attacks on Hezbollah positions in southern Lebanon. Israel continues to raise villages in southern Lebanon despite a ceasefire being in place since April 16th. The Prime Minister of Spain, Pedro Sanchez, accuses his Israeli counterpart Benjamin Netanyahu of violating international law by detaining a Spanish citizen who was part of an aid flotilla bound for Gaza. Sanchez demands that Israel releases the Spanish citizen. Mali announces that it will be investigating soldiers suspected of involvement in the coordinated attacks that took place across the country on April 25th. Malian authorities say potential suspects include at least three active duty soldiers. The Mayon volcano, which is the most active volcano in the Philippines, spews ash clouds into the sky. The eruption has resulted in hot rocks, ash and debris flowing down the volcano. Local authorities have warned the public to stay out of a 6-kilometer danger zone around the site. The state of Gujarat hosts the Mango Festival 2026 Farmers Showcase chemical-free, organically grown mangoes to promote safe agricultural practices.

0: Now, a major shift in the transatlantic security is underway. The United States is pulling back thousands of troops from Germany, triggering fresh concerns across Europe. The move comes amid a sharp political rift over the Iranian war, trade tensions, and NATO's future role. Here's a full report.
1: NATO is now holding consultations with the United States after Washington announced plans to withdraw around 5 troops from Germany, a key hub for U.S. military operations in Europe. The United States Department of Defense says the withdrawal will be completed over the next 6 to 12 months, calling it part of a broader review of its military posture in Europe. But the timing is hard to ignore. The decision comes amid rift between US President Donald Trump and German Chancellor Friedrich Merz. After Merz criticized Washington's handling of Iran and Trump fired back, saying Merz doesn't know what he's talking about. At the same time, trade tensions are escalating.
2: The Americans clearly have no strategy. And the problem with conflicts like this is always that you don't just have to go in, you also have to get out again. We saw that all too painfully in Afghanistan for 20 years. We saw it in Iraq. So this whole affair is, as I said, ill-considered, to say the least.
1: Trump has announced a 25% tariff on European cars and trucks, a move that could hit Germany's auto giants hard and further strain economic ties. Spokesperson Alison Hart says the alliance is working to understand the details of the drawdown, but emphasized that Europe must now invest more in its own defense. Germany, for its part, says the move was expected. Defense Minister Boris Pistorius acknowledged that the US has signaled a shift, adding that Europe must take greater responsibility for its security. Still, the numbers are significant. Washington's largest in Europe. And the signal from the White House is clear. Trump has openly questioned why the US should continue defending Europe, even suggesting troop cuts in countries like Italy and Spain.
3: Italy has not been of any help to us, and Spain has been horrible, absolutely horrible. You know, it's NATO. It's not even the fact that they're bad. It's one thing if they said nicely. Or if they said, okay, we'll help, but the help's a little slow. But the level, and we helped them with Ukraine. You know, they made a mess out of Ukraine, a total mess. And we helped them with Ukraine. Ukraine has nothing to do, you know, we're an ocean apart. It has to do with them. It's like for them, it's their front door.
1: Germany says Berlin is prepared for reductions, but insists key airbase remain critical for both sides. All drop of an uncertain security landscape, from the Iran conflict to the war in Ukraine, where Europe continues to depend heavily on US support. Bureau report, Beyond World is now.
0: Mr. John Erath is a senior policy director for the Center for Arms Control and Non-Proliferation in Washington. He's now joining us live from Washington, D.C. Mr. Erath, as always, thank you very much for your time. Is NATO really on the brink just because of what President Trump and basically continuously discrediting the alliance? Do you think it's really on the brink?
4: I think that this is certainly a significant source of strain in the alliance, the inability of the leaders to get along with each other. But the alliance itself continues to exist, and the reasons for it remain the same as they ever were. Mm-hmm. It is better, more useful to undertake collective action than action by any single ally, even the U.S. Mm-hmm. So the reasons for having NATO still exist. The death of NATO has been proclaimed several times since the end of the Cold War, and there always seems to be the reason to keep it around.
0: Mr. Erath, what do you think of President Trump acting through his emotions, sparring with his allies like Germany, pulling soldiers from Germany, threatening sanctions, and even tariffs?
4: I think that President Trump's act is very much keyed to the domestic politics in the U.S. It's keyed to appeal to his base, to persuade the declining support that he has among U.S. voters that he is still in charge and still is capable of embracing things that are popular in the U.S. That's what it is. It's popular. It's the troop withdrawals may not happen. It is possible that they were planned anyway, and this is just a way of packaging it to deliver a political message to Germany and to others. Mm-hmm. The details are lacking, and we will see in the coming months how the details work out.
0: Mr. Erath, finally and very quickly, do you think NATO Secretary General Mark Rutte's controversial statement of calling Trump daddy not really aged well and has boomeranged on him big time?
4: I think it was ill considered to begin with, and it has not aged well at all. Clearly, the Secretary General wanted to try to mend the relationship with the U.S., but there is still too much political by President Trump from bashing NATO, and he will continue to do so.
0: Mr. John Erath, as always, it's good to see you. Thank

0: Thank you very much for your time and for talking to us today.
1: You're very welcome.
0: President Trump says he has no plans to send U.S. envoys Steve Witkoff and Jared Kushner to Pakistan for talks on the Iranian war. This came as he seemed to reject a new proposal submitted via Pakistan. The president also addressed regarding Pakistan's opening of land transit routes for trade with Iran, saying he was aware of the development and expressed support for Islamabad's leadership. He then asked the reporter whether he or she was from Pakistan.
2: That was a vicious bee. I know everything about it. Yeah, are you from Pakistan? I have great respect for Pakistan.
0: Pakistan's government has opened 6 land routes for international goods to transit by the country to Iran. The order came into effect on April 25th, and it involves key routes from Gwadar and Karachi port to different parts of the country, such as Taftan, Quetta, and Gabad. From these points, the goods further transit into Iran. Now, according to Pakistani media reports, more than 3,000 containers routed for Iran are stuck at the Karachi port for a few days now. The newly opened transit routes are expected to cut down on both time and cost substantially. The development also comes amid uncertainty over the blockade of the Strait of Hormuz. Maritime traffic through Hormuz remains near standstill after the waterway's brief and confused reopening. The narrow waterway is one of the world's most critical energy choke points, as it provides a passage for 20% of the global oil and gas supply. President Trump delivered a rather theatrical address where he boasted about U.S. energy dominance. In his nearly 75-minute long speech, he also provided updates on military operations in West Asia, and he critiqued his predecessors. Speaking to a packed audience in South Florida, the president spoke at length about the war and the subsequent ceasefire with Iran. Trump claimed that the U.S. Navy was acting like pirates while carrying out Washington's naval blockade of Iran imports. He spoke about the seizure of an Iranian vessel by U.S. forces a few days ago and likened it to piracy.
2: And they were going straight through. And they said, turn your ship around. And there was no response. Turn your ship around. Evacuate your engine room immediately. And you see all these guys running out of it. Now, in one shot, into the engine room, blew up the engine room, the ship stopped. They used tugboats, and then we landed on top of it. On top of everything else, we then land on top of it, and we took over the ship. We took over the cargo, took over the oil. It's a very profitable business. Who would have thought we were doing that? We're like pirates. We're sort of like pirates.
0: Regarding the war with Iran, Trump insisted on framing it as a military operation. In his remarks, the U.S. president drew comparisons with past U.S. wars, arguing that in Iran, American forces have been engaged for a relatively shorter timeline, which is just 6 weeks.
2: What they call a military operation, you know, they don't like the word war, and they call it a military operation because that way you don't have a war, you don't have legal problems. But you ever hear a situation where we're knocking the hell out of somebody and we have a Congress, please, you've only got 3 days left. We spent 19 years in Vietnam. We spent 12 years in Iraq. We spent 7 years in another place, 2 years in another one, 7 years in another one. We had another one for 14 years. And we're in there for 6 weeks. What's taking so long? Now, we could leave right now, right now. If we left right now, it would take them 20 years, 25 years to rebuild the place. But we're not doing it because we have to do it totally right. We don't want to have somebody coming back in 5 years and you have an incompetent president, which we just went through 4 years of a very terrible situation, very incompetent.
0: Well, the president also claimed he seriously considered renaming the Gulf of Mexico to the Gulf of Trump.
2: I was thinking about Trump, but I really was, but I was told by some very

0: Wise people, please don't do this. That's what I don't think would have worked. What do you think? That wouldn't have worked too well. But, you know, it's such an honor to you look at that incredible, powerful, beautiful, really rich area of water. There's probably very little like it anywhere in the world. When you look at all the rigs out there, all the wealth that's underneath that water, and now it's the Gulf of America.
1: During his speech, Trump reiterated his criticism of former U.S. President George W. Bush's 2003 invasion of Iraq, saying Bush made a mistake. He also congratulated Iraq's new prime minister-designate, and not the president, Ali al-Zaidi.
0: And by the way, I congratulate the new president of Iraq. I endorsed him. I'm now in the business of endorsing political leaders from foreign countries, countries that nobody's ever seen before. Now, we have a pretty infallible record. We've won a lot of them, but I endorse the man because we didn't like the man that was president of Iraq, and we endorse somebody that not a lot of people have heard of, and he won in a landslide.
1: Yep, the president was wrong. He's not the president. He's the prime minister designate of Iraq. His name is Ali al-Zaidi. Trump highlighted what he described as surging oil and gas production in the U.S., claiming that the country is now extracting double the output of Russia and Saudi Arabia combined. He tied the achievement to his drill, baby, drill agenda and used it to downplay concerns over global energy markets amid tensions in the Strait of Hormuz.
0: By the way, more oil is being drilled right now than at any time in the history of our country. We're doing double Saudi Arabia and Russia combined. Double Saudi Arabia and Russia combined. Nobody knows that.
1: Trump also mentioned hosting Chinese President Xi Jinping at Mar-a-Lago and previewed an upcoming meeting between them, calling it very interesting. Trump also took shots at former U.S. President Joe Biden.
0: She loves her and her husband. They love animals, and that's good. That usually is very good for votes. I was never as much, you know, they all wanted me to buy a dog when I went to the White House. They said, sir, you'll be the first president in 68 years or something that doesn't have a dog. I said, it's not going to work for me. No, they like pictures of, like, Biden walking his dog all that, but his dog was a vicious dog, kept biting our Secret Service people. No, we had 28 bite problems, 28. This was a violent dog. That's not a dog I'd want.
1: On sports diplomacy, Trump credited a personal call to FIFA President Gianni Infantino for helping secure the 2026 World Cup for the United States. Trump's appearance comes as his administration continues to manage fallout from the war in Iran, fluctuating energy prices and domestic policy pushes. Supporters cheered the energetic delivery and unfiltered commentary, while critics outside the event dismissed portions as exaggeration or distraction from a broader challenge. Spirit Airlines is staring at a potential shutdown, with a final decision now resting on the U.S. administration led by Donald Trump. The airline is in advanced talks for a $500 million U.S. dollar bailout, but negotiations remain stuck due to disagreements between the government and Spirit's creditors.
2: Did you decide against bailing out Spirit Airlines?
3: Well, I guess we're looking at it. If we could do it, we'd do it, but only if it's a good deal.
2: Maybe that they're preparing to shut down this weekend because they haven't gotten a
3: deal. Well, we're looking at it, but if we can't make a good deal, no institution's been able to do it. I said, I'd like to save the jobs, but we'll have an announcement sometime today. We gave them a final proposal.
1: The low-cost carrier, which has already gone through two bankruptcies, is struggling to stay afloat as costs surge. While operations continue for now, the risk of a sudden halt remains high, with an official announcement expected imminently.

0: signaling early stress. If operations cease, passengers need to or rebook at higher fares. While competitors are expected to absorb stranded travelers, the exit of Spirit, which accounts for roughly 2% of U.S. domestic capacity, is likely to push ticket prices higher as fewer seats become available across the market.
1: Well, hearing that Spirit is shutting down, I think it's insane. I always thought Spirit had a bunch of customers and a lot of support with, like, other people flying as well, whether it's economy and back and forth and just a safe flight to use.
0: At the core of the crisis is a sharp rise in jet fuel prices, which have nearly doubled since the start of the Iranian conflict. As the second largest expense after labor, fuel has squeezed margins across the industry, however, to price-sensitive customers. Not only put jobs at risk, but could also accelerate consolidation in an industry already dominated by major players controlling about 80% of capacity.

0: Zee Media and WEON hosted the Global Innovation and Leadership Summit in Colombo, Sri Lanka. The forum brought together senior political leaders, ministers, diplomats, and business figures from India and Sri Lanka on one stage. Sri Lanka's opposition leader, Sith Primadasa, was one of the leaders who gave an address at the summit. He emphasized the shared culture and values that form the bedrock of the ties between India and Sri Lanka. The summit, Primadasa took the opportunity to reiterate Sri Lanka's support for India's bid to secure a permanent seat at the United Nations Security Council. Also during the summit, Hani Yusuf, Sri Lanka's special envoy to the President for Foreign Investment, spoke about the strategic ties between New Delhi and Colombo. They spoke about shared values and pitched Sri Lanka as a trade hub for India. Yusuf called on both nations to chart their growth stories together.
1: India will rise. India is already rising. The real question is, who will rise with India? And I believe Sri Lanka can. Not as a bystander, not as a dependent, but as a trusted partner. Sri Lanka can become for India what the best partnerships in the world always become. An extension of strength, a place to think, a place to build, a place to test, a place to refine, a place to scale.
2: We believe in nurturing a special strategic relationship with India, one that is built on deep-rooted historical and cultural connections, and one that forms the fundamental bedrock of our foreign policy. It is precisely because of this unshakable bond that I have consistently and vocally supported India's long-pending bid for a permanent seat in the United Nations Security Council.
0: The Indian Prime Minister Santosh Jha also delivered an address. He highlighted the immense trade potential that both countries have. He minced no words when he highlighted the space for development, especially in terms of infrastructure. Jha called on to bridge the gap between Sri Lanka and India, not just figuratively, but via bridges, ceilings, and pipelines.
3: The distance between Colombo and Chennai by sea is roughly 300 kilometers. But the distance between Rameshwaram and Thalaimannar, the closest points of our two countries, is about 30 kilometers. 30 kilometers only. And yet, there is no direct road, no railway, no ferry service that runs on scale. No energy grid connection. No pipeline. It is frankly an anomaly. It is as if communities are connected only through a corridor outside, even when there is a door that can be built between the two rooms, right in the shared walls of the two rooms.
0: Thank you for watching WEON Pulse. This is WEON World as One. I'm Eric Njoka. Goodbye.

0: 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Backed with analysis from field experts who truly matter, because we believe in decoding the real picture for you. 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World is One. Where darkness hides behind every corner. Where the truth is stranger than fiction. A show that dives deep into the stories which shock and mystify. The victims, the accused, and the sinister float. Prime Crime is your front row seat to darkness.
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0: From the bustling trading floors of Wall Street to the vibrant exchanges of Asian stock markets, We On breaks it down for you to make sense of what's happening. As we reveal the key factors behind events, strategic battles, and the game-changing business decisions that shape the world. We bring you all of this and more on World Business Watch. 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
0: In-depth coverage of global issues broken down into facts, figures and simple words. 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

0: where darkness hides behind every corner. Where the truth is stranger than fiction. A show that dives deep into the stories which shock and mystify. The victims, the accused, and the sinister plot. Prime Crime is your front row seat to darkness.
1: The Earth is sending distress signals. Wildfires, droughts, and melting glaciers. Can we reverse the damage?

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2: There was a Secret Service, sorry. They rushed toward the president.
3: Get out of the way!

0: On the 25th of April, the event in Washington, D.C. turned into a major security scare. U.S. President Donald Trump became the target of a gun attack during the White House Correspondents' Dinner, an evening that brings together politicians and journalists. What followed was chaos. Secret Service agents moved in seconds after, shielding the vice president and the president, evacuating attendees and engaging the attacker. Seconds later, the suspect, 31-year-old Cole Thomas Allen, was arrested on the spot. According to authorities, he was armed with multiple weapons. Not an isolated incident.
1: Take a look at what happened.
0: From Trump's assassination attempt during his election campaign in Pennsylvania in 2024 to the White House Correspondents' Dinner attack, the U.S. president has been involved in various security-related incidents. The United States, one of the world's most powerful democracies, has repeatedly seen its presidents become targets of violence. From the assassination of Abraham Lincoln inside a theater in 1865 to John F. Kennedy being shot in broad daylight in 1963. And even Ronald Reagan, who survived an assassination attempt in 1981. The office of the U.S. president has never been completely out of danger. Over the decades, a total of 4 civilians have been assassinated. In this episode of Beyond Wide Angle, we trace the history of violence against American presidents. What drives these attacks? Why have there been security lapses time and again? And can the world's most protected leader ever truly be safe?

0: U.S. President Donald Trump and First Lady Melania Trump had just arrived at the event, and they took their seats at the main table. It was a high-profile evening with top political leaders, journalists, and guests present in the room. About half an hour into the event, the situation changed suddenly.
1: I'm at the Washington Hilton. I've been taken out of the main building. The shots fired. The Secret Service is now in charge of this building, this hotel. I just spoke to

0: Mayor Muriel Bowser, she is on her way, and Chief Jeffrey Carroll is on his way. He will be in charge as soon as he gets here.
1: Within seconds, security officers started shouting, "Get down and stay down." President Trump was immediately taken to the ground as Secret Service agents rushed in and formed a human shield around him. He was then lifted and escorted out of the hall under heavy protection. The attacker had checked into the hotel a few days earlier like any other guest. According to court documents, on the 6th of April 2026, the accused, Cole Thomas Allen, made a reservation at the Washington Hilton Hotel for 3 nights, from the 24th till the 26th of April. By booking a room and checking in before, he bypassed the strict event day security screenings. Witnesses say he managed to get past initial security and opened fire as he moved forward. Security personnel responded immediately, drawing their weapons and moving in to stop him. Allen was reportedly armed with a rifle, a handgun, and several knives. Within moments, the attacker was overpowered, pushed to the ground, and taken into custody. Officials said that the accused managed to wound an agent who was saved by his bulletproof vest. The entire incident lasted only a few minutes, but the shooting raised fresh about Trump's security arrangement after he was previously targeted by 2 assassination attempts during the 2024 presidential campaign.
2: I'm not surprised at all. If he had not been inside the hotel already, and let's say he wouldn't have made it through the exterior ingress door, perhaps he would have decided to shoot people at the doorway. But because he was already inside, he had, you know, at least one terrain feature ahead of anybody else from the public would have had access.
1: Journalists who attended the dinner recounted the moment they first heard the gunshots. An attendee said that he was in the lower lobby when he heard shots being fired.
3: I was in the lower and we heard 3 shots back to back, pop, pop, pop, for the door. I didn't even wait to see, like, you know, what was going on behind me. I just heard it and it sounded like it was behind me. So I ran out.
4: Okay.
3: And, you know, of course, so many things are running through your head. But that's kind of just from my vantage point what happened. And then, of course, all the details were, you know, you wait to see what exactly what happened.
5: When I saw the commotion and heard, oh my gosh, it was a gunshot, like people started saying stuff, I just ducked under the table and I was like, I'm not going to risk this. I mean, I think the president was just sitting up at the main table, I think probably starting off an appetizer. And, yeah, it was all really surreal.
6: Man, we were sitting there and all of a sudden we heard a few loud bangs and it's hard to tell immediately, but then a bunch of that's when it became pretty, pretty obvious what was going on and everyone around me just jumped under a table.
1: Reuters White House correspondent Bo Erickson said agents shielded Trump and escorted him away within seconds as armed forces secured the room.
7: What I first noticed was this absolute rush of waiters and people running down this center aisle towards the stage where President Trump was sitting. My Reuters colleagues and I, we were sitting actually very close, so you would just hear the ruffle of silverware and glasses start shattering, and it almost seemed like a stampede was running towards the president's table. That is when I turned, and I was probably only about 30 yards away from where President Trump was sitting, and you saw the U.S. Secret Service agents getting on top of the president. He almost looked to be on his knees behind the table. Started ushering him out as the federal agent, long tactical guns, started to surround the president, ushering him off stage.
1: Cole Thomas Allen, the suspect arrested for the White House shooting.

0: Singh appeared in court on Monday. Allen, who described himself as a mechanical engineer, game developer and teacher, is from Los Angeles suburb of Torrance. He's also charged with using a firearm during a crime of violence and interstate transportation of a firearm with intent to commit a felony.
1: Today, the Department of Justice filed three federal charges in United States District Court against Cole Thomas Allen. The first count is attempted assassination of the President of the United States. This count is punishable by up to life in prison. The second count is interstate transportation of a firearm to commit a felony. This is punishable by up to 10 years in prison. And the third count is discharge of a firearm during a crime of violence, which is punishable by a mandatory minimum term of imprisonment of 10 years, a maximum of life, and the 10 years is consecutive to any other sentence imposed.
0: According to officials, Cole allegedly sent an email to his family and former employer shortly before the attack. An affidavit said that the accused wrote to his relatives. Administration officials are targets prioritized from highest ranking to lowest. He allegedly referred to himself as friendly federal assassin Allen. In the email, whose attachment was titled Apology and Explanation, he also made it clear that he was prepared to go further if he felt it necessary, writing that most attendees were, in his view, complicit simply to be present there.
2: Now, the manifesto also makes clear about his expected rules of engagement. You know, you can look at it and read it, and it may seem kind of la-la-la, but at the end, make no mistake, he says, I am targeting the administration officials. They are my targets, and I'm prioritizing from the top down, the highest ranking from the lowest. And I will not hesitate to get involved in any kind of encounter with anyone who blocks me from the president.
0: In a press conference held shortly after being safely evacuated, President Donald Trump referred to his attacker as a would-be assassin and described him as a lone wolf.
3: You know, they had him down. He was fighting hard. He was, in my opinion, a sick person. Who would do that but a sick person? But I think you're going to find everything about him. No reason to talk about it now. But tomorrow at this time, long before this time, you're going to know a lot of things about him. They seem to think he was a lone wolf, and I feel that too.
0: But what is a lone wolf attack? A lone wolf attack is when one person carries out a violent act on their own, without the help or orders from any terrorist organization. These attackers usually plan everything by themselves and are often influenced by ideas that they see online. They also tend to use easily available weapons like knives or even vehicles. Lone wolf attacks have evolved as the new phase of terrorism and bring unique challenges for counter-terrorism studies. The attack on Donald Trump has once again brought attention to a serious reality, that even the most powerful office in the world is not completely safe. While this incident was stopped in time, the United States has a long history of attacks on its presidents. Let's take a look at some of the notable attacks on U.S. presidents and what they reveal about security and risk. The most serious attack on Donald Trump took place less than 4 months before the presidential elections, on the 13th of July 2024, during a campaign rally in Pennsylvania's Butler. A gunman opened fire right here, leaving him injured, while one person in the crowd was killed and several others were hurt in the shooting. The attacker, identified as 20-year-old Thomas Brooks, was shot dead by Secret Service agents within moments of the attack. Federal investigators later described the incident as an assassination attempt and said that the suspect appeared to have acted alone. The shooting was seen as a

0: major security lapse, and it raised serious questions about how the gunman was able to get into position so close to the rally site. In the days that followed, investigations were launched into possible security failures, and some service personnel faced disciplinary action.
1: That based on what I know right now, neither the Secret Service counter-sniper teams nor members of the former president's security detail had any knowledge that there was a man on the roof of the AGR building with a firearm. It is my understanding those personnel were not aware the assailant had a firearm until they heard gunshots.
0: According to officials, the gunman searched online for details about the November 1963 shooting of American President John F. Kennedy days before the attack.
2: Analysis of a laptop that the investigation ties to the shooter reveals that on July 6th, he did a Google search for, quote, how far away was Oswald from Kennedy? And so that's a search that obviously is significant in terms of his state of mind. That is the same day that it appears for the Butler rally.
0: 2 months later, that year in September, Donald Trump said that he survived another assassination attempt. This time, while golfing at the Trump International Golf Club in Florida's West Palm Beach. The accused was a 58-year-old Ryan Wesley Ruth, a roofer and Russia-Ukraine war activist, who apparently did not want Trump to get elected. In February this year, Ruth was sentenced to life in federal prison. The recent attack on Donald Trump took place at the Washington Hilton, the very same location where another American president was shot at more than four decades ago. In 1981, the then U.S. President Ronald Reagan was leaving an event and gunshots suddenly rang out. He walked towards his car, a man in the crowd opened fire, shooting six times in just a few seconds. One of the bullets hit Reagan, piercing his lung and close to his heart. Three others were also injured in the attack, including a Secret Service agent and a police officer. The attacker, John Hinckley Jr., was quickly overpowered and arrested at the scene. Hinckley, who was obsessed with actress Jodie Foster, after watching Taxi Driver, believed that his act would impress the Hollywood star. He tried to imitate the disturbed vigilante behavior of Travis Bickle, the protagonist of the 1976 film Taxi Driver, played by Robert De Niro and directed by Martin Scorsese. Ronald Reagan was seriously wounded by a revolver bullet. Despite being seriously injured, Reagan remained conscious for a short time and was rushed to the hospital, where he underwent emergency surgery. He survived the attack and later returned to duty, but the incident left a lasting impact on American security. More than 40 years later, the same hotel has once again become the site of a security scare. The White House Correspondents' Dinner is held every year at the Washington Hilton. Opened in 1965, it has been hosting the annual gala since 1968. The building itself has special design features meant for presidential security. There is a separate entrance for the president and even a secure holding room behind the stage. These changes were made after Ronald Reagan was shot outside the hotel. When the president attends the dinner, the Secret Service takes control of security with support from other law enforcement agencies. Security becomes stricter closer to the ballroom, where guests must show their passes and go through airport-style screening before entering the event. And yet, despite these layers of security, the recent attack has raised serious concerns about possible gaps and whether even the most secure venues can fully prevent such threats. On the

of November 1963, the then U.S. President John F. Kennedy and the First Lady Jacqueline Kennedy arrived in Texas as part of a political visit ahead of the next election. John Connolly and his wife Nellie Connolly. As the motor car passed through Dealey Plaza, guns suddenly rang out, shocking the crowd and those traveling with the president. Governor Connolly was hit in the attack, and President Kennedy, who was shot twice, was critically wounded. He was rushed to Parkland Memorial Hospital, where doctors tried to save him, but he died shortly after. Investigators later said the shots were fired from a nearby warehouse building, and within hours, the police arrested a suspect named Harvey Oswald, who worked there. Oswald was a former U.S. Marine who had once defected to the Soviet Union. Before returning to the United States, his background added to the mystery surrounding the case. However, just 2 days after his arrest, while being moved to another jail, Oswald was shot by Ruby, a nightclub owner from Dallas. Ruby was later tried and convicted for Oswald's murder. But he died of cancer in January 1967 while waiting for a retrial. Following Kennedy's assassination, the nation went into mourning. On the 24th of November 1963, hundreds of thousands of people walked past President Kennedy's coffin at the US Capitol to pay their respects. An estimated 1 million people lined up the streets of Washington, D.C. to watch the funeral procession. For many Americans, the assassination of John F. Kennedy remains one of the most painful and unforgettable moments in their country's history. The event was even showcased in the 2016 Oscar-nominated Jackie, starring Natalie Portman as Jacqueline Kennedy. Before these attacks, let's tell you about other presidential assassinations. At the turn of the 20th century, on the 6th of September 1901, the then U.S. President William McKinley was attending a public event at the Pan American Exposition in Buffalo, New York. As he greeted people in a receiving line, a man stepped forward as if to shake his hand, but instead shot him at close range. The attacker, Leon Czolgosz, was an anarchist who had hidden a gun under a cloth. McKinley was shot twice in the abdomen and was rushed for medical treatment. His condition worsened due to infection, and he died 8 days later, on the 14th of September. Czolgosz expressed no remorse for his actions and died in the electric chair on the 29th of October the same year. Just 2 decades before McKinley, another U.S. president was assassinated. On the 2nd of July, 1881, President James A. Garfield was at a train station in Washington, D.C. when he was shot at close range. Attacker Charles J. Guaito was a disgruntled man who believed he deserved a government position. Garfield was hit by 2 bullets and was left seriously injured. After nearly 2.5 months, the president died on the 19th of September, 1881, due to infections. The first assassination of any U.S. president took place in the 19th century. On the 14th of April, 1865, President Abraham Lincoln was attending a theater in Washington, D.C. During the performance, an actor named John Wilkes Booth entered the president's box and shot him at close range. Lincoln was taken to a nearby house where doctors tried to save him, but he died the next morning on the 15th of April. The attack came just days after the end of the American Civil War, making the loss even more shocking for the nation. The assassination scene has been documented in the 2012 Oscar-winning film Lincoln, directed by Steven Spielberg. From Abraham Lincoln to Donald

Trump, the threat to American presidents has continued across generations to disappear. The recent attack is a reminder that even today, this is completely foolproof. And as history shows, it only takes one breach to change everything.

0: From the bustling trading floor of the Wall Street to the vibrant exchanges of Asian stock markets, Weon breaks it down for you to make sense of what's happening. As we reveal the key factors behind events, strategic battles, and the game-changing business decisions that shape the world. We bring you all of this and more on World Business Watch. Where darkness hides behind every corner. Where the truth is stranger than fiction. A show that dives deep into the stories which shock and mystify. The victims, the accused, and the sinister float. Prime Crime is your front row seat to darkness. Get the latest updates.
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0: In-depth coverage of global issues broken down into facts, figures, and simple words. 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Watch WEON Wide Angle at these times on WEON. World is One. From the bustling trading floor of Wall Street to the vibrant exchanges of Asian stock markets, WEON breaks it down for you to make sense of what's happening. As we reveal the key factors behind events, strategic battles, and the game-changing business decisions that shape the world. We bring you all of this and more on World Business Watch. Where darkness hides behind every corner.

Now, the Election Commission has ordered for polling in the Falta Assembly constituency of West Bengal scheduled for the 21st of May, and results will be announced on the 24th of May. Ukraine says that Russia targeted several petrol pumps in the city of Kharkiv, and the footage shows firefighters rushing to put out fires that erupted at petrol pumps in the city. Spain's Prime Minister Pedro Sanchez accuses his Israeli counterpart Netanyahu of violating international law by detaining a Spanish citizen who was part of an aid flotilla that was headed for Gaza. Sanchez demands that Israel should release the Spanish citizen. Farmers take to the streets of Paris to protest against the rising energy costs. Several trade collectives organized the protest in front of the Dome of Les Invalides. And China has deployed a 15-member robot traffic police squad in the city of Hangzhou. China's state broadcaster said that the robot cops have been tasked with discouraging traffic violations by pedestrians, directing the traffic and providing navigational services to the tourists. And the Mayon volcano, which is the most active volcano in the Philippines, spews ash clouds into the sky. The eruption has resulted in hot rocks, ash and debris flowing down the volcano. Local authorities have warned the public and have asked them to stay at least 6 kilometers from the. The state of Gujarat hosts the Mango Festival 2026. The farmers showcase chemical-free, organically grown mangoes to promote safe agricultural practices.

Now, the battle to control the Strait of Hormuz continues. The United States has issued a warning to shipping companies saying that they could face sanctions for making payments to Iran to safely pass through the Strait of Hormuz. About a fifth of the world trade in oil and natural gas typically passes through the strait that was effectively shut by Iran on the 7th of March. Tehran then formalized the closure, barring vessels from what it called hostile nations, and this included the Americans, the Israelis, and their allies. At first, Iran had imposed a complete closure and had threatened to attack any ships that would breach their closure of the Strait of Hormuz. The second phase began on the 9th of March, when the American President Donald Trump claimed the strait was open, though it remained firmly in control of the Iranians. On the 15th of March, Iran introduced a toll system for the ships to pass through, charging up to $2 million for these very, very large container ships. However, it offered exemptions to certain nations like India, China, and Russia that were allowed to pass without paying any toll. And then came the American blockade on the 13th of April. Washington announced a naval blockade targeting all ships coming to and from the Iranian ports. On the 17th of April, Iran responded. It reopened

0: Strait, linking it to a separate 10-day Israel-Lebanon truce. However, by the 18th of April, Tehran reversed course in the numerical blockade of Iranian ports. Now, earlier, the American President Donald Trump slammed Iran's blockade and toll fees, calling it cash-starved. He even claimed that Iran is losing up to $500 million per day. The closure led to global oil prices soaring. About 20% of the global LNG supplies have been affected, and the prices have gone up by nearly 84% in Europe and more than 100% in Asia. The global LNG prices are now hovering at around $21 to $22. The spat further escalated with the IRGC seizing two vessels for what it called were maritime violations, and the ships identified as MSC Francesca and the Epaminondas were detained for operating without the required authorization and for manipulating the navigation systems. A 36-year-old Israeli man has been arrested for a nun near Jerusalem's Old City. The eyewitnesses say that the attacker was Jewish. This is the latest in a string of attacks that have targeted religious minorities in Israel. The video released by the police shows this Jewish suspect pushing a nun hard to the ground and then kicking her before some bystanders intervene. He was seen wearing a tzitzit, which is a traditional fringed garment that is worn by Jewish men. The victim reportedly sustained some bruises in this attack. The leader of a Greek Orthodox church in the Holy City has condemned the attack and has said that these kind of incidents are not isolated. He spoke about the repeated harassment that the Christian clergy and the holy sites face in Jerusalem.
1: This is not the first time. We in Jerusalem are often subjected to insults, abuse, and spitting, and Christian churches and holy sites are frequently targeted as well when settlers pass by and spit, offend, and hurl insults, including at this place, this church, on more than one occasion. From here, extremist settlers have come, spat, insulted, and so on. This is a phenomenon that exists in Jerusalem, and I believe confronting it cannot be done solely through statements of condemnation and denunciation.
0: The accused has been taken into custody after the incident, which took place near David's tomb, just outside the Zion Gate. His identity has not been released by the Israeli authorities, and the police there say an investigation is currently underway. Jerusalem is home to some of the holiest sites for Jews, for Christians, and also for the Muslims. It remains a flashpoint where religious and political claims intersect. The area is currently witnessing a very sharp rise in attacks on minorities, that is, Muslims and Christians. Groups have reported growing harassment and violence against Christian pilgrims and the clergy and the Palestinian residents. And these attacks include physical assaults and spitting that is frequently carried out by the ultra-Orthodox Jewish yeshiva students.
2: I believe the lack of action. Again, I'm not only angry on those who commit these crimes. My anger, as I told you, is on the three dimensions: the lack of clear position by the authorities, the lack of action against inciters, and the lack of...
0: The Iran war has triggered a major shock in the global gas markets. Attacks on Gulf energy infrastructure and threats in the Strait of Hormuz have disrupted LNG flows. An estimated 20% of the global LNG supplies has been affected, most exposed being Qatar. As a result, gas prices have surged sharply, rising up to 84% in Europe and over 100% in Asia. The global LNG prices are now hovering at around $21 to $22. While the world faces a gas crunch, the United States tells a different story. The U.S. gas prices have fallen by about 12% since the war began, hitting a 17-month low of $2.52. Production remains at record levels, over 107 billion cubic feet per day. but pipelines and LNG export terminals are already operating at full capacity. This means that cheap US gas cannot reach the global markets, creating a pretty sharp price divide. Infrastructure bottlenecks are driving the disconnect in the basin. Gas prices have even turned negative, with the producers paying to dispose off the excess supplies. Pipeline expansion is months away, with major relief expected only by late 2026 or beyond. In the meantime, LNG exporters with spot cargoes are benefiting from high global prices, but domestic gas producers in the US are facing a lot of pressure, with some, in fact, cutting output amid some weak prices. The result is a deeply divided global gas market where shortages and surpluses exist side by side. Now, Pakistan is reportedly facing a severe fuel crisis, with crude oil reserves set to last only for anywhere from 5 to 7 days. Federal Petroleum Minister Ali Pervez Malik has raised concerns over Pakistan's limited fuel reserves. In an interview with the country does not even have petrol reserves for a single day, leaving its energy system strained and vulnerable to external shocks. Additionally, Malik also drew comparison with India, stating that India has remained relatively stable due to stronger financial and energy reserves. He warned that the people of Pakistan do not fully realize the severity of the crisis. This comes amidst the ongoing geopolitical tensions involving the US-Iran conflict. Malik has also warned the situation warrants some urgent need for strengthening storage capacity and security planning. In a major turn of events, the Election Commission has now ordered for fresh polling in the Falta Assembly constituency of West Bengal's South Chaubis Pargana district on the 21st of May. The Election Commission of India has cited some severe electoral offences as the reason for the repoll. Fresh polling has been ordered across all 285 polling stations in the Falta seat.

The Election Commission has said that there was a subversion of the democratic process during the polling. Protests, in fact, broke out in Falta early on Saturday, with locals alleging leaders of the TMC were apparently threatening them. Meanwhile, repolling took place in about 15 booths in West Bengal on Saturday, and they saw a massive turnout. The voter participation touched nearly 90% in all of the polling stations. The voting was held at about 15 booths in two assembly constituencies in West Bengal's South Chobis Paragana, after the Election Commission ordered for repolling. Following reported malpractice, the repolls were ordered in 11 polling stations of Magrahat Paschim South Assembly constituency and four in the Diamond Harbour. A whopping 86.11% turnout was recorded in Magrahat Paschim, while Diamond Harbour witnessed 87.60 polling till 5 p.m. Voters turned up amidst heavy rain and were seen queuing up outside of a polling station in South Chobis Paragana district amid some strong security arrangements that were made in both the polling stations. The Election Commission of India has also deployed about 165 additional counting and 77 police observers in West Bengal to strengthen security, OC, law and order. A CRPF armoured vehicle was also deployed in the area, held in April, and then on the 29th of April. This will take place on the 4th of May. Public anger is on the rise in the United Kingdom after Prime Minister Keir Starmer's niece, Ellie Sandover, was chosen to stand in local elections in South London. Sandover has been selected as the Labour Party's council candidate for Bensham Manor. It is regarded as one of the Labour Party's most winnable seats. However, grassroots activists say that they were shut out of the election process. They claim that Sandover has been parachuted into a safe Labour seat because of her famous uncle. Meanwhile, the local members say that this has led to questions over transparency and fairness within the Labour Party. The row has been exacerbated by the removal of the several sitting councillors before candidate selection began. Sandover is the daughter of one of Starmer's

three siblings and the twin sister of Nick Starmer. She was selected after working as a parliamentary intern. Although there is no allegation of wrongdoing against Sandoa, her family connections to Prime Minister Keir Starmer, who is also the Labour Party leader, have drawn some increased scrutiny. The Labour Party has not commented directly, but it had previously maintained that its candidate selection procedures are thorough and they follow internal rules.

A DNA test in London has brought to light a rare genetic anomaly. It revealed that a set of twins, Lavinia and Michelle Osborne, were born just minutes apart to the same mother but different fathers. Lavinia Osborne, in fact, took a DNA test in 2022. She said that it was because something about her bond with her twin sister, Michelle Osborne, always felt off to her. And her test results revealed that they were non-identical twins who had different biological fathers, and yet they grew in the same womb at the same time. This is because of a pretty super rare biological phenomenon that is known as heteropaternal superfecundation. It occurs when a woman releases multiple eggs in a single menstrual cycle, and each egg is fertilized by sperm from a different man. The embryos then continue to develop successfully during the same pregnancy, and globally only about 20 such cases have ever been documented. In the United Kingdom, Lavinia and Michelle are the only known instances of this phenomenon. The twin sisters, who are now 49 years old, say that they had a relatively difficult childhood. They grew in the absence of a paternal figure, and their mother also distanced herself from them. They spent their life shuttling between different guardians in foster homes, and they later traced their biological fathers and families and now reside in South London. In a kingdom where alcohol has been banned for over seven decades, a rare experiment in a pretty controlled liberalization is now facing a pretty unexpected test. Saudi Arabia's only official alcohol shop, located in Riyadh's diplomatic enclave, has run dry on supplies of beer and wine to even premium spirits. The shortage, according to the visitors and diplomats, is being driven by disruptions linked to the ongoing war in Iran, which apparently has delayed shipments from regional suppliers like Bahrain and the United Arab Emirates. This liquor shop that opened in 2024 was designed as a highly restricted outlet catering only to non-Muslim diplomats, and later was expanded to certain select foreign residents. But now its shelves are pretty much that remain and what they describe as random beer. The impact is already visible on the ground. Are the discreet shop. Foreign residents are leaving work midday to secure supplies, and frustration is spilling over with reports of altercations. Now, this single outlet, though low profile, is symbolic of a much larger shift under Crown Prince Mohammed bin Salman, as Saudi Arabia is attempting to balance its conservative roots with its global ambitions. Officially, the kingdom's 1952 blanket ban on alcohol still remains in effect, but in practice, this limited opening was meant to signal a more expat-friendly Saudi Arabia. For now, though, that signal is running low on stock and high on pressure, and plans to expand this model with more stores in Jeddah and the eastern province appear to be on hold. Indian lyricist Prasun Joshi has been appointed as the chairman of Prasar Bharati, the sixth minister. Announcing Prasun Joshi's appointment, the Minister of Information and Broadcasting, Ashwini Vaishnav, said that Joshi is a distinguished creative professional with wide-ranging contributions across

Delhi Six and Bhag Milka Bhag, Joshi is a recipient of two national film awards. While he bagged the first award for Tare Zameen Par, Chittagong got him the second national award. In 2015, he was honored with a Padma Shri. Before his appointment as the chairman of Prasar Bharati, Joshi had also served as the chairperson of the Central Board of Film Certification from August 2017 till early 2026.

0: Z Media and Vion hosted the Global Innovation and Leadership Summit in Colombo. The forum brought together senior political leaders, ministers, diplomats, and business figures from India and Sri Lanka on stage. Now, Sri Lanka's opposition leader, Sajith Premadasa, was one of the leaders who gave an address at this summit. He emphasized the shared culture and values that form the bedrock of ties between India and Sri Lanka. At the summit, Premadasa, in fact, took the opportunity to reiterate Sri Lanka's unequivocal support for India's bid to secure a permanent seat at the UNSC. Listen in.
1: We believe in nurturing a special strategic relationship with India, one that is built on deep-rooted historical and cultural connections, and one that forms the fundamental bedrock foreign policy. It is precisely because of this unshakable bond that I have consistently and vocally supported India's long-pending bid for a permanent seat in the United Nations Security Council.
0: And also during the summit, Hanif Yusuf, Sri Lanka's special envoy to the President for Foreign Investment, spoke about the strategic ties between New Delhi and Colombo. He spoke about the shared values and pitched Sri Lanka as a trade hub for India. Hanif Yusuf also called on both nations to chart their growth stories together.
2: India will rise. India is already rising. The real question is, who will rise with India? Can, not as a bystander, not as a dependent, but as a trusted partner. Sri Lanka can become for India what the best partnerships in the world always become: an extension of strength, a place to think, a place to build, a place to test, a place to refine, a place to scale.
0: And the Indian High Commissioner to Sri Lanka, Santosh Jha, also delivered an address. He highlighted the immense trade potential that both countries have. He minced no words when he highlighted the space for development, especially in terms of infrastructure. Jha called on to bridge the gap between Sri Lanka and India, not just figuratively, but via bridges, sea links, and also pipelines. Listen in.
3: The distance between Colombo and Chennai sea is roughly 300 kilometers. But the distance between Rameshwaram and Thalaimannar of our two countries is about 30 kilometers. 30 kilometers only. And yet, there is no direct road, no railway, no ferry service that runs on scale. No energy grid connection, no pipeline. It is frankly an anomaly. It is as if two neighboring rooms are connected only through a corridor outside, even when there is a door that can be built between the two rooms, right in the shared walls of the two rooms.
0: And with that, it's a wrap on this edition of our newscast. Stay tuned to Vion.
4: 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As we reveal the key factors behind events, strategic battles, and the game-changing business decisions that shape the world. We bring you all of this and more on World Business Watch.
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7: Where darkness hides behind every corner. Where the truth is stranger than fiction. A show that dives deep into the stories which shock and mystify the victims, the accused, and the sinister plot. 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
8: 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We bring you all of this and more on World Business Watch.
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by blending special stories, stories of the day, breaking alerts and cultural witness. From the

This is Wild as One. We're glad you're watching. Thank you for staying with us and welcome back. Time now for Pulse. I'm Eric Njoka. Let's begin this broadcast with the headlines. Ukraine says Russia targeted several petrol pumps in the city of Kharkiv. Footage shows firefighters rushing to put out the blazes that erupted at petrol pumps across the city. The IDF releases footage of what it claims are attacks on Hezbollah positions in southern Lebanon. Israel continues to raise villages in southern Lebanon despite fighting since April 16th. The Prime Minister of Spain, Pedro Sanchez, accuses his Israeli counterpart Benjamin Netanyahu of violating international law by detaining a Spanish citizen who was part of an aid flotilla bound for Gaza. Sanchez demands that Israel releases the Spanish citizen. Mali announces that it will be investigating soldiers suspected of involvement in the coordinated attacks that place across the country on April 25th. Malian authorities say potential suspects include at least three active duty soldiers. The Mayon volcano, which is the most active volcano in the Philippines, ash clouds into the sky. The eruption has resulted in hot rocks, ash and debris flowing down the volcano. Local authorities have warned the public to stay out of a 6-kilometer danger zone around the site. The state of Gujarat hosts the Mango Festival 2026 Farmers Showcase chemical-free organically grown mangoes to promote safe agricultural practices.

0: Now, a major shift in the transatlantic security is underway. The United States is pulling back thousands of troops from Germany, triggering fresh concerns across Europe. A sharp political rift over the Iranian war, trade tensions, and NATO's future role. Here's a full report.
1: NATO is now holding consultations with the United States after Washington announced plans to withdraw around 5,000 troops from Germany, a key hub for U.S. military operations in Europe. The United States Department of Defense says the withdrawal will be completed over the next 6 to 12 months, calling it part of a broader review of its military posture in Europe. But the timing is hard to ignore. The decision comes in a rift between US President Donald Trump and German Chancellor Friedrich Merz. After Merz criticized Washington's handling of Iran and Trump fired back, saying Merz doesn't know what he's talking about, the tensions are escalating.
2: The Americans clearly have no strategy. And the problem with conflicts like this is always that you don't just have to go in, you also have to get out again. We saw that all too painfully in Afghanistan for 20 years. We saw it in Iraq. So this whole affair is, as I said, ill-considered, to say the least.
1: Trump has announced a 25-

0: 5% tariff on European cars and trucks, a move that could hit Germany's auto giants hard and further strain economic ties. Spokesperson Alison Hart says the alliance is working to understand the details of the drawdown, but emphasized that Europe must now invest more in its own defense. Jeremy Hart says the move was expected. Defense Minister Boris Pistorius acknowledged that the strong signaled a shift, adding that Europe must take greater responsibility for its security. Still, the numbers are significant. Over 36,000 US troops are currently stationed in Germany, making it Washington's largest military footprint in Europe. And the signal from the White House is clear. Trump has openly questioned why the US should continue defending Europe, even suggesting troop cuts in countries like Italy and Spain.
1: Italy has not been of any help to us, and Spain has been horrible, absolutely horrible. You know, it's NATO. It's not even the fact that they're bad. It's one thing if they said nicely, or if they said, okay, we'll help, but the help's a little slow. But the level, and we helped them with Ukraine. You know, they made a mess out of Ukraine, a total mess. And we helped them with Ukraine. Ukraine is nothing. Ocean apart. It has to do with them. It's like for them, it's their front door.
0: Germany says Berlin is prepared for reductions, but insists key U.S. assets like the Ramstein Air Base remain critical for both sides. All of this comes against the backdrop of an uncertain security landscape, from the Iran conflict to the war in Ukraine, where Europe continues to depend heavily on US support. Bureau Report, Beyond Waldesmar.
2: Mr. John Erath is a senior policy director for the Center for Arms Control and Non-Proliferation in Washington. He's now joining us live from Washington, D.C. Mr. Erath, as always, thank you very much for your time. Is NATO really on the brink just because of what President Trump and basically continuously discrediting the alliance? Do you think it's really on the brink?
3: I think that this is certainly a significant source of strain in the alliance, the inability of the leaders to get along with each other. But the alliance itself continues to exist, and the reasons for it remain the same as they ever were. Mm-hmm. It is better, more useful to undertake collective action than action by any single ally, even the U.S. Mm-hmm. So the reasons for having NATO still exist. The death of NATO has been proclaimed several times since the end of the Cold War, and there always seems to be the reason to keep it around.
2: Mr. Erath, what do you think of President Trump acting through his emotions, sparring with his allies like Germany, pulling soldiers from Germany, threatening sanctions, and even tariffs?
3: I think that President Trump's act is domestic politics in the U.S. It's keyed to appeal to his base to persuade the declining support that he has among U.S. voters that he is still in charge and still is capable of embracing things that are popular in the U.S. That's what it is. It's populism. It's the troop withdrawals may or may not happen. It is possible that they were planned anyway, and this is just a way of packaging it to deliver a political message to Germany and to others. Mm-hmm. The details are lacking, and we will see in the coming months how the details work out.
2: Mr. Erath, finally and very quickly, do you think NATO Secretary General Mark Rutte's controversial statement of calling Trump daddy has not really aged well and has boomeranged on him big time?
3: I think it was ill considered to begin with, and it has not aged well at all. Clearly the Secretary General wanted to try to mend the relationship with the U.S., but there is still too much political gain to be gained by President Trump from bashing NATO, and he will continue to do so.
2: Mr. John Erath, as always, it's good to see you. Thank you very much for your time and for talking to us today.
3: You're very well.
2: President Trump says he has no plans to send U.S. envoys Steve Witkoff and Jared Kushner to Pakistan for talks on the Iranian war. This came as he seemed to reject a new proposal by Iran submitted via Pakistan. The president also addressed regarding and expressed support for Islamabad's issue. He then asked the reporter whether he or she was from Pakistan.
1: That was a vicious bee. I know everything about it. Yeah, I have great respect. Are you from Pakistan? I have great respect for Pakistan.
2: Pakistan's government has opened 6 land routes for international goods to transit via the country to Iran. The order came into effect on April 25th, and it involves key routes from Gwadar and Karachi port to different parts of the country, such as Taftan, Quetta, and Gabad. From these points, the goods further transit into Iran. According to Pakistani media reports, more than 3,000 containers routed for Iran are stuck at the Karachi port for a few days now. The newly opened transit routes are expected to cut down on both time and cost substantially. The development also comes amid uncertainty in the Strait of Hormuz. Maritime traffic through Hormuz remains near standstill after the waterway's brief and confused reopening. The narrow waterway is one of the world's most critical energy choke points, as it provides a passage for 20% of the global oil and gas supply. President Trump delivered a rather theatrical address where he boasted about U.S. energy dominance in his nearly 75-minute long speech. He also provided updates on military operations in West Asia, and he critiqued his predecessors. Speaking to a packed audience in South Florida, the president spoke at length about the war and the subsequent ceasefire with Iran. Trump claimed that the U.S. Navy was acting like pirates while cutting out Washington's U.S. forces a few days ago, and likened it to piracy.
1: They were going straight through, and they said, "Turn your ship around." And there was no response. "Turn your ship around. Evacuate your engine room immediately." And you see all these guys running out of there. Now, they're 5 miles away, and one shot into the engine room, blew up the engine room, the ship stopped. They used tugboats, and then we landed on top of it. On top of everything else, we then land on top of it, and we took over the ship. We took over the cargo, took over the oil. It's a very profitable business. Who would have thought we were doing that? We're like pirates. We're sort of like pirates.
2: Regarding the war with Iran, Trump insisted on framing it as a military operation. In his remarks, the U.S. president also drew comparisons with past U.S. wars, arguing that in Iran, American forces have been engaged for a relatively shorter timeline, which is just
1: what they call a military operation. You know, they don't like the word war, and they call it a military operation. Because, A, you don't have a war, you don't have legal problems. But you ever hear a situation where we're knocking the hell out of somebody and we have a Congress, "Please, you've only got 3 days left." We spent 19 years in Vietnam. We spent 12 years in Iraq. We spent 7 years in another place, 2 years in another one, 7 years in another one. We had another one for 14 years. And we're in there for 6 weeks. What's taking so long? Now, we could leave right now. Right now, if we left right now, it would take them 20 years, 25 years to rebuild the place. But we're not doing it because we have to do it totally right. We don't want to have somebody come back in 5 years and you have an incompetent president, which we just went through 4 years of a very terrible situation, very incompetent.
2: Well, the president also claimed he seriously considered renaming the Gulf of Mexico to the Gulf of Trump.
1: I was thinking of seriously calling it the Gulf of Trump, but I really was, but I was told by some very wise people, "Please don't do this." That's one I don't think would have worked. That wouldn't have worked too well. But, you know, it's such an honor to, you look at that incredible, powerful, beautiful

0: really rich area of water. There's probably very little like it anywhere in the world. When you look at the rigs out there, all the wealth that's underneath that water, and now it's the Gulf of America.
1: During his speech, Trump reiterated his criticism of former U.S. President George W. Bush's 2003 invasion of Iraq, saying Bush made a mistake. He also congratulated Iraq's new prime minister designate, not the president, Ali al-Zaidi.
0: And by the way, I congratulate the new president of Iraq. I endorsed him. I'm now in the business of endorsing political leaders from foreign countries, countries that nobody's ever seen before. And we have a pretty infallible record. We've won a lot of them, but I endorsed the man because we didn't like the man that was the president of Iraq. And we endorsed somebody that not a lot of people have heard of, and he won in a landslide.
1: Yep, the president was wrong. He's not the president. He's the prime minister designate of Iraq. His name is Ali al-Zaidi. Trump highlighted what he described as surging oil and gas production in the U.S. and Arabia combined. He tied the achievement to his drill bit and used it to downplay concerns over global energy markets amid tensions in the Strait of Hormuz.
0: By the way, more oil is being drilled right now than at any time in the history of our country. We're doing double. Think of this. We're doing double Saudi Arabia and Russia combined. Double Saudi Arabia and Russia combined. Nobody knows that.
1: Trump also mentioned hosting Chinese President Xi Jinping at Mar-a-Lago and previewed an upcoming meeting between them, calling it very interesting. Trump also took shots at former U.S. President Joe Biden.
0: She loves her and her husband. They love animals, and that's good. That usually is very good. I was never as much, you know, they all wanted me to buy a dog when I went to the White House. They said, sir, you'll be the first president in 68 years or something that doesn't have a dog. I said, it didn't work for me. No, they like pictures of, like, Biden walking his dog all that, but his dog was a vicious dog, kept biting our Secret Service people. No, we had 28 bite problems, 28. This was a violent dog. That's not a dog I'd want.
1: On sports diplomacy, Trump credited a personal call to FIFA President Gianni Infantino for helping secure the 2026 World Cup for the United States. Trump's appearance comes as his administration continues to manage fallout from the war in Iran, fluctuating energy prices and domestic policy pushes. Trump's supporters cheered the energetic delivery and unfiltered commentary, while critics outside the event dismissed portions as exaggeration or distraction from a broader. Spirit Airlines is staring at a potential shutdown now resting on the U.S. administration led by Donald Trump. The airline is in advanced talks for a $500 million U.S. dollar bailout, but negotiations remain stuck due to disagreements between the government and Spirit's creditors.
2: Did you decide to have Spirit Airlines?
3: Well, I guess we're looking at it. If we could do it, we'd do it, but only if it's a good deal.
2: It's amazing that they're preparing to shut down this weekend because they haven't gotten a
3: deal. Well, we're looking at it, but if we can't make a good deal, no institution's been able to do it. I said, I'd like to save the jobs, but we'll have an announcement sometime today. We gave them a final proposal.
1: The low-cost carrier, which has already gone through two bankruptcies, is struggling to stay afloat as costs surge. While operations continue for now, the risk of a sudden halt remains high, with an official announcement expected imminently. A shutdown could disrupt travel for millions, with 1,000 flights scheduled in May alone, averaging nearly 300 flights and up to 60,000 passengers daily. Over 40 flights have already been cancelled nationwide, signalling early stress. If operations cease, passengers need to seek refunds or rebook at higher fares. While competitors are expected to absorb stranded travellers, the exit of Spirit, which accounts for roughly 2% of U.S. domestic capacity, is likely to push ticket prices higher as fewer seats become available across the market.
4: Well, hearing that Spirit is shutting down, I think it's insane. I always thought Spirit had a bunch of customers and a lot of support with, like, other people flying as well, whether it's economy and back and forth and just a safe

0: like to use.
1: At the core of the crisis is a sharp rise in jet fuel prices, which have nearly doubled in conflict. As the second largest expense after labor, fuel has squeezed margins across the industry. However, ultra-low-cost carriers like Spirit have limited ability to pass on these costs to price-sensitive customers. A shutdown will not only put jobs at risk, but could also accelerate consolidation in an industry already dominated by four major players controlling about 80% of capacity.

0: Z Media and WEON hosted the Global Innovation and Leadership Summit in Colombo, Sri Lanka. The forum brought together senior political leaders, ministers, diplomats, and business figures from India and Sri Lanka on one stage. Sri Lanka's opposition leader, Sajith Premadasa, was one of the leaders who gave it. He emphasized the shared culture and values that form the bedrock of the ties between India and Sri Lanka. The summit, Premadasa took the opportunity to reiterate Sri Lanka's support for India's bid to secure a permanent seat at the United Nations Security Council. Also during the summit, Hanif Yusuf, Sri Lanka's special envoy to the President for Foreign Investment, spoke about the strategic ties between New Delhi and Colombo. They spoke about shared values and pitched Sri Lanka as a trade hub for India. Yusuf called on both nations to chart their growth stories together.
1: India will rise. India is already rising. The real question is, who will rise with India? And I believe Sri Lanka can. Not as a bystander, not as a dependent, but as a trusted partner. Sri Lanka can become for India what the best partnerships in the world always become, an extension of strength, a place to think, a place to build, a place to test, a place to refine, a place to scale.
2: We believe in nurturing a special strategic relationship with India, one that is built on deep-rooted historical and cultural connections, and one that forms the fundamental bedrock of our foreign policy. It is precisely because of this unshakable bond that I have personally and vocally supported India's long-pending bid for a permanent seat in the United Nations Security Council.
0: Thank you for watching We On Pulse. This is We On World as One. I'm Eric Nzoka. Goodbye.

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1: The Earth is sending distress signals. Wildfires, droughts, and melting glaciers. Can we reverse the damage? Explore the harrowing effects of climate change. 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
2: Where darkness hides behind every corner. 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A show that dives deep into the stories which shock and mystify. The victims, the accused, and the sinister plot. Prime Crime is your front row seat to darkness.
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0: We On, India's global voice. 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
1: The Earth is sending distress signals. 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Can we reverse the damage? Explore the harrowing effects of climate change. It's a wake-up call, global emergency. 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
2: Where darkness hides behind every corner. where the truth is stranger than fiction. 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
4: This is our brand new edition of South India, a daily dynamic show that will capture the pulse of the southern...

Now, the Election Commission has ordered for re-polling in the Falta Assembly constituency of West Bengal. The polling is scheduled for the 21st of May and results will be announced on the 24th of May. Russia targeted several petrol pumps in the city of Kharkiv in the first to put out fires that erupted at petrol pumps in the city. Spain's Prime Minister Pedro Sanchez accuses his Israeli counterpart Netanyahu of violating international law by detaining a Spanish citizen who was part of an aid flotilla that was headed for Gaza. Sanchez demands that Israel should release the Spanish citizen. Farmers, fishermen and bakers take to the streets of Paris to protest against the rising energy costs. Several trade collectives organized the protest in front of the Dome of Les Invalides. And China has deployed a 15-member robot traffic police squad in the city of Hangzhou. China's state broadcaster said that the robot cops have been tasked with discouraging traffic violations by pedestrians, directing the traffic and providing navigational services to the tourists. And the Mayon volcano, which is the most active volcano in the Philippines, spews ash clouds into the sky. The eruption has resulted in hot rocks, ash and debris flowing down the volcano. Local authorities have warned the public and asked them to stay at least 6 kilometers from the danger zone. The state of Gujarat hosts the Mango Festival 2026. The farmers showcase chemical-free, organically grown mangoes to promote safe agricultural practices.

Now, the battle to control the Strait of Hormuz continues. The United States has issued a warning to shipping companies saying that they could face sanctions for making payments to Iran to safely pass through the Strait of Hormuz. About a fifth of the world's trade in oil and gas passes through the strait that was effectively shut by Iran on the 7th of March. Tehran then formalized the closure, barring vessels from what it called hostile nations, and this included the Americans, the Israelis, and their allies. At first, Iran had imposed a complete closure and had threatened to attack any ships that would breach their closure of the Strait of Hormuz. The second phase began on the 9th of March, when the American President Donald Trump claimed the strait was open, though it remained firmly in control of the Iranians. On the 15th of March, Iran introduced a toll system for the ships to pass through, charging up to $2 million for these very, very large container ships. However, it offered exemptions to certain nations like India, China, and Russia that were allowed to pass without paying any toll. And then came the American blockade on the 13th of April. Washington announced a naval blockade targeting all ships coming to and from the Iranian ports. On the 17th of April, Iran responded. It reopened the strait, linking it to a separate 10-day Israel-Lebanon truce. However, by the 18th of April, Tehran reversed course, citing the ongoing American blockade of Iranian ports. Now, earlier, the American President Donald Trump slammed Iran's blockade and toll fees, calling it cash-starved. Closure led to global oil prices, global LNG supplies have been affected, and the price has gone up by nearly 84% in Europe and more than 100% in Asia. The global LNG prices are now hovering at around $21 to $22.

0: The spat further escalated with the IRGC seizing two vessels for what it called were maritime violations, and the ships identified as MSC Francesca and the Epaminondas were detained for operating without the required authorization and for manipulating the navigation systems. A 36-year-old Israeli man has been arrested for assaulting a Christian nun near Jerusalem's Old City. The eyewitnesses say that the attacker was Jewish. This is the latest in a string of attacks that have targeted religious minorities in Israel. The video released by the police shows this Jewish nun hard to the ground and then kicking her before some bystanders intervene. He was seen wearing a tzitzit, which is a traditional fringed garment that is worn by Jewish men. The victim reportedly sustained some bruises in this attack. The leader of a Greek Orthodox church in the Holy City has condemned the attack and has said that these kind of incidents are not isolated. He spoke about the repeated harassment that the Christian clergy and the holy sites face in Jerusalem.
1: This is not the first time. We in Jerusalem are often subjected to insults, abuse, and spitting, and Christian churches and holy sites are frequently targeted as well when extremist settlers pass by and spit, offend, and hurl insults, including at this place, this church, on more than one occasion. From here, extremist settlers have come, spat, insulted, and so on. This is a phenomenon that exists in Jerusalem, and I believe confronting it cannot be done solely through statements of condemnation and denunciation.
0: The accused has been taken into custody after the incident, which took place near David's Tomb, just outside the Zion Gate. His identity has not been released by the Israeli authorities, and the police there say an investigation is currently underway. The Old Jerusalem is home to some of the holiest sites for Jews, for Christians, and also for the Muslims. It remains a flashpoint where religious and political claims intersect. The area is currently witnessing a very sharp rise in attacks on minorities, that is, Muslims and Christians. Growing harassment and violence against Christian pilgrims and the clergy and the Palestinian residents. And these attacks include physical assaults and spitting that is frequently carried out by the ultra-Orthodox Jewish yeshiva students.
2: I believe the lack of action, again, I'm not only angry on those who commit these crimes. My anger, as I told you, is on the three dimensions: the lack of clear position by the authorities, the lack of action against inciters, and the lack of sufficient deterrence.
0: The Iran war has triggered a major shock in the global gas markets. Attacks on Gulf energy infrastructure and threats in the Strait of Hormuz have disrupted LNG flows. And an estimated 20% of the global LNG supplies has been affected, most exposed being Qatar. As a result, gas prices have surged sharply, rising up to 84% in Europe and over 100% in Asia. The global LNG prices are now hovering at around $21 to $22. While the world faces a gas crunch, the United States tells a different story. The US gas prices have fallen by about 12% since the war began, hitting a 17-month low of $2.52. Production remains at record levels, over 107 billion cubic feet per day. But pipelines and LNG export terminals are already operating at full capacity. This means that cheap US gas cannot reach the global markets, creating a pretty sharp price divide. Infrastructure bottlenecks are driving the disconnect. In the Permian Basin, gas prices have even turned negative, with the producers paying to dispose off the excess supplies. Pipeline expansion is months away, with major relief expected only by late 2026 or beyond. In the meantime, LNG exporters with spot cargoes are benefiting from high global prices, but domestic gas producers in the US are facing a lot of pressure, with some, in fact, cutting output amid some weak prices. The result is a deeply divided global gas market, where short

shortages and surpluses exist side by side. Now, Pakistan is reportedly facing a severe fuel crisis, with crude oil reserves set to last only for anywhere from 5 to 7 days. Federal Petroleum Minister Ali Pervez Malik has raised concerns over Pakistan's limited fuel reserves. In an interview with Sabah TV, he warned that the country does not even have petrol reserves for a single day, leaving its energy system strained and vulnerable to external shocks. Additionally, Malik also drew comparison with India, stating that India has remained relatively stable due to stronger financial and energy reserves. He warned that the people of Pakistan do not fully realize the severity of the crisis. This comes amidst the ongoing geopolitical tensions involving the US-Iran conflict. Malik has also warned the situation warrants some urgent need for strengthening storage capacity and security planning. In a major turn of events, the Election Commission has now ordered for fresh polling in the Falta Assembly constituency of West Bengal's South Chobis Pargana district on the 21st of May. The Election Commission of India has cited some severe electoral offences as the reason for the repoll. Fresh polling has been ordered across all 285 polling stations in the Falta seat.

The Election Commission has said that there was a subversion of the democratic process during the polling. Protests, in fact, broke out in Falta early on Saturday, with locals alleging leaders of the TMC were apparently threatening them. Meanwhile, repolling took place in about 15 booths in West Bengal on Saturday, and they saw a massive turnout. The voter participation touched nearly 90% in all of the polling stations. The voting was held at about 15 booths in two assembly constituencies in West Bengal's Southeast Pargana district, after the Election Commission ordered for repolling following reports of electoral malpractice. The repolls were ordered in 11 polling stations of Magrahat. 6.11% turnout was recorded in Paschim, while Diamond Harbour witnessed 87.60% polling till 5 p.m. Voters turned up amidst heavy rain and were seen queuing up outside of a polling station in South Chaubis Pargana district amid some strong security arrangements that were made in both the polling stations. The Election Commission of India has also deployed about 165 additional counting and 77 police observers in West Bengal to strengthen security and to oversee law and order. A CRPF armored vehicle was also deployed in the area to maintain security. Assembly elections in West Bengal were held in two phases, on the 23rd of April and then on the 29th of April. Counting of the votes will take place on the 4th of May. Public anger is on the rise in the United Kingdom after Prime Minister Keir Starmer's niece, Ellie Sandover, was chosen to stand in local elections in South London. Sandover has been selected as the Labour Party's council candidate for Bensham Manor. It is regarded as one of the Labour Party's most winnable seats. However, grassroots activists say that they were shut out of the election process. They claim that Sandover has been parachuted into a safe Labour seat because of her famous uncle. Meanwhile, the local members say that this has led to questions over transparency and fairness within the Labour Party. The row has been exacerbated by the removal of the several sitting councillors before candidate selection began. Sandover is the daughter of Katie Swaby, one of Starmer's three siblings, and the twin sister of Nick Starmer. She was selected as a candidate last year after working as a parliamentary intern. Although there is no allegation of wrongdoing against Sandover, her family connections to Prime Minister Keir Starmer, who is also the Labour Party leader, have drawn some increased scrutiny. The Labour Party has not commented directly, but it had previously said that its candidate selection procedures are thorough and they follow internal rules. A DNA test in London has brought to light a rare genetic anomaly. It revealed

That a set of twins, Lavinia and Michelle Osborne, were born just minutes apart to the same mother but different fathers. Lavinia Osborne, in fact, took a DNA test in 2022. She said that it was because something of her bond with her twin sister, Michelle Osborne, always felt off to her. And her test results revealed that they were non-identical twins who had different biological fathers, and yet they grew in the same womb at the same time. This is because of a pretty super rare biological phenomenon that is known as heteropaternal superfecundation. It occurs when a woman releases multiple eggs in a single egg is fertilized by sperm from a different man. The embryos then continue to develop successfully during the same pregnancy, and globally only about 20 such cases have ever been documented. In the United Kingdom, Lavinia and Michelle are the only known instances of this phenomenon. The twin sisters, who are now 49 years old, say that they had a relatively difficult childhood. They grew in the absence of a paternal figure, and their mother also distanced herself from them. They spent their life shuttling between different guardians in foster homes, and they later traced their biological fathers and families and now reside in South London. In a kingdom where alcohol has been banned for over seven decades, a rare experiment in a pretty controlled liberalization is now located in Riyadh's diplomatic drive on supplies of beer and wine to even premium spirits. The shortage, according to the visitors and diplomats, is being driven by disruptions linked to the ongoing war in Iran, which apparently has delayed shipments from regional suppliers like Bahrain and the United Arab Emirates. This liquor shop that opened in 2024 was designed as a highly restricted outlet catering only to non-Muslim diplomats and later was expanded to certain select foreign residents. But now its shelves are pretty much empty. The diplomats report a complete lack of white wine and only a handful of expensive reds that remain, and what they describe as random products arriving in patches. The impact is already visible on the ground. Long queues are forming outside of the discreet shop. Foreign residents are leaving work midday to secure supplies, and frustration is spilling over with reports of altercations. Now, this single anecdote is symbolic of a much larger shift under Crown Prince Mohammed bin Salman, as Saudi Arabia is attempting to balance its conservative roots with its global ambitions. Officially, the kingdom's 1952 blanket ban on alcohol still remains in effect, but in practice, this limited opening was meant to signal a more expat-friendly Saudi Arabia. For now, though, that signal is running low on stock and high on pressure, and plans to expand this model with more stores in Jeddah and the eastern province appear to be on hold. Indian lyricist Prasoon Joshi has been appointed as the chairman of Prasar Bharati, the country's public service broadcaster. Announcing Prasoon Joshi's appointment, the Minister of Information and Broadcasting, Ashwini Vaishnav, said that Joshi is a distinguished creative professional with wide-ranging contributions across literature, advertising, cinema and public communications. But Joshi succeeds the former IAS who resigned in December last year, known for writing lyrics for major Bollywood films, including Tare Zameen Par, Fana, Rang De Basandi, Delhi 6 and Bhag Milka Bhag. Joshi is a recipient of two National Film Awards. While he bagged the first award for Tare Zameen Par, Chittagong got him the second National Award. In 2015, he was honoured with the Padma Shri. Before his appointment as the chairman of Prasar Bharati, Joshi had also served as the chairperson of the Central Board of Film Certification from August 2017 till early 2026.

0: An address at this summit, he emphasized the shared culture and values that form the bedrock of ties between India and Sri Lanka. At the summit, Premadasa, in fact, took the opportunity to reiterate Sri Lanka's unequivocal support for India's bid to secure a permanent seat at the UNSC. Listen in.
1: We believe in nurturing a special strategic relationship with India, one that is built on deep-rooted historical and cultural connections, and one that forms the fundamental bedrock of our foreign policy. It is precisely because of this unshakable bond that I have consistently and vocally supported India's long for a permanent seat in the United Nations Security Council.
0: And also during the summit, Hanif Yusuf, Sri Lanka's special envoy to the President for Foreign Investment, spoke about the strategy between New Delhi and Colombo. He spoke about the shared values and pitched Sri Lanka as a trade hub for India. Hanif Yusuf also called on both nations to chart their growth stories together.
2: India will rise. India is already rising. The real question is, who will rise with India? And I believe Sri Lanka can. Not as a bystander, not as a dependent, but as a trusted partner. Sri Lanka can become for India what the best partnerships in the world always become. An extension of strength, a place to think, a place to build, a place to test, a place to refine, a place to scale.
0: And the Indian High Commissioner to Sri Lanka, Santosh Jha, also delivered an address. He highlighted the immense trade potential that both countries have. He means no words when he highlighted the space for development, especially in terms of infrastructure. Jha called on to bridge the gap between Sri Lanka and India, not just figuratively, but via bridges, sea links, and also pipelines. Listen in.
3: The distance between Colombo and Chennai by sea is roughly 300 kilometers. But the distance between Rameshwaram and Thalaimannar, the closest points of our two countries, is about 30 kilometers. 30 kilometers only. And yet, there is no direct road, no railway, no ferry service that runs on scale. No pipeline. It is frankly an anomaly. It is as if two neighboring rooms are connected only through a corridor outside, even when there is a door built between the two rooms, right in the shared walls of the two rooms.
0: And with that, it's a wrap on this edition of our newscast. Stay tuned to be on.
4: The earth is sending distress signals. Wildfires, droughts, and melting glaciers. Can we reverse the damage? Explore the harrowing effects of climate change. It's a wake-up call, global emergency. 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
6: Where darkness hides behind every corner. Where the truth is stranger than fiction. A show that dives deep into the stories which shock and mystify. The victims, the accused, and the sinister float. Crime is your front row seat to darkness.

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5: The Earth is sending distress signals. Wildfires, droughts, and melting glaciers. Can we reverse the damage? Explore the harrowing effects of climate change. 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
7: Where darkness hides behind every corner. Where the truth is stranger than fiction. A show that dives deep into the stories which shock and mystify. The victims, the accused, and the sinister float. Prime Crime is your front row seat to darkness.
0: This is our brand new edition of South India, a daily dynamic show that will capture the pulse of the southern Indian state.
1: It's by blending special stories, stories of the day, breaking alerts and cultural wigglets.

This is We On World Is One. We're glad you're watching. Thank you for staying with us and welcome back. Time now for Pulse. I'm Eric Njoka. Let's begin this broadcast with the headlines. Ukraine says Russia targeted several petrol pumps in the city of Kharkiv. Footage shows firefighters rushing to put out the blazes that erupted at petrol pumps across the city. The IDF releases footage of what it claims are attacks on Hezbollah positions in southern Lebanon. Israel continues to raise villages in southern Lebanon despite a ceasefire being in place since April 16th. The Prime Minister of Spain, Pedro Sanchez, accuses his Israeli counterpart Benjamin Netanyahu of violating international law by detaining a Spanish citizen who was part of an aid flotilla bound for Gaza. Sanchez demands to be a Spanish citizen. Mali announces that it will be investigating soldiers suspected of involvement in the coordinated attacks that took place across the country on April 25th. Malian authorities say potential suspects include at least three active duty soldiers. The Mayon volcano, which is the most active volcano in the Philippines, spews ash clouds into the sky. The eruption has resulted in hot rocks, ash and debris flowing down the volcano. Local authorities have warned the public to stay out of a 6-kilometer danger zone around the site. Rat hosts the Mango Festival 2026 Farmers Showcase chemical-free organically grown mangoes to promote safe agricultural practices.

0: Now, a major shift in the transatlantic security is underway. The United States is pulling back thousands of troops from Germany, triggering fresh concerns across Europe. The move comes amid a sharp political rift over the Iranian war, trade tensions, and NATO's future role. Here's a full report.
1: NATO is now holding consultations with the United States after Washington to withdraw around 5,000 troops from Germany, a key hub for U.S. military operations. The United States Department of Defense says the withdrawal will be completed over the next 6 to 12 months, calling it part of a broader review of its military posture in Europe. But the time is hard to ignore. The decision comes amid a deepening rift between U.S. President Donald Trump and German Chancellor Friedrich Merz. After Merz criticized Washington's handling of Iran, and Trump fired back, saying Merz doesn't know what he's talking about. At the same time, trade tensions are escalating.
2: The Americans clearly have no strategy. And the problem with conflicts like this is always that you don't just have to go in, you also have to get out again. We saw that all too painfully in Afghanistan for 20 years. We saw it in Iraq. So this whole affair is, as I said, the least.
1: Trump has announced a 25% tariff on European cars and trucks, a move that could hit Germany's auto giants hard and further strain economic ties. NATO spokesperson Alison Hart says the alliance is working to understand the details of the drawdown, but emphasized that Europe must now invest more in its own defense. Germany says the move was expected. Defense Minister Boris Pistorius acknowledged that the US has long signaled a shift, adding that Europe must take greater responsibility for its security. Still, the numbers are significant. Over 36,000 U.S. troops are currently stationed in Germany, making it Washington's largest military footprint in Europe. And the signal from the White House is clear. Trump has openly questioned why the U.S. should continue defending existing troop cuts in countries like Italy and Spain.

0: Italy has not been of any help to us, and Spain has been horrible, absolutely horrible. You know, it's NATO. It's not even the fact that they're bad. It's one thing if they said nicely, or if they said, okay, we'll help, but the help's a little slow. But the level, and we helped them with Ukraine. You know, they made a mess out of Ukraine, a total mess. And we helped them with Ukraine. Ukraine has nothing to do, you know, we're an ocean apart. It has to do with them. It's like for them, it's their front door.
1: Germany says Berlin is prepared for reductions, but insists key U.S. assets like the Ramstein Air Base remain critical for both sides. All of this comes against the backdrop of an uncertain security landscape. From the Iran conflict to the war in Ukraine continues to depend heavily on U.S. support. Bureau report.
2: Mr. John Erath is a senior policy director for the Center for Arms Control and Non-Proliferation in Washington. He is live from Washington, D.C. Mr. Erath, as always, thank you very much for your time. Is NATO really on the brink just because of what President Trump and basically continuously discrediting the alliance? Do you think it's really on the brink?
3: I think that this is certainly a significant source of strain in the alliance, the inability of the leaders to get along with each other. But the alliance itself continues to exist, and the reasons for it remain the same as they ever were. Mm-hmm. It is better, more useful to undertake collective action than action by any single U.S. Mm-hmm. So the reasons for having NATO still exist. The death of NATO has been proclaimed several times since the end of the Cold War, and there always seems to be the reason to keep it around.
2: Mr. Erath, what do you think of President Trump acting through his emotions, sparring with his allies like Germany, pulling soldiers from Germany, threatening sanctions, and even tariffs?
3: I think that President Trump's act is very much keyed to the domestic politics in the U.S. It's keyed to appeal to his base, to persuade the declining support that he has among U.S. voters that he is still in charge and still is capable of embracing things that are popular in the U.S. That's what it is. It's populism. It's the troop withdrawal may or may not happen. It is possible that they were planned anyway, and this is just a way of packaging it to deliver a political message to Germany and to others. Mm-hmm. The details are lacking, and we will see in the coming months how the details work out.
2: Mr. Erath, finally and very quickly, do you think NATO Secretary General Mark Rutte's controversial statement of calling Trump daddy has not really aged well and has boomeranged on him big time?
3: I think it was ill considered to begin with, and it has not aged well at all. Clearly the Secretary General wanted to try to mend the relationship with the U.S., but there is still too much political gain to be gained by President Trump from bashing NATO, and he will continue to do so.
2: As always, it's good to see you. Thank you very much for your time and for talking to us today.
3: You're very well.
2: President Trump says he has no plans to send U.S. envoys Steve Witkoff and Jared Kushner to Pakistan for talks on the Iranian war. This came as he seemed to reject a new proposal by Iran submitted via Pakistan. The president also addressed regarding Pakistan's opening of land transit routes for trade with Iran, saying he was aware of the development and expressed support for Islamabad's leadership. He then asked the reporter whether he or she was from Pakistan.
0: That was a vicious bee. I know everything about it. Yeah, I have great respect for Pakistan.
2: Pakistan's government for international goods to transit via the country to Iran. The order came into effect on April 25th, and it involves key routes from Gwadar and Karachi ports.

0: Out to different parts of the country, such as Taftan, Quetta, and Gabad. From these points, the goods further transit into Iran. Now, according to Pakistani media reports, more than 3,000 containers routed for Iran are stuck at the Karachi port for a few days now. The newly opened transit routes are expected to cut down on both time and cost substantially. The development also comes amid uncertainty over the blockade of the Strait of Hormuz. Maritime traffic through Hormuz remains near standstill after the waterway's brief and confused reopening. The narrow waterway is one of the world's most critical energy choke points, as it provides a passage for 20% of the global oil and gas supply. A rather theatrical address where he boasted about U.S. energy dominance. In his nearly 75-minute long speech, he also provided updates on military operations in West Asia, and he critiqued his predecessors. Speaking to a packed audience in South Florida, the president spoke at length about the war and the subsequent ceasefire with Iran. Trump claimed that the U.S. Navy was acting like pirates while carrying out Washington's naval blockade of Iran imports. He spoke about the seizure of an Iranian vessel by U.S. forces a few days ago and likened it to piracy.
1: And they were going straight through. And they said, turn your ship around. And there was no response. Turn your ship around. Evacuate your engine room immediately. And you see all these guys running out of there. Now, they're 5 miles away. And one shot into the engine room blew up. The engine room, the ship stopped. They used tugboats, and then we landed on top of everything else. We then land on top of it, and we took over the ship. We took over the cargo, took over the oil. It's a very profitable business. Who would have thought we were doing that? We're like pirates. We're sort of like pirates.
0: Regarding the war with Iran, Trump insisted on framing it as a military operation. In his remarks, the U.S. president also drew comparisons with past U.S. wars, arguing that in Iran, American forces have been engaged for a relatively shorter timeline, which is just 6 weeks.
1: What they call a military operation, you know, they don't like the word war, and they call it a military operation because that way you don't have a war, you don't have legal problems. But you ever hear a situation where we're knocking the hell out of somebody and we have a Congress, please, you've only got 3 days left. We spent 19 years in Vietnam. We spent 12 years in Iraq. We spent 7 years in another place, 2 years in another one, 7 years in another one. We had another one for 14 years. And we're in there for 6 weeks. What's taking so long? Now, we could leave right now, right now. If we left right now, it would take them 20 years, 25 years to rebuild the place. But we're not doing it because we have to do it totally right. We don't want to have somebody coming back in 5 years and you have an incompetent president, which we just went through 4 years of a very terrible situation, very incompetent.
0: Well, the president also claimed he seriously considered renaming the Gulf of Mexico to the Gulf of Trump.
1: I was thinking about seriously calling it the Gulf of Trump, but I really was. By some very wise people, please don't do this. That's one I don't think would have worked. What do you think? That wouldn't have worked too well. But, you know, it's such an honor to, you look at that incredible, powerful, beautiful, really rich area of water. There's probably very little like it anywhere in the world. When you look at all the rigs out there, all the wealth that's underneath that water, and now it's the Gulf of America.
0: During his speech, Trump reiterated his criticism of former U.S. President George W. Bush's 2003 invasion of Iraq, saying Bush made a mistake. He also congratulated Iraq's new prime minister designate, and not the president, Ali al-Zaidi.
1: And by the way, I congratulate the new president of Iraq. I endorsed him. I'm now in the business of endorsing. And we have a pretty infallible record. We've won a lot of them, but I endorsed him because we didn't like Iraq, and we endorsed somebody that not a lot of people have heard of, and he won in a landslide.
0: Yep, the president was wrong. He's not the president. He's the prime minister designate.

0: of Iraq. His name is Ali al-Zaidi. Trump highlighted what he described as surging oil and gas production in the U.S., claiming that the country is now extracting double the output of Russia and Saudi Arabia combined. He tied the achievement to his drill baby drill agenda and used it to downplay concerns over global energy markets amid tensions in the Strait of Hormuz.
1: By the way, more oil is being drilled right now than at any time in the history of our country. We're doing double. Think of this. We're doing double Saudi Arabia and Russia combined. Double Saudi Arabia and Russia combined. Nobody knows that.
0: Trump also mentioned hosting Chinese President Xi Jinping at Mar-a-Lago and previewed an upcoming meeting between them, calling it very interesting. Trump also took shots at former U.S. President Joe Biden.
1: She loves her and her husband. They love animals, and that's good. That usually is very good for votes. I was never as much, you know, they all wanted me to buy a dog when I went to the White House. They said, sir, you'll be the first president in 68 years or something that doesn't have a dog. I said, it's not going to work for me. No, they like pictures of, like, Biden walking his dog all that, but his dog was a vicious dog, kept biting our Secret Service people. No, we had 28 bite problems, 28. This was a violent dog.
0: A personal call to FIFA President Gianni Infantino for helping secure the 2026 United States. Trump's appearance comes as his administration continues to manage fallout from the war in Iran, fluctuating energy prices and domestic policy pushes. Trump's supporters cheered the energetic delivery and unfiltered commentary, while critics outside the event dismissed portions as exaggeration or distraction from a broader challenge. Spirit Airlines is staring at a potential shutdown, with a final decision now resting on the U.S. administration led by Donald Trump. The airline is in advanced talks for a $500 million U.S. dollar bailout, but negotiations remain stuck due to disagreements between the government and Spirit's creditors.
2: Did you decide against bailing out Spirit Airlines?
3: Well, I guess we're looking at it. If we could do it, we'd do it, but only if it's a good deal.
2: This weekend because they haven't gotten a
3: deal. We're looking at it, but if we get a good deal, no institution's been able to do it. I said, I'd like to save the jobs, but we'll have an announcement sometime today. We gave them a final proposal.
0: The low-cost carrier, which has already gone through two bankruptcies, is struggling to stay afloat as costs surge. While operations continue for now, the risk of a sudden halt remains high, with an official announcement expected imminently. A shutdown could disrupt travel for millions. Spirit has around 9,000 flights scheduled in May alone, averaging nearly 300 flights and up to 60,000 passengers daily. Over 40 flights have already been cancelled nationwide, signaling early stress. If operation leases may need to seek refunds or rebook at higher fares, our competitors are expected to absorb stranded debt of Spirit, which accounts for rising domestic capacity, is likely to push ticket prices higher as fewer seats become available across the market.
4: Well, hearing that Spirit is shutting down, I think it's insane. I always thought Spirit had a bunch of customers and a lot of support with, like, other people flying as well, whether it's economy and back and forth and just a safe flight to use.
0: At the core of the crisis is a sharp rise in jet fuel prices, which have nearly doubled since the start of the Iranian conflict. As the second largest expense after labor, fuel has squeezed margins across the industry. However, ultra-low-cost carriers like Spirit have limited ability to pass on these costs to price-sensitive customers. A shutdown will not only put jobs at risk, but could also accelerate consolidation in an industry already dominated by four major players controlling of capacity.

0: in Colombo, Sri Lanka. The forum brought together senior political leaders, ministers, diplomats and business figures from India and Sri Lanka on one stage. Sri Lanka's opposition leader, Sajith Premadasa, was one of the leaders who gave an address at the summit. He emphasized the shared culture and values that form the bedrock of the ties between India and Sri Lanka. The summit, Premadasa took the opportunity to reiterate Sri Lanka's support for India's bid to secure a permanent seat at the United Nations Security Council. Also during the summit, Hanif Yusuf, Sri Lanka's special envoy to the President for Foreign Investment, is between New Delhi and Colombo. They spoke about shared values and pitched Sri Lanka as a trade hub for India. Yusuf called on both nations to chart their growth stories together.
1: India will rise. India is already rising. The real question is, who will rise with India? And I believe Sri Lanka can. Not as a bystander, not as a dependent, but as a trusted partner. Sri Lanka can become for India what the best partnerships in the world always become. An extension of strength, a place to think, a place to build, a place to test, a place to refine, a place to scale.
2: We believe in nurturing a special strategic relationship with India, one that is built on deep-rooted historical and cultural connections, and one that forms the fundamental bedrock of our foreign policy. It is precisely because of this unshakable bond that I have consistently and vocally supported India's long-pending bid for a permanent seat in the United Nations Security Council.
0: Thank you for watching.

0: 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Stories that analyze global and domestic politics. 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
2: Where darkness hides behind every corner. Where the truth is stranger than fiction. A show that dives deep into the stories which shock and mystify. The victims, the accused, and the sinister plot. Prime Crime is your front row seat to darkness. From the bustling trading floors of Wall Street to the vibrant exchanges of Asian stock markets, WEON breaks it down for you to make sense of what's happening. As we reveal the key factors behind events, strategic battles, and the game-changing business decisions that shape the world. We bring you all of this and more on World Business Watch.
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6: The Earth is sending distress signals. 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
1: Where darkness hides behind every corner. Where the truth is stranger than fiction. A show that dives deep into the stories which shock and mystify the victims, the accused, and the sinister plot. Prime Crime is your front row seat to darkness. From the bustling trading floors of Wall Street to the vibrant exchanges of Asian stock markets, We on breaks it down for you to make sense of what's happening. As we reveal the key factors behind events, strategic battles, and the game-changing business decisions that shape the world. We bring you all of this and more on World Business Watch.
7: This is our brand new edition of South India, a daily dynamic show that will capture the pulse of the southern Indian state.
0: It's by blending special stories, stories of the day, breaking alerts and cultural wiggles.

has ordered for re-polling in the Falta Assembly constituency of West Bengal. The poll is scheduled for the 21st of May and results will be announced on the 24th of May. Ukraine says that Russia targeted several petrol pumps in the city of Kharkiv in the foot. Spain's Prime Minister Pedro Sanchez accuses his Israeli counterpart Netanyahu of violating international law by detaining a Spanish citizen who was part of an aid flotilla that was headed for Gaza. Sanchez demands that Israel should release the Spanish citizen. Farmers, fishermen and bakers take to the streets of Paris to protest against the rising energy costs. Several trade collectives organized the protest in front of the Dome of Les Invalides. Traffic police squad in the city of Hangzhou. China state broadcaster said that the robots were tasked with discouraging traffic violations by pedestrians and providing navigational services to the tourists. And the Mayon volcano, which is the most active volcano in the Philippines, spews ash clouds into the sky. The eruption has resulted in hot rocks, ash and debris flowing down the volcano. Local authorities have warned the public and have asked them to stay at least 6 kilometers from the danger zone. The state of Gujarat hosts the Mango Festival 2026. The farmers showcase chemical-free, organically grown mangoes to promote safe agricultural practices.

Now, the battle to control the Strait of Hormuz continues. The United States issued a warning to shipping companies saying that they could face sanctions for making sense to Iran to safely pass through the Strait of Hormuz. About a fifth of the world's trade in oil and natural gas typically passes through the strait that was effectively shut by Iran on the 7th of March. Tehran then formalized the closure barring vessels from what it called hostile nations, and this included the Americans, the Israelis and their allies. At first, Iran had imposed a complete closure and had threatened to attack any ships that would breach their closure of the Strait of Hormuz. The second phase began on the 9th of March, when the American President Donald Trump claimed the strait was open, though it remained firmly in control of the Iranians. On the 15th of March, Iran introduced a toll system for the ships to pass through, charging up to $2 million for these very, very large container ships. It offered exemptions to certain nations like India, China and Russia, who were allowed to pass without paying any toll. And then came the American blockade on the 13th of April. Washington announced a naval blockade targeting all ships coming to and from the Iranian ports. On the 17th of April, Iran responded. It reopened the strait, linking it to a separate 10-day Israel-Lebanon truce. However, by the 18th of April, Tehran reversed course, citing the ongoing American blockade of Iranian ports. Now, earlier, the American President Donald Trump slammed Iran's blockade and toll fees, calling it cash-starved. He even claimed that Iran is losing up to $500 million per day. The closure led to global oil prices soaring. About 20% of the global LNG supplies have been affected, and the prices have gone up nearly 84% in Europe and more than Asia. The global LNG prices are now hovering at around $21 to $22. The spat further escalated with the IRGC seizing two vessels for what it called were maritime violations, and the ships identified as MSC Francesca and the Epaminondas were detained for operating without the required authorization and for manipulating the navigation systems. A 36-year-old Israeli man has been arrested for assaulting a Christian nun near Jerusalem's Old City. The eyewitnesses

0: They say that the attacker was Jewish. This is the latest in a string of attacks that have targeted religious minorities in Israel. The video released by the police shows this Jewish suspect pushing a nun hard to the ground and then kicking her before some bystanders intervene. He was seen wearing a zit-fringed garment that is worn by Jewish men. The victim reportedly sustained some bruises in this attack. The leader of a Greek Orthodox church in the Holy City has condemned the attack and has said that these kind of incidents are not isolated. He spoke about the repeated harassment that the Christian clergy and the holy sites face in Jerusalem.
1: This is not the first time. We in Jerusalem are often subjected to insults, abuse, and spitting, and Christian churches and holy sites are frequently targeted as well when extremist settlers pass by and spit, offend, and hurl insults, including at this place, this church, on more than one occasion. From here, extremist settlers have come, spat, insulted, and so on. This is a phenomenon that exists in Jerusalem, and I believe confronting it cannot be done solely through statements of condemnation and denunciation.
0: The accused has been taken into custody after the incident, which took place near David's Tomb, just outside of the Zion Gate. His identity has not been released by the Israeli authorities, and the police there say an investigation is currently underway. The old city of Jerusalem is home to some of the holiest sites for Jews, for Christians, and also for the Muslims. It remains a flashpoint where religious and political claims intersect. The area is currently witnessing a very sharp rise in attacks on minorities, that is, Muslims and Christians. Religious groups have reported growing harassment and violence against Christian pilgrims and the clergy and the Palestinian residents. And these attacks include spitting that is frequently carried out by the ultra-Orthodox Jewish yeshiva students.
2: I believe the lack of action, again, I'm not only angry on those who commit these crimes. My anger, as I told you, is on the three dimensions. The lack of clear position by the authorities, the lack of action against inciters, and the lack of sufficient deterrence.
0: The Iran war has triggered a major shock in the global gas markets. Attacks on Gulf energy infrastructure and threats in the Strait of Hormuz have disrupted LNG flows. And an estimated 20% of the global LNG supplies has been affected, most exposed being Qatar. As a result, gas prices have surged sharply, rising up to 84% in Europe and over 100% in Asia. The global LNG prices are now hovering at around $21 to $22. While the world faces a gas crunch, the United States tells a different story. The U.S. gas prices have fallen by about 12% since the war began, hitting a 17-month low of $2.52. Production remains at record levels, over 107 billion cubic feet per day. But pipelines and LNG export terminals are already operating at full capacity. This means that cheap U.S. gas cannot reach the global markets, creating a pretty sharp price divide. Infrastructure bottlenecks are driving the disconnect in the Permian Basin. Gas prices have even turned negative, with the producers paying to dispose off the excess supplies. Pipeline expansion is months away, with major relief expected only by late 2026 or beyond. In the meantime, LNG exporters with spot cargoes are benefiting from high global prices, but domestic gas producers in the US are facing a lot of pressure amid some weak prices. The result is a deeply divided global gas market where shortages and surpluses exist side by side. Now, Pakistan is reportedly facing a severe fuel crisis, with crude oil reserves set to last only anywhere from 5 to 7 days. Federal Petroleum Minister Ali Pervez Malik has raised concerns over Pakistan's limited fuel reserves. In an interview with Sabah TV, he warned that the country does not even have petrol reserves for a single day, leaving its energy system strained and vulnerable to external shocks. Additionally, Malik also drew comparison with India, stating that India has remained relatively stable due to stronger financial and energy reserves. He warned that the people of Pakistan do not fully realize the severity of the crisis. This comes amidst the ongoing geopolitical tensions involving Malik has also warned the situation warrants some urgent need for strengthening storage capacity and security planning. In a major turn of events, the Election Commission has now ordered for fresh polling in the Falta Assembly constituency of West Bengal's South Chaubis Pargana district on the 21st of May. The Election Commission of India has cited some severe electoral offences as the reason for the repoll. Fresh polling has been ordered across all 285 polling stations in the Falta seat.

Commission has said that there was a subversion of the democratic process. Protests, in fact, broke out in Falta early on Saturday, with locals alleging leaders of the TMC were apparently threatening them. Meanwhile, repolling took place in about 15 booths in West Bengal on Saturday, and they saw a massive turnout. The voter participation touched nearly 90% in all of the polling stations. The voting was held at about 15 booths in two assembly constituents, West Bengal's South Chaubis Pargana district, after the Election Commission ordered for repolling following reports of electoral malpractice. The repolls were ordered in 11 polling stations of Magrahat Paschim South Assembly constituency and four in the Diamond Harbour. A whopping 86.11% turnout was recorded until 5 p.m. Voters turned up amidst heavy rain at a polling station in South Chaubis Pargana district. Strong security arrangements that were made in both the polling stations. The Election Commission of India has also deployed about 165 additional counting and 77 police observers in West Bengal to strengthen security and to oversee law and order. A CRPF armoured vehicle was also deployed in the area to maintain security. Assembly elections in West Bengal were held in two phases, on the 23rd of April and then on the 29th of April. Counting of the votes will take place on the 4th of May. Public anger is on the rise in the United Kingdom after Prime Minister Keir Starmer's niece, Ellie Sandover, was chosen to stand in local elections in South London. Sandover has been selected as the Labour Party's council candidate for Bensham Manor. It is regarded as one of the Labour Party's most winnable seats. However, grassroots activists say that they were shut out of the election process. They claim that Sandover has been parachuted into a safe Labour seat because of her famous uncle. Meanwhile, the local members say that this has led to questions over transparency and fairness within the Labour Party. The row has been exacerbated by the removal of the several sitting councillors before candidate selection began. Sandover is the daughter of Katie Swaby, one of Starmer's three siblings, and the twin sister of Nick Starmer. She was selected as a candidate last year after working as a parliamentary intern. Although there is no allegation of wrongdoing against Sandover, her family connections to Prime Minister Keir Starmer, who is also the Labour Party leader, have drawn some increased scrutiny. The Labour Party has not commented directly, but it had previously maintained that its candidate selection procedures are thorough and they follow internal rules.

A DNA test in London has brought to light a rare genetic anomaly. It revealed that a set of twins, Lavinia and Michelle Osborne, were born just minutes apart to the same mother but different fathers. Lavinia Osborne, in fact, took a DNA test in 2022. She said that it was because something about her bond with her twin sister, Michelle Osborne, always felt off to her. And her test results revealed that they were non-identical twins who had different biological fathers, and yet they grew in the same womb at the same time. This is because of a pretty super rare biological phenomenon that is known as heteropaternal superfecundation.

Bitakas, when a woman releases multiple eggs in a single menstrual cycle, and each egg is fertilized by sperm from a different man. The embryos then continue to develop successfully during the same pregnancy, and globally only about 20 such cases have ever been documented. In the United Kingdom, Lavinia and Michelle are the only known instances of this phenomenon. Twin sisters, who are now 49 years old, say that they had a relatively difficult childhood. They grew in the absence of a paternal figure and also distanced herself from them. They spent their life shuttling between different guardians in foster homes, and they later traced their biological fathers and families and now reside in South London. In a kingdom where alcohol has been banned for over seven decades, a rare experiment in a pretty controlled liberalization is now facing a pretty unexpected test. Saudi Arabia's only official alcohol shop, located in Riyadh's diplomatic enclave, has run dry on the shortage, according to the visitors and diplomats, is being driven by disruption of the war in Iran, which apparently has delayed shipments from regional suppliers like Bahrain and the United Arab Emirates. This liquor shop that opened in 2024 was designed as a highly restricted outlet catering only to non-Muslim diplomats and later was expanded to certain select foreign residents. But now its shelves are pretty much empty. The diplomats report a complete lack of white wine and only a handful of expensive reds that remain, and what they describe as random beer stocks arriving in patches. The area is already visible on the ground. Long queues are forming outside of the discreet shop. Foreign residents are leaving work midday to secure supplies, and frustration is spilling over with reports of altercations. Now, this single outlet, though low profile, is symbolic of a much larger shift. Officially, the ban on alcohol still remains in effect, but in practice, this limited opening was meant to signal a more expat-friendly Saudi Arabia. For now, though, that signal is running low on stock and high on pressure, and plans to expand this with more stores in Jeddah and the eastern province appear to be on hold. Indian lyricist Prasun Joshi has been appointed as the chairman of Prasar Bharati, the country's public service broadcaster. Announcing Prasun Joshi's appointment, the Minister of Information and Broadcasting, Ashwini Vaishnav, said that Joshi is a distinguished creative professional with wide-ranging contributions across literature, advertising, cinema and public communications. But Joshi succeeds the former IAS officer Navneet Kumar Sehgal, including Tare Zameen Par, Fana, Delhi 6 and Bhag Milka Bhag. Joshi is a recipient of two national awards. While he bagged the first award for Tare Zameen Par, Chittagong got him the second national award. In 2015, he was honored with the Padma Shri. Before his appointment as the chairman of Prasar Bharati, Joshi had also served as the chairperson of the Central Board of Film Certification from August 2017 till early 2026.

Zee Media and Vyond hosted the Global Innovation and Leadership Summit in Colombo. The forum brought together senior political leaders, ministers, diplomats, and business figures from India and Sri Lanka on stage. Now, Sri Lanka's opposition leader, Sajit Premadasa, was one of the leaders who gave an address at this summit. He emphasized the shared culture and values that form the bedrock of ties between India and Sri Lanka. At the summit, Premadasa, in fact, took the opportunity to reiterate Sri Lanka's unequivocal support for India's bid to secure a permanent seat at the UNSC. Listen in.

0: and one that forms the fundamental bedrock of our foreign policy. It is precisely because of this unshakable bond that I have consistently and vocally supported India's long-pending bid for a permanent seat in the United Nations Security Council.
1: And also during the summit, Hanif Yusuf, Sri Lanka's special envoy to the President for Foreign Investment, spoke about the strategic ties between New Delhi and Colombo. He spoke about the shared values and pitched Sri Lanka as a trade hub for India. Hanif Yusuf also called on both nations to chart their growth stories together.
2: India will rise. India is already rising. The real question is, who will rise with India? And I believe Sri Lanka can. Not as a bystander, not as a dependent, but as a trusted partner. Sri Lanka can become for India what the best partnerships in the world always become. An extension of strength, a place to think, a place to build, a place to test, a place to refine.
1: And the Indian High Commissioner to Sri Lanka, Santosh Jha, also delivered an address. He highlighted the immense trade potential that both countries have. He means no words when he highlighted the space for development, especially in terms of infrastructure. Jha called on to bridge the gap between Sri Lanka and India, not just effectively, but via bridges, sea links and also pipelines. Listen in.
3: The distance between Colombo and Chennai by sea is roughly 300 kilometers. But the distance between Rameshwaram and Thalaimannar, the closest points of our two countries, is about 30 kilometers. 30 kilometers only. And yet, there is no direct road, no railway, no ferry service that runs on scale. No energy grid connection, no pipeline. It is frankly an anomaly. It is as if two neighboring rooms are connected only through a corridor, even when there is a door that can be built between the two rooms, right in the shared walls of the two rooms.
1: And with our setup on this edition of our newscast, stay tuned to view.
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7: Where darkness hides behind every corner. Where the truth is stranger than fiction. A show that dives deep into the stories which shock and mystify. The victims, the accused, and the sinister float. Prime Crime is your front row seat to darkness. From the bustling trading floors of Wall Street to the vibrant exchanges of Asian stock markets, WEON breaks it down for you to make sense of what's happening. As we reveal the key factors behind events, strategic battles, and the game-changing business decisions that shape the world. We bring you all of this and more on World Business Watch.
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6: Where darkness hides behind every corner. Where the truth is stranger than fiction. A show that dives deep into the stories which shock and mystify the victims, the accused, and the sinister float. Prime Crime is your front row seat to darkness.
7: From the bustling trading floors of Wall Street to the vibrant exchanges of Asian stock markets, WEON breaks it down for you to make sense of what's happening. As we reveal the key factors behind events, strategic battles, and the game-changing business decisions that shape the world. We bring you all of this and more on World Business Watch.
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0: It's by blending special stories, stories of the day, breaking alerts and cultural wiggles.

On the 22nd of April, saffron-robed Buddhist monks began a week-long peace walk across. They were accompanied by a rescued stray dog, Aloka, that has become a celebrity in its own right. Remember, the peace walk from the United States concluded in February this year, and now the group of 13 Buddhist monks walking barefoot in the scorching heat, promoting peace for all beings, including animals. The group reached the capital on 28th of April, where they were received by President Anura Kumara Dissanayake. Heartwarming visuals indeed. Hello and welcome. I'm Kripa, and this is another edition of Inside South Asia. Let's get started.

0: At least 7 people were killed and more than 80 others were wounded in eastern Afghanistan on Monday when Pakistani mortars and missiles struck a university and residential neighborhoods, according to Afghanistan's authorities. But the claim was rejected by Pakistan's Ministry of Information and Broadcasting, though it stopped short of explicitly ruling out any attack within Afghan territory. Our next report brings you the details of this latest flare-up in hostilities.
1: The South Asian neighbors, Pakistan and Afghanistan, who share over 2,500 borders, have been locked in a bitter dispute ever since the Taliban stormed back to power in Kabul in August 2021. Islamabad, facing a rise in attacks on its security forces, has repeatedly accused the Afghan government of providing a haven to anti-Pakistan militant groups, a claim refuted by Kabul. In the first week of April, representatives from China, Afghanistan and Pakistan held informal week-long peace talks in the Chinese city of Urumqi, aimed at resolving escalating armed border clashes. But fighting between the two countries erupted once again on the 27th of April, threatening to derail the fragile peace negotiations. The Afghanistan government said that mortar and rocket attacks launched by Pakistan struck a university and residential neighborhood in the eastern province of Kunar on Monday, killed at least 7 people and injured more than 80 others. Reportedly, about 30 students and professors were among the wounded. According to Taliban officials, a portion of the Syed Jamaluddin Afghani University in Asadabad, the capital of Kunar province, was damaged in a cross-border shelling by Pakistan.
2: In the afternoon, we were here when a rocket struck this building. Students and teachers were inside the classrooms and lessons were in progress. A number of students were injured due to the shattering of the windows.
3: Yesterday, I was at the market when I got a call from home saying that a rocket had hit our house and some people were injured and I should come home immediately. When I arrived, the injured had already been taken to the hospital with the help of the villagers.
4: According to the latest figures we received from different districts, a total of 8 transferred to Asadabad Hospital in Kunar. Among them, 7 have been killed and 81 are injured.
1: Refuting the claims of unforgivable war crimes against civilians and academic institutions, Pakistan's Ministry of Information and Broadcasting dismissed the reports as continuous propaganda. The competing claims over the attack on the university have stoked fears that the already fragile ceasefire might

0: completely collapse. Residents on both sides of the porous border are bearing the brunt of the fallout. According to a senior Pakistani security official, 4 Pakistani soldiers were killed in heavy exchange of fire that began on the 26th of April between Pakistan's security forces and Afghan Taliban forces at the Chaman border sector. Residents of villages near Pakistan's border city of Chaman on Tuesday, following days of crossfire in Pakistan.
1: At 4:15 a.m. we were sleeping. There was an explosion. When we came out, the place was on fire. Something had fallen here. 2 young men were buried under the rubble. We pulled them out and took them to Quetta in an injured condition. One of them was martyred. We appealed to both the governments of Pakistan and Afghanistan to sit down and resolve the matter. Take care of these houses. Children and women are crying at night. Take care of them.
0: Since the escalation in hostilities last October, a lasting deal has proven to be elusive despite several rounds of talks. Reportedly, the security issues have proven to be a major sticking point. And this recent escalation in hostility.
2: Blistering temperatures across Pakistan, conditions to extreme levels, turning ordinary summer days of endurance for millions. What should have been a gradual seasonal rise has instead escalated into an intense heat wave. It has disrupted routines, exhausted outdoor workers, and forced entire communities to rethink how they move through the day. The sun is indeed bearing down relentlessly, and with little relief even in the early hours, the heat has become an overwhelming presence across the country. Here's the report.
3: In India, summer once arrived with a familiar rhythm that everyone almost looked forward to. It was the season of mangoes stacked high in local markets, of school holidays filled with long, carefree days and slow afternoons spent resting under the wide shade of banyan trees. But over the years, summers have become progressively hotter and longer. As of April 2026, according to the India, the year 2024 was the hottest year in India since the nationwide records began in 1901. This year too, a severe heat wave is sweeping across the country with unprecedented intensity. By the end of April, large parts of the country, following days of increasing temperatures, were caught in this scorching heat. Be it the crowded streets of New Delhi or the deserts of Rajasthan, soaring temperatures now grip the plains of Uttar Pradesh and even coastal regions which once provided relief from the heat. Across towns and villages, frequent power cuts and exhaustion just from stepping outside have become the new normal. Outdoor work is being reshaped around the heat, with many choosing to stay indoors during the harshest hours of the day. Offices are emptying early, markets lie shrouded in dusty haze, tourists are cutting trips short. India's marble, which once saw staggering footfall, now witnesses a decline in visitors. According to readings from the IMD, temperatures in several areas have climbed close to 48 degrees Celsius, triggering repeated heat wave warnings. In some regions, cases of heat stroke have led to serious illness and even loss of life. Tragically, 2 school teachers working on census in Mayurbhanj and Sundargarh districts of Orissa died due to alleged sunstroke. The temperatures here topped 37 degrees Celsius. Still, people are finding ways to cope with the small adjustments that make survival a little easier. In many cities, it is common to see people covering their faces with wet cloths to protect themselves from hot winds and dust. Stalls selling coconut water, sugarcane juice and other cooling drinks are seeing more customers than ever, as people look for quick relief from dehydration. The intense heat has also led to a significant increase in the demand for air conditioners and desert coolers. Some solutions are more innovative. In Ahmedabad, traffic police officers have started wearing cooling jackets fitted with small rechargeable fans to help them manage long hours under the sun. In schools in New Delhi, water bells have been introduced, regular reminders that prompt children to drink water throughout the day, helping them stay hydrated. Teachers actively ensure that children refill their bottles or drink water at fixed intervals,

0: countering the heat's adverse effects. In cities like Patna, authorities have installed thatch coverings, green shade nets, water sprinklers are also added in zoos. Tigers, monkeys, birds and reptiles huddle under mists and near ponds, seeking refuge from the scorching heat. In addition, the National Center for Ocean Information Services has issued warnings of marine heatwave conditions across multiple oceans, the Arabian Sea and the Andaman waters. Rising sea temperatures threaten fisheries and marine ecosystems, adding another layer of concern to an already stressed environment. The IMD has said that hopes for respite hinge on weather patterns developing in the north. Forecasts indicate that a western disturbance will moderate conditions starting in the Himalayas before easing into the plains. For the fortunate, cooler hill stations beckon as sanctuaries. Kashmir's Dal Lake in Srinagar and the Pir Panjal passes offer a stark contrast to the baking low.
1: We've come from Mumbai, where temperatures are around 37 to 40 degrees Celsius, so it's far more pleasant here in comparison. Back home, it's difficult to even step outside at this time of day.
2: I think, yeah, I feel very lucky to come at this very, like, ripe season. Everything feels very perfect. And yeah, it's quite nice. I mean, it kind of reminds me of the UK when it gets quite chilly at night as well. So it's nice to have a bit of a taste of home.
0: The Indian Meteorological Department also indicates that a hotter than normal summer is expected this year, with an increasing number of heatwave days likely ahead.
3: In Nepal, the newly elected government under Balendra Shah launched a large-scale eviction drive in Kathmandu, sending in bulldozers and police to clear and dismantle the illegal settlements along the banks of Bagmati River. Promising improved living conditions, authorities moved forward with the operation. Yet for those displaced, it has opened the door to an uncertain future. Our next report tells you more.
4: In the Kathmandu world that most of the city rushes past without seeing. For decades, these riverside communities have thousands of families, many of whom arrived from rural Nepal in search of work and stability. Without formal land ownership, they gradually built their lives on the river's edge, turning marginal land into permanent settlements out of necessity, not choice. The Holy River of Nepal now serves as a repository for sewage and solid waste, with water quality failing to meet safe standards as it passes through the densely populated city. These settlements along this river have existed since the 1980s and have steadily expanded along the Bagmati and its tributaries. Daily wage laborers, street workers, and low-income migrants formed tight-knit communities in areas most of the city considered uninhabitable. The homes here are makeshift corrugated tin walls, tarpaulin roofs, and salvaged wood assembled piece by piece over time. These homes are in a fragile balance with the river, especially during the monsoon, when rising waters bring a constant threat of flooding and loss. Despite repeated flooding over the years, residents rebuilt each time, staying close to the city's economic center. But now the lives of people living here are affected when authorities launched a large-scale eviction drive along the river banks. Bulldozers, backed by heavy police deployment, moved into formal settlements, displacing thousands of residents. In its aftermath, families could be seen hauling belongings through dusty streets.
1: I'm okay with whatever Balan Shah does. I hate the government.
4: The operation was ordered by the newly elected minister, Balendra Shah, who has framed the crackdown as part of a broader urban renewal strategy. Shah wants to transform riverbank settlements in the Kathmandu Valley into green belts. Balendra Shah's administration has said the evictions are being conducted with police support and offers of temporary shelter with a two-day notice issued before clearances began.
5: For the past 3 days, we have been announcements to evacuate the settlement. We asked people to leave here by Friday evening and told them that if they did not have a place to go or live, they should contact us through all three levels of security agencies. Nepal police, the armed police force and

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2: 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So I think in some ways it's a good decision. I even helped the authorities remove the structure myself today. The government should investigate and distinguish between real squatters and fake ones, and I would be happier with that.
1: The evictions have drawn widespread criticism from human rights organizations, including Amnesty International. These groups have warned that forced removals carried out without adequate consultation or secure resettlement risk worsening an already severe housing crisis. Local groups have raised similar concerns, pointing to past clearance efforts that left families in unstable conditions or pushed them into other informal settlements. The government knows and developing the cleared land sustainably.
3: From Buddhist monks in the high Himalayas to in South Asia's mega cities and refugees in Australia, Europe and North America. 91,000 Tibetan voters on 26th of April cast their ballots for a Tibetan government in exile in an election of major significance. We get you more details in our next report.
4: The five-year Tibetan parliament in exile sits twice a year and has 45 members from across the world. 30 of whom represent three traditional provinces, 10 representing five religious tradition and 5 representing the diaspora. On the 26th of April, 91,000 Tibetan voters spread across 27 countries exercised their franchise in the final phase to elect their parliament in exile.
5: The Tibetans in exile, almost 90,000 plus have registered as a voter, and today is the final election, and we expect that the percentage of the voter turnout would increase as compared to the preliminary election.
4: Headquartered in Dharamshala in northern India, the Tibetan Parliament in Exile functions as a representative body for an estimated 150,000 Tibetans living in exile worldwide. Earlier in the year, on the 1st of February, the exiled government's Sikyong or leader, Penpa Sering, was elected for a second term, after securing 61% in the preliminary round, a high enough threshold to win outright. The Chinese Foreign Ministry calls the Tibetan exiled government an illegal organization. That completely violates the Chinese constitution and laws.
5: It's a direct message to China that despite their disinformation, despite their illegal, occupation of Tibet and the false narrative that they are trying to promote the globe, all over the world, using, this kind of a signal whereby we are continue our struggle and that we haven't given up and that we continue to, move forward in this struggle.
4: This election is especially significant as the Tibetans worldwide brace for an inevitable eventual future without their revered spiritual leader, the 19-year-old Dalai Lama. The supporters of the Nobel Peace Prize laureate are only too aware of Beijing's proclamation last year that it must approve the Buddhist leader's eventual successor. The Dalai Lama says only his India-based Central Tibetan Administration, the key institute for the exiles, has that right.
6: Well, I believe that His Holiness the 14th Dalai Lama was well aware of how his aging age could impact the Tibetan democracy, but more importantly, the Tibetan freedom movement. Hence, it was a deliberate effort from pass over the right to decide to the elected leadership. So he always knew what he wanted.
4: It is to be noted that the Dalai Lama, believed by the Tibetan Buddhists to be the 14th reincarnation of a spiritual leader first born in 1391, has been based in India since fleeing the Tibetan capital Lhasa after Chinese troops crushed an uprising in 1959. All eyes are now fixed on the 13th of May, which is when results of this crucial election for the Tibetan Parliament in exile are expected.
3: Bangladesh's Sundarbans. It is the world's largest mangrove forest and is once again being terrorized by the pirate gangs who are back kidnapping and extorting the people

0: trying to make a living on its labyrinth of rivers. What explains this criminal resurgence? After about a decade of relative calm and containment, largely attributed to a slowdown. Our next report explores further.
1: This is the Sundarbans, the world's largest mangrove forest. 60% of its total area is located in southwestern Bangladesh. A UNESCO World Heritage Site, renowned the world over for its immense biodiversity, including the endangered Royal Bengal Tiger. Today, the forest is witnessing a resurgence of pirate gangs, whose nefarious activities have made it a dangerous and potentially costly place to operate. 47-year-old crab hunter Mandal was kidnapped and held captive for nearly a month before being released for 40,000 taka, and that's an equivalent of $370 in ransom.
2: They abducted four people, me and three more. The rest did flee at some point during a gunfight with rival group, but I was surrounded by the robbers, so I had no scope to flee. They abduct people for money, mostly. Now, if they behave well with us, they know that people won't pay the ransom, so they often beat the abducted people and behave ill.
1: While some pirates are linked to arms traffickers or are simply criminals, young men, often driven by crushing poverty and mounting debts, join these notorious gangs to make quick money. It is to be noted that the Sundarbans waters yield close to 29,000 tons of fish annually, and the control of this abundant resource has long fueled violence. An anti-piracy drive launched by the government in 2009 lasted 6 years, and though hundreds had surrendered, the full dismantling of the networks wasn't achieved. Investigative reporter Mohsin Ul Hakim, who helped facilitate the surrender of hundreds of pirates between 2016 and 2018, said many gangs operate as enforcers to waterways.
3: Right now, nine groups of pirates are active there, while every team has 12 to 20 members each. They have weapons, mostly handmade, and they have been robbing people for some time lately. In fact, the tendency increased recently and the rate of the ransom is also higher.
1: Taking advantage of the political chaos sparked by the 2024 uprising that toppled Sheikh Hasina's government, many of these gangs, lying dormant for close to a decade, resurfaced again.
3: After the surrender in 2018, the robbers were at their home for some time. After the August 5 uprising in 2024, they became scared and the authorities stopped taking care of them. The Rapid Action Battalion, which was entrusted to take care of them, they became inactive after August 5 and the surrendered robbers got scared. As a result, one portion went back to the Sundarbans for robbery and another portion started it again for money.
1: What has been the government's response to the menace? Now, according to the Bangladesh Coast Guard spokesman, some 100 raids have been conducted, 56 pirates have been detained, 78 arms and other ammunition, including cartridges, air guns and locally made firearms, have been seized.
4: In 2024, during the uprising, the situation was a bit volatile. The pirates took that opportunity. They thought they can serve their interest by taking the loopholes of the law and order system. But then soon we took over and became operative in maintaining stability in the Sundarbans.
1: But the forest workers aren't convinced. According to them, pirates, familiar with the terrain, managed to easily slip into the mangroves, where even trained personnel struggle to navigate the treacherous, root-choked forest floor. What's even more alarming is that the unchecked piracy threatens not only human lives but also the ecological aspects. Criminal gangs in the mangrove forest in the past have caused deforestation, illegal resource extraction and poaching of both tigers and their prey. With the resurgence of pirates, the Sundarbans is at risk again.
0: That's all we have in our show today, but before we go, we leave you with a glimpse of Ganga Expressway, the longest highway now in the Indian state of Uttar Pradesh, which was inaugurated by Prime Minister Narendra Modi. Take a look. I will see you again next week.

0: the earth is sending distress signals. Wildfires, droughts, and melting glaciers. Can we reverse the damage? Explore the harrowing effects of climate change. It's a wake-up call, global emergency. Climate Tracker on We On World is One.
1: This is our brand new edition of South India, a daily dynamic show that will capture the pulse of the southern Indian state.
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3: Campaigns, elections, alliances, controversies and power play. 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A dedicated show with varied perspectives, expert take, citizens' voices, detailed ground reports and in-depth coverage from political corridors of the world. 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
4: From the bustling trading floors of Wall Street to the vibrant exchanges of Asian stock markets, We On breaks it down for you to make sense of what's happening. 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We bring you all of this and more on World Business Watch. 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
6: Where darkness hides behind every corner. 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A show that dives deep into the stories which shock and mystify the victims, the accused, and the sinister float. Crime Crime is your front row seat to darkness.
7: In-depth coverage of global issues broken down into facts, figures, and simple words. 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

Now, the Election Commission has ordered for re-polling in the Falta Assembly constituency of West Bengal. The polling is scheduled for the 21st of May, and results will be

announced on the 24th of May. Ukraine says that Russia targeted several petrol pumps in the city of Kharkiv, and the footage shows firefighters rushing to put out fires that erupted at petrol pumps in the city. Spain's Prime Minister Pedro Sanchez accuses his Israeli counterpart Netanyahu of violating international law by detaining a Spanish citizen who was part of an aid flotilla that was headed for Gaza. Sanchez demands that Israel should release the Spanish citizen. Farmers, fishermen and bakers take to the streets of Paris to protest against the rising energy costs. Several trade collectives in front of the Dome of Les Invalides. And China has deployed a 15-member robot traffic police squad in the city of Hangzhou. China's state broadcaster said that the robot cops have been tasked with discouraging traffic violations by pedestrians, directing the traffic and providing navigational services to the tourists. And the Mayon volcano, which is the most active volcano in the Philippines, spews ash clouds into the sky. The eruption has resulted in hot rocks, ash and debris flowing down the volcano. Local authorities have warned the public and have asked them to stay at least 6 kilometers. It hosts the Mango Festival 2026. The farmers showcase chemical-free, organically grown mangoes to promote safe agricultural practices.

Now, the battle to control the Strait of Hormuz continues. The United States has issued a warning to shipping companies saying that they could face sanctions for making payments to Iran to safely pass through the Strait of Hormuz. About a fifth of the world's trade in oil and natural gas typically passes through the strait that was effectively shut by Iran on the 7th of March. Tehran then formalized the closure, barring vessels from what it called hostile nations, and this included the Americans, the Israelis, and their allies. At first, Iran had imposed a complete closure and had threatened to attack any ships that would breach their closure of the Strait of Hormuz. The second phase began on the 9th March, when the American President Donald Trump claimed the strait was open, though it remained in control of the Iranians. On the 15th of March, Iran introduced a toll system for the ships to pass through, charging up to $2 million for these very, very large container ships. However, it offered exemptions to certain nations like India, China, and Russia that were allowed to pass without paying any toll. And then came the American blockade on the 13th of April. Washington announced a naval blockade targeting all ships coming to and from the Iranian ports. On the 17th of April, Iran responded. It reopened the strait, linking it to a separate 10-day Israel-Lebanon truce. However, by the 18th of April, Tehran reversed course. Now, earlier, the American President Donald Trump blockade and toll fees, calling it cash-starved. He even claimed that Iran is losing up to $500 million per day. The closure led to global oil prices soaring. About 20% of the global LNG supplies have been affected, and the prices have gone up by nearly 84% in Europe and more than 100% in Asia. The global LNG prices are now hovering at around $21 to $22. The spat further escalated with the IRGC seizing two vessels for what it called were maritime violations, and the ships identified as MSC Francesca and the Epaminondas were detained for operating without the required authorization and for manipulating the navigation systems. A 36-year-old Israeli man has been arrested for assaulting a Christian nun near Jerusalem's Old City. The eyewitnesses say that the attacker was... This is the latest in a string of attacks that have targeted religious minorities in Israel. The video, released by the police, shows...

0: Shows this Jewish suspect pushing a nun hard to the ground and then kicking her before some bystanders intervene. He was seen wearing a zitzit, which is a traditional fringed garment that is worn by Jewish men. The victim reportedly sustained some bruises in this attack. The leader of a Greek Orthodox church in the Holy City has condemned the attack and has said that these kind of incidents are not isolated. He spoke about the repeated harassment that the Christian clergy and the holy sites face in Jerusalem.
1: This is not the first time. We in Jerusalem are often subjected to insults, abuse, and spitting. And Christian churches and holy sites are frequent when extremist settlers pass by and spit, offend, and hurl insult, including at this place, this church, on more than one occasion. From here, extremist settlers have come, spat, insulted, and so on. This is a phenomenon that exists in Jerusalem, and I believe confronting it cannot be done solely through statements of condemnation and denunciation.
0: The accused has been taken into custody after the incident, which took place near David's tomb, just outside the Zion Gate. His identity has not been released by the Israeli authorities, and the police there say an investigation is currently underway. The old Jerusalem is home to some of the holiest sites for Jews, for Christians, and also for the Muslims. Point where religious and political claims intersect, the area is currently witnessing a very sharp rise in attacks on minorities, that is Muslims and Christians. Religious groups have reported growing harassment and violence against Christian pilgrims and the clergy and the Palestinian residents. And these attacks include physical assaults and spitting that is frequently carried out by the ultra-Orthodox Jewish yeshiva students.
2: I believe the lack of action. Again, I'm not only angry on those who commit these crimes. My anger, as I told you, is on the three dimensions. The lack of clear position by the authorities, the lack of action against inciters, and the lack of sufficient deterrence.
0: The Iran war has triggered a major shock in the global gas markets, attacks on Gulf energy infrastructure, and threats in the LNG flows. An estimated 20% of the global LNG supplies has been affected, most exposed being Qatar. As a result, gas prices have surged sharply, rising up to 84% in Europe and over 100% in Asia. The global LNG prices are now hovering at around $21 to $22. While the world faces a gas crunch, the United States tells a different story. The U.S. gas prices have fallen by about 12% since the war began, hitting a 17-month low of $2.52. Production remains at record levels, over 107 billion cubic feet per day. But pipelines and LNG export terminals are already operating at full capacity. This means that cheap U.S. gas cannot reach the global markets, creating a pretty sharp price divide. Infrastructure bottlenecks are driving the disconnect in the Permian Basin. Gas prices have even turned negative, with the producers paying to dispose of the price. Pipeline expansion is months away, with major relief expected only by late 2026 or beyond. In the meantime, LNG exporters with spot cargoes are benefiting from high global prices, but domestic gas producers in the US are facing a lot of pressure, with some, in fact, cutting output amid some weak prices. The result is a deeply divided global gas market where shortages and surpluses exist side by side. Now, Pakistan is reportedly facing a severe fuel crisis, with crude oil reserves set to last only for anywhere from 5 to 7 days. Federal Petroleum Minister Ali Pervez Malik has raised concerns over Pakistan's limited fuel reserves in an leaving its vulnerable to external shocks. Additionally, Malik also drew comparison with India, stating that India has remained relatively stable, stronger financial and energy reserves. He warned that the people of Pakistan do not fully realize the severity of the crisis.

This comes amidst the ongoing geopolitical tensions involving the US-Iran conflict. Malik has also warned the situation warrants some urgent need for strengthening storage capacity and security planning. In a major turn of events, the Election Commission has now ordered for fresh polling in the Falta Assembly constituency of West Bengal's South Chobis Pargana district on the 21st of May. The Election Commission of India has cited some severe electoral ordered across all 285 polling stations in the Falta seat.

The Election Commission has said that there was a subversion of the democratic process during the polling. Protests, in fact, broke out in Falta early on Saturday, with locals alleging leaders of the TMC were apparently threatening them. Meanwhile, repolling took place in about 15 booths in West Bengal on Saturday, and they saw a massive turnout. The voter participation touched nearly 90% in all of the polling stations. The voting was held at about 15 booths in two assembly constituencies in West Bengal's South Chaubis Pargana district, after the Election Commission ordered for repolling following reports of electoral malpractice in the re-polling polling stations of Magrahat Paschim South Assembly constituency and four in the Diamond Harbour. A whopping 86.11% turnout was recorded in Magrahat Paschim, while Diamond Harbour witnessed 87.60% polling till 5 p.m. Voters turned up amidst heavy rain and were seen queuing up outside of a polling station in South Chaubis Pargana district amid some strong security arrangements that were made in both the polling stations. The Election Commission of India has also deployed about 165 additional counting and 77 police observers in West Bengal to strengthen security and to oversee law and order. A CRP armoured vehicle was also deployed in the area to maintain security. Assembly elections in West Bengal were held in two phases, on the 23rd of April and then on the 29th of April. Counting of votes will take place on the 4th of May. Public anger is on the rise in the United Kingdom after Prime Minister Keir Starmer's niece Ellie Sandover was chosen to stand in local elections in South London. Sandover has been selected as the Labour Party's council candidate for Bensham Manor. It is regarded as one of the Labour Party's most winnable seats. However, grassroots activists say that they were shut out of the election process. They claim that Sandover has been parachuted into a safe Labour seat because of her famous uncle. Meanwhile, the local members say that this has led to questions over transparency and fairness within the Labour Party. The row has been exacerbated by the removal of the several sitting councillors before candidate selection began. Sandover is the daughter of Katie Swaby, one of Starmer's three siblings, and the twin sister of Nick Starmer. She was selected as a candidate last year after working as a parliamentary intern. Although there is no allegation against Sandover, her family connections to Prime Minister Keir Starmer, was also the Labour Party leader, have drawn some increased scrutiny. The Labour Party has not commented directly, but it had previously maintained that its candidate selection procedures are thorough and they follow internal rules.

A DNA test in London has brought to light a rare genetic anomaly. It revealed that a set of twins, Lavinia and Michelle Osborne, were born just minutes apart to the same mother but different fathers. Lavinia Osborne, in fact, took a DNA test in 2022. She said that it was because something about her bond with her twin sister, Michelle Osborne, felt off to her. And her test results revealed that they were non-identical twins who had different biological fathers, and yet they grew in the same womb at the same time. This is because of a pretty super rare biological phenomenon that is known as heteropaternal superfecundation. It occurs when a woman releases multiple eggs in a single menstrual cycle, and each egg is fertilized by sperm from a different man. The embryos then continue to develop successfully during the same pregnancy, and globally only about 20 such cases

have ever been documented. In the United Kingdom, Lavinia and Michelle are the only known instances of this phenomenon. The twin sisters, who are now 49 years old, say that they had a relatively difficult childhood. They grew in the absence of a paternal figure, and their mother also distanced herself from them. They spent their life shuttling between different guardians in foster homes, and they later traced their biological fathers and families and now reside in South London. In a kingdom where alcohol has been banned for over 7 decades, pretty controlled liberalization is now facing a pretty unexpected test. Saudi Arabia's only official alcohol shop, located in Riyadh's diplomatic enclave, has run dry on supplies of beer and wine to even premium spirits. The shortage, according to the visitors and diplomats, is being driven by disruptions linked to the ongoing war in Iran, which apparently has delayed shipments from suppliers like Bahrain and the United Arab Emirates. This liquor shop that opened in 2024 was designed as a highly restricted outlet catering only to non-Muslim diplomats and later was expanded to certain select foreign residents. But now its shelves are pretty much empty. The diplomats report a complete lack of white wine and only a handful of expensive reds that remain, and what they describe as random beer stocks arriving in patches. The impact is already visible on the ground. Long queues are forming outside of the district. Foreign residents are leaving work midday to secure supplies, and frustration is spilling over with reports of altercations. Now, this single, though low profile, is symbolic of a much larger shift under Crown Prince Mohammed bin Salman, as Saudi Arabia is attempting to balance its conservative roots with its global ambitions. Officially, the kingdom's 1952 blanket on alcohol still remains in effect, but in practice, this limited opening was meant to signal a more expat-friendly Saudi Arabia. For now, though, that signal is running low on stock and high on pressure, and plans to expand this model with more stores in Jeddah and the eastern province appear to be on hold. Indian lyricist Prasun Joshi has been appointed as the chairman of Prasar Bharati, the country's public service broadcaster. Announcing Prasun Joshi's appointment, the Minister of Information and Broadcasting Ashwini Vaishnav said that Joshi is a distinguished creative professional with wide-ranging contributions across literature, cinema and public communications. But Joshi succeeds the former IAS officer Navneet Sehgal, who resigned in December last year, known for writing lyrics for major Bollywood films, including Tare Zameen Par, Fana, Rang De Basandi, Delhi Six and Bhag Milka Bhag. Joshi is a recipient of 2 National Film Awards. While he bagged the first award for Tare Zameen Par, Chittagong got him the 2nd National Award. In 2015, he was honored with the Padma Shri. Before his appointment as the chairman of Prasar Bharati, Joshi had also served as the chairperson of the Central Board of Film Certification from August 2017 till early 2026.

0: Z-Media and Vyond hosted the Global Innovation Lambo. The forum brought together senior political leaders, ministers, diplomats and business figures from India and Sri Lanka on stage. Now, Sri Lanka's opposition leader, Sajith Premadasa, was one of the leaders who gave an address at this summit. He emphasized the shared culture and values that form the bedrock of ties between India and Sri Lanka. At the summit, Premadasa, in fact, took the opportunity to reiterate Sri Lanka's unequivocal support for India's bid to secure a permanent seat at the UNSC. Listen in.
1: We believe in nurturing a special strategic relationship with India, one that is built on deep-rooted

0: policy. It is precisely because of this unshakable bond that I have consistently and vocally supported India's long-pending bid for a permanent seat in the United Nations Security Council.
1: And also during the summit, Hanif Yusuf, Sri Lanka's special envoy to the President for Foreign Investment, spoke about the strategic ties between New Delhi and Colombo. He spoke about the shared values and pitched Sri Lanka as a trade hub for India. Hanif Yusuf also called on both nations to chart their growth stories together.
2: India will rise. India is already rising. The real question is, who will rise with India? And I believe Sri Lanka can. Not as a bystander, not as a dependent, but as a trusted partner. Sri Lanka can become for India what the best partnerships of the world always become. An extension of strength, a place to think, a place to build, a place to test, a place to refine, a place to scale.
1: And the Indian High Commissioner to Sri Lanka, Santosh Jha, also delivered an address. He highlighted the immense trade potential that both countries have. He means no words when he highlighted the space for development, especially in terms of infrastructure. Jha called on to bridge the gap between Sri Lanka and India, not just figuratively, but via bridges, sea links and also pipelines. Listen in.
3: The distance between Colombo and Chennai by sea is roughly 300 kilometers. But the distance between Rameshwaram and Thalaimana, the closest points of our two countries, is about 30 kilometers. And yet, there is no direct road, no railway, no ferry service that runs on scale. No energy grid connection, no pipeline. It is frankly an anomaly. It is as if two neighboring rooms are connected only through a corridor outside, even when there is a door that can be built between the two rooms, right in the shared walls of the two rooms.
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5: Get the latest updates. 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Experts across aisles. 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WEON World is One. From the bustling trading floors of Wall Street to the vibrant exchanges of Asian stock markets, WEON breaks it down for you to make sense of what's happening. As we reveal the key factors behind events, strategic battles, and the game-changing business decisions that shape the world. We bring you

0: all of this and more on World Business Watch. Where darkness hides behind every corner. Where the truth is stranger than fiction. A show that dives deep into the stories which shock and mystify. The victims, the accused, and the sinister float. Prime Crime is your front row seat to darkness.
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0: Get the latest update. 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WEON World is One. From the bustling trading floors of Wall Street to the Bible.

Hello and welcome to the West Asia Post. I am coming to you from Beirut, Lebanon, and this is WEON's weekly show where we bring you all things new from the world's most volatile region. We have a lot lined up for you in today's episodes, from a fragile ceasefire in West Asia to a choked global economy with the Strait of Hormuz, to the UAE exiting OPEC and causing a global oil problem. And in Lebanon, face-off between Hezbollah and Israel takes a new turn. All this is lined up. Let's start.

0: Guns may be silent, but the books are bleeding red. A fragile ceasefire in West Asia holds as the United States pays a big war bill and Tehran uses the pause to reload. The world chokes on a shuttered Strait of Hormuz. And in another sense, everybody is waiting to see who blinks first in this game of attrition. Take a look.
1: The guns went quiet, the ceasefire held. But in West Asia, silence is not peace, it is preparation. 2 months after America and Israel struck Iran, the bill is mounting, the strait is still shut, and Tehran is not done fighting. While the physical battle has hit a pause, the financial and strategic fallout is reaching a breaking point. Washington is staring at a depleted treasury while negotiating a temporary truce into a Pentagon has reportedly told U.S. lawmakers that it spent $25 billion on ammunition alone in its war against Iran. According to reports, the actual cost, once you add the price of rebuilding shattered American bases, is closer to $40 to $50 billion. According to reports, Pentagon officials had previously told Congress the war cost roughly $11 billion in just the first 6 days alone, and the department asked the White House last month to approve a request to Congress for over $200 billion in additional military funding for the ongoing war.
2: Will you acknowledge that there is an economic cost to the American people for doing what you believe is necessary to make Iran denuclear? Will you acknowledge the economic cost?
3: We have an incredible economic team managing this better than what the previous administration did to our economy. What the previous administration did with inflation.
2: You know what's upsetting?
3: The administration did with COVID, and you're going to lecture this administration about the economy?
1: The official tally reportedly ignores the massive cost of repairing at least 9 American military bases across the Gulf region that were hammered by Iranian strikes. While Washington counts its losses, Iran is leveraging the ceasefire to regroup. Tehran is treating the truce not as an end to the war, but as a window to replenish its missile and drone stocks. They are nations. Iran warns that if Washington renew attacks, it would respond with long and painful strikes on U.S. positions, complicating U.S. plans for an international coalition to open the Strait of Hormuz. Washington is counting its losses. Tehran is counting its options. And the rest of the world is counting the cost at the petrol pump.
0: In the skies over southern Lebanon, a simple threat is outmaneuvering one of the world's most powerful militaries. The Israeli defense system is made to jam, detect, and destroy any threat. But it is now being tested by a Hezbollah weapon that doesn't need any signal at all. We tell you more.

0: This is Hezbollah's new playbook, and it is built on precision and adaptability. On the front lines in southern Lebanon, Hezbollah has introduced first-person view or FPV attack drones guided through fiber optic cables stretched for kilometers. Unlike conventional drones, these do not rely on radio frequencies, they do not emit signals, and they cannot be jammed. For Israel's advanced electronic warfare systems, that is a critical problem. These drones are lightweight, often made of fiberglass with minimal radar or thermal signature, and through a direct fiber optic link, operators receive high-resolution video, allowing them to manually guide the drone straight into a target's most vulnerable point. The attack in Tiber underscored this shift. An explosive-laden drone struck an Israeli armored unit, killing a soldier and wounding others. When a medical helicopter arrived, more drones were launched. With no electronic warning and no effective jamming, ground troops were left to respond with rifles. This is the core of Hezbollah's strategy, turning low-cost systems into high-impact weapons. These drones are often assembled and modified in local workshops, fitted with anti-armor charges, and deployed in swarms or sequences. Hezbollah is adapting it for asymmetric warfare against a technologically superior force. Israeli troops, by their superiority, are now forced into makeshift defenses. But the Hezbollah technology has limits. The fiber optic cable can snap. Bad weather can ground operations. And obstacles like trees can interrupt flight. But these are manageable risks in a model that is cheap, scalable, and hard to stop.
1: Now to Palestine, Gaza. Gaza is sinking deeper into a humanitarian crisis every day. Aid is drying up, camps are overflowing, and in the latest, a new health crisis is appearing. All this leaving millions on the edge of survival.
2: The humanitarian situation in Gaza Strip is worsening by the day. The flow of aid trucks entering the enclave has sharply declined in recent weeks. Data from the United Nations indicates that daily aid deliveries have dropped to around 60 trucks. It is a significant fall from previous levels, far below what is required to sustain the population. This comes at a time when hundreds of thousands remain completely dependent on humanitarian assistance for food, water, and basic supplies. On the ground, the impact is devastating. Displaced families are struggling to survive with shrinking rations and little to no access to alternative sources of income. For many, this is not just a...
3: The closure of the as aid decreases and so does food. The food parcel we receive is not enough, but we rely on it because we have no other source of income.
4: They say in the news that the crossings are open, but these are all lies. The world is hearing pure lies. The crossings are only open for about 50 trucks. That is not enough. Before the war, between 600 and 1,000 trucks entered daily, and even that did not meet the needs.
2: Voices from inside the camps speak of severe food insecurity, with supplies that no longer last through the month and aid distribution that has become increasingly irregular. Even more alarming is the growing health crisis. Humanitarian groups warn that the situation has moved beyond hunger into a full-blown sanitation emergency. Overcrowded camps, limited access to clean water, and restricted supplies are fueling the spread of disease. The International Committee of the Red Cross has flagged serious concerns, pointing to rising waste management issues, untreated sewage, and a surge in pest infestations across the territory.
5: So let's be clear, not enough humanitarian assistance is entering Gaza.

0: not enough essential goods. Right now we're seeing essentially a sanitation crisis across the Gaza Strip, right? You see an increase in pests like rodents, like insects. We have issues in terms of addressing sewerage, waste. When you have limits on what is able to be brought into Gaza to address some of these solutions.
1: The World Health Organization reports that more than 17,000 cases of illnesses linked to rodents and parasites have been recorded among displaced populations this year alone. This is a crisis that is no longer just about conflict. It is about survival in conditions that can deteriorate with aid falling short and an entire population left facing hunger, disease and uncertainty with no clear end in sight.
2: The world oil order has taken a major hit. The United Arab Emirates has exited OPEC. This has been long led by Saudi Arabia, so a major power shift is coming. Now, this had consequences, global consequences. The next report decodes that.
3: The United Arab Emirates has now exited OPEC. The break comes after years of tension over production quotas.
4: We cannot have our decisions tied to an alliance or organizations. These are economic decisions that have nothing to do with politics. They are non-political decisions based on supply and demand balance and market dynamics.
3: OPEC is a permanent intergovernmental organization founded in 1960 to coordinate petroleum policies, stabilize oil markets, and secure efficient supply to consumers. It consists mostly of West Asian and African nations. It regulates production to manage prices, holding significant influence over global oil supply, with many members often operating as a cartel. Abu Dhabi invested heavily to boost output, but OPEC limits held it back. Now, the UAE wants full control over its oil and the freedom to sell more. This is a strategic shift. The UAE has nearly 4.8 million barrels per day in capacity and plans to push. Inside OPEC, it can act faster and capture more market share. For Saudi Arabia, this is a problem. Riyadh has long managed oil prices by cutting output and enforcing discipline. The UAE was a key partner in that strategy. Now, that support is gone. Saudi Arabia may have to cut more on its own. That means lost revenue. At a time when it needs cash to fund projects like NEOM. NEOM is an arcology and planned city being built in Tabuk province in Saudi Arabia. The exit also exposes cracks inside OPEC. Discipline has been weak. Quotas have been broken, and trust has been under strain. The UAE's move adds to that pressure. In the short term, markets are steady. Because the Strait of Hormuz crisis dominates, exports are disrupted. But that could change once the situation eases. The UAE can increase oil output.
4: The world is now witnessing exceptional circumstances, and in exceptional circumstances, decisions are also exceptional. The world needs more production due to the terrorist closure carried out by Iran of this strait, taking the world hostage. This closure has led to a significant depletion of global oil strategic reserves.
3: The UAE could potentially flood the market with its 1.6 million barrels per day of extra oil production. It is equivalent to about 1.5% of global oil supply, enough to give it a serious edge in the global energy market. More supply could mean lower prices and more volatility. The bigger question is this: will others follow? Some members are already restless. If the UAE succeeds outside OPEC, more could walk away.
2: Finally, some good news. In Iraq, rains have revived a long years of drought in a major ancient ecosystem, the Huwaiza Marshes. The next report brings you more details.
1: In southern Iraq, a remarkable transformation is underway. The Mesopotamian marshes, once reduced to cracked earth after years of drought, are showing signs of life again. After much-needed winter rains, water has returned to the Huwaiza marshes, spreading across large stretches of land that had all but dried up. What were barren plains just months ago are now dotted with greenery. Buffaloes are back in the water. Birds have returned to the sky, and fishing boats are once again cutting through the marshes. This region, nestled between the Tigris and Euphrates, is not just an ecological treasure. It is also home to a way of life that dates back thousands of years. In recent years, that life was pushed to the edge. Prolonged drought, rising temperatures, and reduced water flow from upstream dams in neighboring countries left the marshes starved. Families were forced to leave their homes, livelihoods collapsed, and large parts of the wetlands turned into dust. Now, a sense of relief. Iraq's water ministry says reservoirs on the Tigris are nearly full, and there are expectations that water levels in the Euphrates could rise further if additional releases come from upstream.
4: Life will return, livestock, and people will feel their homeland and future restored because their livelihood is in the marshes. We hope the Iraqi government will take care of the people and pay more attention to the marshes.
1: Environmental activists say nearly 85% of the Huwaiza wetlands are currently submerged, marking a significant, though partial, recovery. For local residents, this revival is deeply personal. Families who were displaced are returning, rebuilding their homes, buying livestock, and resuming fishing, the backbone of their economy. After years of hardship, many say they are finally able to reclaim a life that is rooted in water. But the recovery remains uncertain. Levels are still shallow, and without sustained rainfall or consistent water flow, the marshes could dry up in the past. Extreme summer heat, often crossing 50 degrees Celsius, continues to pose a serious threat. So while the return of water has brought hope, it has also come with caution.
4: My message to the people living here: this is your land and your home, and I hope you will defend it more and take pride in your land and your home, because this is your original homeland and will remain so for generations to come.
1: For now, the marshes are alive again. And for the people who call them home, this moment is about holding on to both their land and their future.

0: During this war that started again, I got them out on the same day, immediately. I got them out on the same day because I didn't want the same thing.
1: That's all we have for you on this episode. I will see you next week with a brand new lineup, always bringing you the most recent updates, news and ground reports from West Asia. I'm your host, Radhi Francis, signing off from the heart of Beirut, Lebanon. For more global news, keep on watching We On World is One.

0: Now, the Election Commission has ordered for re-polling in the Falta Assembly constituency of West Bengal. The polling is scheduled for the 21st of May and results will be announced on the 24th of May. Ukraine says that Russia targeted several petrol pumps in the city of Kharkiv. The footage shows firefighters rushing to put out fires at petrol pumps in the city. Spain's Prime Minister Pedro Sanchez accuses Israeli counterpart Netanyahu of violating international law by detaining a Spanish citizen who was part of an aid flotilla that was headed for Gaza. Sanchez demands that Israel should release the Spanish citizen. Farmers, fishermen and bakers take to the streets of Paris to protest against the rising energy costs. Several trade collectives organized the protest in front of the Dome of Les Invalides. And China has deployed a 15-member robot traffic police squad in the city of Hangzhou. China's state broadcaster said that the robot cops have been discouraging traffic violations by pedestrians, directing the traffic and providing navigational services to the tourists. And the Mayon volcano, which is the most active volcano in the Philippines, spews ash clouds into the sky. The eruption has resulted in hot rocks, ash and debris flowing down the volcano. Local authorities have warned the public and have asked them to stay at least 6 kilometers from the danger zone. Well, the state of Gujarat hosts the Mango Festival 2026. The farmers showcase chemical-free, organically grown mangoes to promote safe agricultural practices. Now, the battle to control the Strait of Hormuz continues. The United States has issued a warning to shipping companies saying that they could face sanctions for payments to Iran to safely pass through the Strait of Hormuz. About a fifth of the world's trade in oil and natural gas typically passes through the strait that was effectively shut by Iran on the 7th of March. Tehran then formalized the closure, barring vessels from what it called hostile nations, and this included the Americans, the Israelis, and their allies. At first, Iran had imposed complete closure and had threatened to attack any ships that would breach their closure of the Strait of Hormuz. The second phase began on the 9th of March, when the American President Donald Trump claimed the strait was open, though it remained firmly in control of the Iranians. On the 15th of March, Iran introduced a toll system for the ships to pass through, charging up to $2 million for these very, very large containers. However, it offered exemptions to certain nations like India, China and Russia that were allowed to pass without paying any toll. And then came the American blockade on the 13th of April. Washington announced a naval blockade targeting all ships coming to and from the Iranian ports. On the 17th of April, Iran responded. It reopened the strait, linking it to a separate 10-day Israel-Lebanon truce. However, by the 18th of April, Tehran reversed course, citing the ongoing American blockade of Iranian ports. Now, earlier, the American President Donald Trump slammed Iran's blockade and toll fees, calling it cash-starved. He even claimed that Iran is losing up to $500 million per day. The closure led to global oil prices soaring. 20% of the global LNG supplies have been affected, and the prices have gone up by nearly 84% in Europe and more than 100% in Asia. The global LNG prices are now hovering at around $21 to $22. The spat further escalated with the IRGC seizing two vessels for what it called were maritime violations, and the ships identified as MSC Francesca and the Epaminondas were detained for operating without the required authorization and for manipulating the navigation systems. A 36-year-old Israeli man has been arrested for assaulting a Christian nun near Jerusalem's Old City. The eyewitnesses say that the attacker was Jewish. This is the latest in a string of attacks that have targeted religious minorities in Israel. The video released by the police shows this Jewish suspect pushing a nun hard to the ground and kicking her before some bystanders intervene. Tzitzit, which is a traditional fringed garment that is worn by Jewish men. The victim reportedly sustained some bruises in this attack. The leader of a Greek Orthodox church in the Holy City has condemned the attack and has said that these kind of incidents are not isolated. He spoke about the repeated harassment that the Christian clergy and the holy sites face in Jerusalem.
1: This is not the first time. We in Jerusalem are often subjected to insults, abuse, and spitting, and Christian churches and holy sites are frequently

0: targeted as well when extremist settlers pass by and spit, offend, and hurl insults, including at this place, this church, on more than one occasion. From here, extremist settlers have come, spat, insulted, and so on. This is a phenomenon that exists in Jerusalem, and I believe confronting it cannot be done solely through statement and denunciation.
1: The accused has been taken into custody after the incident, which took place near David's tomb, just outside the Zion Gate. His identity has not been released by the Israeli authorities, and the police there say an investigation is currently underway. The old city of Jerusalem is home to some of the holiest sites for Jews, for Christians, and also for the Muslims. It remains a flashpoint where religious and political claims intersect. The area is currently witnessing a very sharp rise in attacks on minorities, that is, Muslims and Christians. Religious groups have reported growing harassment and violence against Christian pilgrims and the clergy and the Palestinian residents. And these attacks include physical assaults and spitting that is frequent among ultra-Orthodox Jewish yeshiva students.
2: I believe the lack of action, again, I'm not only angry on those who commit these crimes. My anger, as I told you, is on the three dimensions. The lack of clear position by the authorities, the lack of action against inciters, and the lack of sufficient deterrence.
1: The Iran war has triggered a major shock in the global gas markets. Attacks on Gulf energy infrastructure and threats in the Strait of Hormuz have disrupted LNG flows. An estimated 20% of the global LNG supplies has been affected, most exposed being Qatar. As a result, gas prices have surged sharply, rising up to 84% in Europe and over 100% in Asia. The global LNG prices are up to $22. While the world faces a gas crunch, the United States tells a different story. The U.S. gas prices have fallen by about 12% since the war began, hitting a 17-month low of $2.52. Production remains at record levels, over 107 billion cubic feet per day. But pipelines and LNG export terminals are already operating at full capacity. This means that cheap U.S. gas cannot reach the global markets, creating a pretty sharp price divide. Infrastructure bottlenecks are driving the disconnect. In the Permian Basin, gas prices have even turned negative, with the producers paying to close off the excess supplies. Pipeline expansion is months away, with major relief expected only by late 2026 or beyond. In the meantime, LNG exporters with spot cargoes are benefiting from high global prices, but domestic gas producers in the U.S. are facing a lot of pressure, with some, in fact, prices. The result is a deeply divided global gas market where shortages and surpluses exist side by side. Now, Pakistan is reportedly facing a severe fuel crisis, with crude oil reserves set to last only for anywhere from 5 to 7 days. Federal Petroleum Minister Ali Pervez Malik has raised concerns over Pakistan's limited fuel reserves. In an interview with Sabah TV, he warned that the country does not even have petrol reserves for a single day, leaving its energy system strained and vulnerable to external shocks. Additionally, Malik also drew comparison with India, stating that India has remained relatively stable due to stronger financial and energy reserves. Comes amidst the ongoing geopolitical tension and conflict. Malik has also warned the situation warrants some urgent need for strengthening storage capacity and security planning. In a major turn of events, the Election Commission has now ordered for fresh polling in the Falta Assembly constituency of West Bengal's South Chaubis Pargana district on the 21st of May. The Election Commission of India has cited some severe electoral offences as the reason for the repoll. Fresh polling has been ordered across all 285 polling stations in the Falta seat.

Election Commission has said that there was a systematic process during the polling. Protests broke out in Falta early on Saturday, with locals alleging leaders of the TMC were apparently threatening them. Meanwhile, repolling took place in about 15 booths in West Bengal on Saturday in this massive turnout. The voter participation touched nearly 90% in all of the polling stations. The voting was held at about 15 booths in two assembly constituencies in West Bengal's South Chaubis Pargana district, after the Election Commission ordered for repolling following reports of electoral malpractice. The repolls were ordered in 11 polling stations of Magrahat Paschim South Assembly constituency and 4 in the Diamond Harbour. A whopping 86.11% turnout was recorded in Magrahat Paschim, while Diamond Harbour witnessed 87.60% polling till 5 p.m. and was seen queuing up outside of a polling station in South Chaubis Pargana district amid some strong security arrangements that were made in both the polling stations. The Election Commission of India has also deployed about 165 additional counting and 77 police observers in West Bengal to strengthen security and to oversee law and order. A CRPF armoured vehicle was also deployed in the area to maintain security. Assembly elections in West Bengal held in two phases, on the 23rd of April and then on the 29th of April. Counting of the votes took place on the 4th of May. Public anger is on the rise in the United Kingdom after Prime Minister Keir Starmer's niece Ellie Sandover was chosen to stand in local elections in South London. Sandover was seen been selected as the Labour Party's council candidate for Bensham Manor. It is regarded as one of the most winnable seats. However, grassroots activists say that they were shut out of the election process. They claim that Sandover has been parachuted into a safe Labour seat because of her famous uncle. Meanwhile, the local members say that this has led to questions over transparency and fairness within the Labour Party. The row has been exacerbated by the removal of the several sitting councillors before candidate selection began. Sandover is the daughter of Katie Swaby, one of Starmer's three siblings, and the twin sister of Nick Starmer. She was selected as a candidate last year after working as a parliamentary intern. Although there is no allegation of wrongdoing against Sandover, her family connections to Prime Minister Keir Starmer, who is also the Labour Party leader, have drawn some increased scrutiny. The Labour Party has not commented directly, but it had previously maintained that its candidate selection procedures are thorough and they follow internal rules. A DNA test in London has brought to light a rare genetic anomaly. It revealed that a set of twins, Lavinia and Michelle Osborne, were born just minutes apart to the same mother but different fathers. Lavinia Osborne, in fact, took a DNA test in 2022. She said that it was because something about her bond with her twin sister, Michelle Osborne, always felt off to her, and her test results revealed that they were non-identical twins who had different biological fathers, and yet they grew in the same womb at the same time. This is because of a pretty super rare biological phenomenon that is known as heteropaternal superfecundation. It occurs when a woman releases multiple eggs in a single menstrual cycle, and each egg is fertilized by sperm from a different man. The embryos then continue to develop successfully during the same pregnancy, and globally only cases have ever been documented. In the United Kingdom, Lavinia and Michelle are the only known instances of this phenomenon. The twin sisters, who are now 49 years old, say that they had a relatively difficult childhood. They grew in the absence of a paternal figure, and their mother also distanced herself from them. They spent their life shuttling between different guardians in foster homes, and they later traced their biological fathers and families and now reside in South London. In a kingdom where alcohol has been banned for over seven decades, a rare experiment in a pretty controlled liberalization is now facing a pretty unexpected

negative test. Saudi Arabia's only official alcohol shop located in Riyadh's diplomatic enclave has run dry on supplies of beer and wine to even premium spirits. The shortage, according to the visitors and diplomats, is being driven by disruptions linked to the ongoing war in Iran, which apparently has delayed shipments from regional suppliers like Bahrain and the United Arab Emirates. This liquor shop that opened in 2024 was designed as a highly restricted outlet catering only to non-Muslim diplomats and later was expanded to certain select foreign residents. But now its shelves are pretty much empty. The diplomats report a complete lack of white wine and only a handful of expensive reds that remain, and what they describe as random beer stocks arriving in patches. The impact is already visible on the ground. Long queues are forming outside of the discreet shop. Foreign residents are leaving work midday to secure supplies, and frustration is spilling over with reports of altercations. Now, this single outlet, though low profile, is symbolic of a much larger shift under Crown Prince Mohammed bin Salman, as Saudi Arabia is attempting to balance its conservative roots with its global ambitions. The kingdom's 1952 blanket ban on alcohol still remains in effect, but in practice, this limited opening was meant to signal a more expat-friendly Saudi Arabia. Though that signal is running low on stock and high on pressure, and plans to expand this model with more stores in Jeddah and the eastern province appear to be on hold. Indian lyricist Prasoon Joshi has been appointed as the chairman of Prasar Bharati, the country's public service broadcaster. Announcing Prasoon Joshi's appointment, the Minister of Information and Broadcasting Ashwini Vaishnav said that Joshi is a distinguished creative professional with wide-ranging contributions across literature, advertising, cinema and public communications. But Joshi succeeds the former IAS Navneet Kumar Sehgal, who resigned in December last year, known for writing lyrics for major Bollywood films, including Tare Zameen Par, Frasi, Delhi Six and Bhag Milka Bhag. Joshi is a recipient of two National Film Awards. While he bagged the first award for Tare Zameen Par, Chittagong got him the second National Award. In 2015, he was honoured with the Padma Shri. Before his appointment as the chairman of Prasar Bharati, Joshi had also served as the chairperson of the Central Board of Film Certification from August 2017 till early 2026.

0: Z-Media and Vion hosted the Global Innovation and Leadership Summit in Colombo. The forum brought together senior political leaders, ministers, diplomats and business figures from India and Sri Lanka on stage. Now, Sri Lanka's opposition leader, Sajith Premadasa, was one of the leaders who gave an address at this summit. He emphasized the shared culture and values, bedrock of ties between India and Sri Lanka. At the summit, Premadasa, in fact, opportunity to reiterate Sri Lanka's unequivocal support for India's bid to secure a permanent seat at the UNSC. Listen in.
1: We believe in nurturing a special strategic relationship with India, one that is built on deep-rooted historical and cultural connections, and one that forms the fundamental bedrock of our foreign policy. It is precisely because of this unshakable bond that I have consistently and vocally supported India's long-pending bid for a permanent seat in the United Nations Security Council.
0: During the summit, Hanif Yusuf, Sri Lanka's special envoy to the President for Foreign Investment, spoke about the strategic ties between New Delhi and

The real question is, who will rise with India? And I believe Sri Lanka can. Not as a bystander, not as a dependent, but as a trusted partner.

0: 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Stories that analyze global and domestic politics. 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
1: 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Climate Tracker on WEON World is One.
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4: Where darkness hides behind every corner. Where the truth is stranger than fiction. A show that dives deep into the stories which shock and mystify. The victims, the accused, and the sinister float. Crime Crime is your front row seat to darkness.
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9: From the

This is We on Wild is One. We're glad you're watching. Thank you for staying with us and welcome back. Time now for Pulse. I'm Eric Njoka. Let's begin this broadcast with the headlines. Ukraine says Russia targeted several petrol pumps in the city of Kharkiv. Footage shows firefighters rushing to put out the blazes that erupted at petrol pumps across the city. The IDF releases footage of what it claims are attacks on Hezbollah positions in southern Lebanon. Israel continues to raise villages in southern Lebanon despite a ceasefire being in place.

days since April 16th. The Prime Minister of Spain, Sanchez, accuses his Israeli counterpart Benjamin Netanyahu of violating international law by detaining a Spanish citizen who was part of an aid flotilla bound for Gaza. Sanchez demands that Israel releases the Spanish citizen. Mali announces that it will be investigating soldiers suspected of involvement in the coordinated attacks that took place across the country on April 25th. Malian authorities say potential suspects include at least three active duty soldiers. The Mayon volcano, which is the most active volcano in the Philippines, spews ash clouds into the sky. The eruption has resulted in debris flowing down the volcano. Local authorities have warned the public to stay out of a 6-kilometer danger zone around the site. The state of Gujarat hosts the Mango Festival 2026 Farmers Showcase chemical-free, organically grown mangoes to promote safe agricultural practices.

0: Now, a major shift in the transatlantic security is underway. The United States is pulling back thousands of troops from Germany, triggering fresh concerns across Europe. The move comes amid a sharp political rift over the Iranian war, trade tensions, and NATO's full report.
1: NATO is now holding consultations with the United States after Washington announced plans to withdraw around 5,000 troops from Germany, a key hub for U.S. military operations in Europe. The United States Department of Defense says the withdrawal will be completed over the next 6 to 12 months, calling it part of a broader review of its military posture in Europe. But the timing is hard to ignore. The decision comes amid a deepening rift between U.S. President Donald Trump and German Chancellor Friedrich Merz. After Merz criticized Washington's handling of Iran and Trump fired back, saying Merz doesn't know what he's talking about. At the same time, trade tensions are escalating.
2: The Americans clearly, and the problem with conflicts like this is always that you don't just have to go in. You also have to get out again. We saw that all too painfully in Afghanistan for 20 years. We saw it in Iraq. So this whole affair is, as I said, ill-considered, to say the least.
1: Trump has announced a 25% tariff on European cars and trucks, a move that could hit Germany's auto giants hard and further strain economic ties. NATO spokesperson Alison Hart says the alliance is working to understand the details of the drawdown, but emphasized that Europe must now invest more in its own defense. Germany, for its part, says the move was expected. Defense Minister Boris Pistorius acknowledged that the US has long signaled a shift, adding that Europe must take greater responsibility for its security. Still, the numbers are significant. Over 36,000 U.S. troops are currently stationed in Germany, making it Washington's largest military footprint in Europe. And the signal is clear. Trump has openly questioned why the U.S. should continue defending Europe, even suggesting troop cuts in countries like Italy and Spain.
3: Italy has not been of any help to us, and Spain has been horrible, absolutely horrible. You know, it's NATO. It's not even the fact that they're bad. It's one thing if they said nicely, or if they said, okay, we'll help, but the help's a little slow. But the level, and we helped them with Ukraine. You know, they made a mess out of Ukraine, a total mess. And we helped them with Ukraine. Ukraine has nothing to do with

0: we're an ocean apart. It has to do with them. It's like for them, it's their front door.
1: Germany says Berlin is prepared for reductions, but insists key U.S. assets like the Ramstein Air Base remain critical for both sides. All of this comes against the backdrop of an uncertain security landscape, from conflict to the war in Ukraine, where Europe continues to depend heavily on U.S. support. Bureau report, Beyond Waldesmar.
2: Mr. John Erath is a senior policy director for the Center for Arms Control and Non-Proliferation in Washington. He's now joining us live from Washington, D.C. Mr. Erath, as always, thank you very much for your time. Is NATO really on the brink just because of what President Trump and basically continuously discrediting the alliance? Do you think it's really on the brink?
3: I think that this is certainly a significant source of strain in the alliance, the inability of but the alliance itself continues to exist, and the reasons for it remain the same as they ever were. Mm-hmm. It is better, more useful to undertake collective action than action by any single ally, even the U.S. Mm-hmm. So the reasons for having NATO still exist. The death of NATO has been proclaimed several times since the end of the Cold War, and there always seems to be the reason to keep it around.
2: Mr. Erath, what do you think of President Trump acting through his emotions, sparring with his allies like Germany, pulling soldiers from Germany, threatening sanctions, and even tariffs?
3: I think that President Trump's act is very much keyed to the domestic politics in the U.S. It's keyed to appeal to his base, to persuade the declining support of U.S. voters that he is still in charge and still is capable of embracing things that are popular in the U.S. That's what it is. It's populism. It's the troop withdrawals may or may not happen. It is possible that they were planned anyway, and this is just a way of packaging it to deliver a political message to Germany and to others. Mm-hmm. The details are lacking, and we will see in the coming months how the details work out.
2: Mr. Erath, finally and very quickly, do you think NATO Secretary General Mark Rutte's controversial statement of calling Hadi has not really aged well and has boomeranged on him big time?
3: I think it was ill considered to begin with, and it has not aged well at all. Clearly, the Secretary General to try to mend the relationship with the U.S., but there is still too much political gain to be gained by President Trump from bashing NATO, and he will continue to do so.
2: Mr. John Erath, as always, it's good to see you. Thank you very much for your time and for talking to us today.
3: You're very well.
2: President Trump says he has no plans to send U.S. envoys Steve Witkoff and Jared Kushner to Pakistan for talks on the Iranian war. This came as he seemed to reject a new proposal by Iran submitted via Pakistan. The president also addressed regarding Pakistan's opening of land transit routes for trade with Iran, saying he was aware of the development and expressed support for Islamabad's leadership. He then asked the reporter if he or she was from Pakistan.
4: That was a vicious bee. I know everything about it. Yeah, I have great respect. Are you from Pakistan? I have great respect for Pakistan.
2: Pakistan's government has opened 6 land routes for international goods to transit via the country to Iran. The order came into effect on April 25th, and it involves key routes from Gwadar and Karachi port to different parts of the country, such as Taftan, Quetta, and Gabad. From these points, the goods further transit into Iran. According to Pakistani media reports, more than 3,000 containers routed for Iran are stuck at the Karachi port for a few days now. The newly opened transit routes are expected to cut down on both time and cost substantially. The development also comes amid uncertainty over the blockade of the Strait of Hormuz. Maritime traffic through Hormuz remains near standstill after the waterway reopening. The narrow waterway is one of the world's most critical energy choke points, as it provides a passage for 20% of the global oil and gas supply. President Trump delivered a rather theatrical address where he boasted about U.S. energy dominance in his nearly 75-minute long speech. He also provided updates on military operations in West Asia, and he critiqued his predecessors. Speaking to a packed audience in South Florida, the president spoke at length about the war and the subsequent ceasefire with Iran. Trump claimed that the U.S. Navy was acting like pirates while cutting out Washington's naval blockade of Iran imports. He spoke about the seizure of an Iranian vessel by U.S. forces a few days ago and likened it to piracy.
0: And they were going straight through. And they said, turn your ship around. There was no response. Turn your ship around. Evacuate your engine room immediately. All these guys running out of there. Now, they're 5 miles away in one shot. Into the engine room, blew up the engine room, the ship stopped. They used tugboats, and then we landed on top of it. On top of everything else, we then land on top of it, and we took over the ship. We took over the cargo, took over the oil. It's a very profitable business. Who would have thought we were doing that? We're like pirates. We're sort of like pirates.
2: Regarding the war with Iran, Trump insisted on framing it as a military operation. In his remarks, the U.S. president also drew comparisons with past U.S. wars, arguing that in Iran, American forces have been engaged for a relatively shorter timeline, which is just 6 weeks.
0: What they call a military operation, you know, they don't like the word war, and they call it a military operation because that way you don't have a war, you don't have legal problems. But you ever hear a situation where we're knocking the hell out of somebody and we have a couple, please, you've only got 3 days left. We spent 19 years in Vietnam. We spent 12 years in Iraq. We spent 7 years in another place, 2 years in another one, 7 years in another one. We had another one for 14 years. And we're in there for 6 weeks. What's taking so long? Now, we could leave right now, right now. If we left right now, it would take them 20 years, 25 years to rebuild the place. But we're not doing it because we have to do it totally right. We don't want to have somebody coming back in 5 years and you have an incompetent president, which we just went through 4 years of a very terrible situation, very incompetent.
2: Well, the president also claimed he seriously considered renaming the Gulf of Trump.
0: I was thinking about seriously calling it the Gulf of Trump, but I really was, but I was told by some very wise people, please don't do this. That's one I don't think would have worked. What do you think? That wouldn't have worked too well. But, you know, it's such an honor to, you look at that incredible, powerful, beautiful, really rich area of water. This is probably very little like it anywhere in the world. When you look at all the rigs out there, all the wealth that's underneath that water, and now it's the Gulf of America.
2: During his speech, Trump reiterated his criticism of former U.S. President George W. Bush's 2003 invasion of Iraq, saying Bush made a mistake. He also congratulated Iraq's new prime minister designate, and not the president, Ali al-Zaidi.
0: Congratulate the new president of Iraq. I endorsed him. I'm now in the business of endorsing political leaders from foreign countries, countries that nobody's ever seen before. Now, we have a pretty infallible record. We've won a lot of them, but I endorsed the man because we didn't like the man that was the president of Iraq, and we endorsed somebody that not a lot of people have heard of, and he won in a landslide.
2: Yep, the president was wrong. He's not the president. He's the prime minister designate of Iraq. His name is Ali al-Zaidi. Trump highlighted what he described as surging oil and gas production in the U.S., claiming that the country is now extracting double the output of Russia and Saudi Arabia combined. He tied the achievement to his drill baby drill agenda.

0: and used it to downplay concerns about energy markets amid tensions in the Strait of Hormuz.
1: By the way, more oil now than at any time in the history of our country. We're doing double. Think of this. We're doing double Saudi Arabia and Russia combined. Double Saudi Arabia and Russia combined. Nobody knows that.
0: Trump also mentioned hosting Chinese President Xi Jinping at Mar-a-Lago and previewed an upcoming meeting between them, calling it very interesting. Trump also took shots at former U.S. President Joe Biden.
1: She loves her and her husband. They love animals, and that's good. That usually is very good for oats. I was never as much, you know, they all wanted me to buy a dog when I went to the White House. They said, sir, you'll be the first president in 68 years or something. Pictures of, like, Biden walking his dog all that. But his dog was a Secret Service people. No, we had 28 bite problems. This was a violent dog. That's not a dog I'd want.
0: On sports diplomacy, Trump credited a personal call to FIFA President Gianni Infantino for helping secure the 2026 World Cup for the United States. Trump's appearance comes as his administration continues to manage fallout from the war in Iran, fluctuating energy prices and domestic policy pushes. Trump's supporters cheered the energetic delivery and unfiltered commentary, while critics outside the event dismissed portions as exaggeration or distraction from a broader challenge. Spirit Airlines is staring at a potential shutdown, with a final decision now resting on the U.S. administration led by Donald Trump. The airline is in advanced talks for a $500 million bailout, but negotiations remain stuck due to disagreements between the government and Spirit's creditors.
2: Did you decide against bailing out Spirit Airlines?
3: Well, I guess we're looking at it. If we could do it, we'd do it, but only if it's a good deal.
2: Maybe that they're preparing to shut down this weekend because they haven't gotten a
3: deal. Well, we're looking at it, but if we can't make a good deal, no institution's been able to do it. I said, I'd like to save the jobs, but we'll have an announcement sometime today. We gave them a final proposal.
0: The low-cost carrier, which has already gone through two bankruptcies, is struggling to stay afloat as costs surge. While operations continue for now, the risk of a sudden halt remains high, with an official announcement expected imminently. A shutdown could disrupt travel, averaging nearly 300 flights, 60,000 passengers daily. Over 40 flights have already been cancelled nationwide, signaling early stress. If operations cease, passengers may need to seek refunds or rebook at higher fares. While competitors are expected to absorb stranded travelers, the exit of Spirit, which accounts for roughly 2% of U.S. domestic capacity, is likely to push ticket prices higher as fewer seats become available across the market.
4: Well, hearing that Spirit is shutting down, I think it's insane. I always thought Spirit had a bunch of customers and a lot of support with, like, other people flying as well, whether it's economy and back and forth and just a safe flight to use.
0: At the core of the crisis is a sharp rise in jet fuel prices, which have nearly doubled since the start of the Iranian conflict. As the second largest expense after labor, fuel has squeezed margins across the industry. Low-cost carriers like Spirit have limited ability to pass on these costs to price-sensitive customers. A shutdown will not only put jobs at risk, but could also accelerate consolidation in an industry already dominated by four major players controlling about 80% of capacity.

Zee Media and WEON hosted the Global Innovation and Leadership Summit in Colombo, Sri Lanka. The forum brought together senior political leaders, ministers, diplomats, and business figures from India and Sri Lanka on one stage. Sri Lanka's opposition leader, Sajith Premadasa, was one of the leaders who gave an address at the summit. He emphasized the shared culture and values that form the bedrock of the ties between India and Sri Lanka. The summit, Premadasa took the opportunity

0: to reiterate Sri Lanka's support for India's bid to secure a permanent seat at the United Nations Security Council. Also during the summit, Hanif Yusuf, Sri Lanka's special envoy to the President for Foreign Investment, spoke about the strategic ties between New Delhi and Colombo. They spoke about shared values and pitched Sri Lanka as a trade hub for India. Yusuf called on both nations to chart their growth stories together.
1: India will rise. India is already rising. The real question is, who will rise with India? And I believe Sri Lanka can. Not as a bystander, not as a dependent, but as a trusted partner. Sri Lanka can become for India what the best partnerships in the world, an extension of strength, a place to think, a place to build, a place to test, a place to refine, a place to scale.
2: We believe in nurturing a special strategic relationship with India, one that is built on deep-rooted historical and cultural connections, and one that forms the fundamental bedrock of our foreign policy. It is precisely because of this unshakable bond that I have consistently and vocally supported India's long-pending bid for a seat in the United Nations Security Council.
0: Thank you for watching We on Pulse. This is We on World as One. I'm Eric Njoka. Goodbye.

0: From the bustling trading floors of Wall Street to the vibrant exchanges of Asian stock markets, Weon breaks it down for you to make sense of what's happening. As we reveal the key factors behind events, strategic battles, and the game-changing business decisions that shape the world. We bring you all of this and more on World Business Watch.
1: Where darkness hides behind every corner. Where the truth is stranger than fiction. A show that dives deep into the stories which shock and mystify. The victims, the accused, and the sinister plot. Prime Crime is your front row seat to darkness.
2: The Earth is sending distress signals. Wildfires, droughts, and melting glaciers. 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
0: From the bustling trading floors of Wall Street to the vibrant exchanges of Asian stock markets, Weon breaks it down for you to make sense of what's happening. As we reveal the key factors behind events, strategic battles, and the game-changing business decisions that shape the world. We bring you all of this and more on World Business Watch.
1: Where darkness hides behind every corner. Where the truth is stranger than fiction. A show that dives deep into the stories which shock and mystify. The victims, the accused, and the sinister plot. Prime Crime is your front row seat to darkness.
2: 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Wildfires, droughts and melting glaciers? Can we reverse the damage? Explore the harrowing effects of climate change. 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
9: From the

Hello and welcome to this edition of World War. My name is Mohammed Saleh. According to Article 1 of the United Nations Convention on the Law of the Sea, piracy at high seas refers to illegal acts of violence, detention or depredation committed for private ends by crew or passengers of a private ship or aircraft against another ship or aircraft in international waters. With the definition of piracy being so clear, Donald Trump has made a candid confession. The American Navy's seizure of the Iranian oil, he said, is akin to what pirates do. So while Donald Trump has gotten himself bogged down more and more at the Strait of Hormuz, America's long-cherished military alliance, the NATO,

0: is slowly being unmade. On the 27th of April, the German Chancellor Friedrich Merz stated that the Iranians were humiliating the Americans in talks to end the 2-month-old war. Immediately, the Pentagon announced that the United States is withdrawing 5,000 of its troops from Germany. The drawdown will happen over a span of 6 to 12 months, but the message is not lost on anyone. The Iran war is remaking the global world order, and one of the very first casualties appears to be the ironclad NATO military alliance, which, at least from the American perspective, is no longer an alliance that is willing to dig America out of a tough spot in a time of its need. Our next report tells you more.
1: We call it an iron wall. It's essentially an iron wall. We have such great military and great Navy. And they were going straight through. And they said, turn your ship around. And there was no response. Turn your ship around. Evacuate your engine room immediately. And you see all these guys running out of there. Now, they're 5 miles away. And one shot into the engine room, blew up the engine room. The ship stopped. They used tugboats, and then we landed on top of it. On top of everything else, we then land on top of it, and we took over the ship. We took over the cargo, took over the oil. It's a very profitable business. Who would have thought we were doing that? We're like pirates.
0: An American president cannot get more candid than this. We're sort of like pirates, admitted the American president, as he applies pressure on Tehran, a contest of blockades, which Tehran is also quietly building up more military presence in the region. And although the United States can claim that Iran, by wresting control of the Strait of Hormuz, appears to have seized the strategic advantage. So as the war has hit a stalemate, and the US Navy's inability to open the Strait of Hormuz military has become more evident by the day, Friedrich Merz has made a stark assessment of what really has been achieved by the Americans in the Iran war.
2: The Americans clearly have no strategy, and the problem with conflicts like this is always that you don't just have to go in, you also have to get out again. We saw that all too painfully in Afghanistan for 20 years. We saw it in Iraq. So this whole affair is, as I said, ill-considered, to say the least. At the moment, I cannot see what strategic exit the Americans are now opting for, especially as the Iranians are obviously skillfully, or rather, very skillfully not negotiating and letting the Americans travel to Islamabad only to leave again without any results. An entire nation is being humiliated by the Iranian state leadership, especially by these so-called Revolutionary Guards.
0: This assessment has incensed Donald Trump. All along, Trump and the leadership of his military establishment have been patting each other's backs on how wonderfully the Iran war was being executed.
3: Our campaign that we've conducted, that Israel's conducted alongside us, was one for the history books, truly. And it's because we have a president of the United States that when he sends his war fighters out to fight, he unties their hands to actually go out and close as well. We negotiate.
0: But Friedrich Merz has said the quiet part out loud. Americans in their Iran war lack strategy and therefore are being humiliated by Iran.
1: And you would have thought they would have said, we would love to help you. But they didn't, which I think was a burst. And Germany, I mean, he's doing a terrible job. He's got immigration problems. He's got energy problems. He's got problems of all kinds. And he's got a big problem with Ukraine because they're in that mess. And he criticized me for doing the whole thing with Iran.
0: The NATO military alliance was brought into existence in 1949. Its objective was to keep the nations of Western Europe safe and away from the influence of the Soviet Union. But the way things are unfolding, the NATO military alliance may unravel in the waters of the Strait of Hormuz. For the first time, perhaps since the end of the Second World War, the United States is an adversary, which though not as technologically advanced or with a similar firepower as the United States, has been able to hit back at American military power in ways the American military establishment

0: was not able to predict. Iranian drones, especially the Shahed 136 drones, have exposed the flawed economics behind the American doctrine of fighting wars. Iranian hypersonic missiles have pierced through the tightly constructed air defense shields that had given the illusion of invulnerability to U.S. military bases in the Gulf nations and to Israel. But Trump's closest allies in Europe, who had lived under the umbrella of U.S. security as part of the NATO military alliance, have now become more vocal in pointing out to the Americans may end up sinking at the bottom of the Strait of Hormuz. Ukraine this week struck oil storage, ports and refineries, bombing targets as far away as the Urals, that is 1,600 kilometers from its borders. The Ukrainian Security Service, the SBU, confirmed that it had struck Russia's Transneft oil pumping and distribution facility in the city of Perm, from where oil is pumped to the Perm refinery and via pipelines is sent in all four directions across Russia. Volodymyr Zelensky has announced that this is the beginning of a new stage in the use of Ukrainian weapons to limit the potential of Russia's war. Ukraine strikes are said to be a part of a strategy to deprive Russia of the windfall profits from soaring oil prices due to the closure of the Strait of Hormuz. What has the strategy been, and how long can Ukraine sustain it? An export.
1: Kyiv's attacks have been steadily increasing in range, volume and intensity, with outsized impact on Russian oil exports. On the 23rd of April, Ukraine damaged three storage tanks at the Gorky oil pumping station in Nizhny Novgorod and struck the petrochemical plant in Samara. The next day, it destroyed two production facilities at the Atlant Aero factory in Taganrog, Rostov, which build the Molniya drones that Russia has unleashed on Ukraine to great effect. This week, Ukraine also struck the Yaroslavl oil refinery, and on Tuesday, at least 24 oil storage tanks at the Tuvan have destroyed. During the Chernobyl anniversary on the 26th of April, marking 40 years since the disaster, Zelensky lashed out at Russia.
2: In 2022, the Russians came to Chernobyl, occupied our station, turned it into a springboard for their war, and demonstrated that they did not draw any conclusions at all and did not understand anything from the Soviet mistakes. They are people without memory and without conscience. That is why all of us, all of Russia's neighbors, all Europeans should be as united as possible, act in a coordinated manner, understanding our interests, which are common: security, economic, energy, and all others.
1: Russia too has been unrelenting in its attacks. Almost 410 drones were launched at Ukraine in a daytime attack that injured 10 people in Chernobyl. The Ukrainian Air Force claimed to have downed or neutralized about 388 of the drones in the north, south, center, and west of the country. In central Ukraine, 19 drones were downed over the Cherkasy region. According to reports, a nursery, a school, seven private houses and a power line were destroyed. A woman was hurt in the central Vinnytsia region. A building was destroyed near the southern city of Odessa, which had come under the overnight attack, while another daytime attack damaged the roof of a shopping center and caused a fire in Odessa. Dmitry Medvedev has accused Europe of militarizing at a rate similar to what it did before the Second World War.
2: We know what was happening in Europe in the 1930s. Intensive militarization was going on, above all in Germany by the German fascists. But naturally, people were getting ready for a war. Economy was getting militarized, and a large amount of equipment was being produced. Same things are happening now. What are the Europeans saying? That the war with Russia is inevitable. I do not know where they got it from, but this is a mantra. This is being said every day.
1: In fact, he went as far as to say that the United States may not be the most suitable mediator for the Ukraine war.

0: считать, что страна, которая...
1: It's hardly fair to assume that a country that steals presidents and starts conflicts like this can act as an effective mediator in all situations. I stopped 9 or 10 wars. Well, we all know what that means, the words of a famous politician today. The problem is that almost all of these conflicts have resumed. But I can't deny something else. At the very least, the current U.S. administration, Donald Trump's administration, thinking about it. Just remember the previous Democratic Biden administration. It simply harnessed the wheel of war, or the team of war, and financed the conflict to the fullest extent possible.
2: At the moment, Russia has floated the idea of a ceasefire during the occasion of its Military Day parade. But there is little talk of any permanent ceasefire in a war that is now grinding on in its 5th year.
3: On the 30th of April, 17 people, including 5 women and 2 children, were killed in Israeli bombings over southern Lebanon. Exactly a week ago from the calamitous day, the American President Donald Trump had announced a 3-week extension of the lasting peace in Lebanon. Which brings us to the all-important, is the tenuous truce between Israel and Lebanon just in name? Well, the truce has largely halted strikes in the capital Beirut and its southern suburbs. The Israeli bombings, at the pretext of targeting Hezbollah infrastructure, have persisted elsewhere in the south with continued air raids and repeated evacuation orders. Our next report tells you more.
2: On the 2nd of March, 3 days into the U.S.-Israeli war on Iran, the Lebanese militant and political group Hezbollah fired rockets at Israel. Retaliation for the killing of Iran's then supreme leader, Ayatollah Ali Khamenei. It was the latest escalation in an Israeli ambassador's in Washington in decades. In the subsequent days, both Hezbollah and Israel accused each other of violating the ceasefire agreement. Amid such trust deficit, on the 23rd of April, the US President Donald Trump announced a 3-week extension of the ceasefire between Lebanon and Israel, giving rise to the possibility of a lasting peace in Lebanon. But the Israeli machine has continued its march in southern Lebanon, ostensibly claiming that its actions are in response to what it describes as violations of the deal by Hezbollah. On Tuesday, Israeli Foreign Minister Gideon Saar insisted that Israel was not seeking to seize territory in Lebanon.
4: Israel has no territorial ambitions in Lebanon. Our presence in the areas by our northern border serves one purpose, protecting our citizens.
2: A couple of days later, at least 7 people, including 5 women and 2 children, were killed in Israeli strikes in southern Lebanon, despite a ceasefire now in its 3rd week. In addition to the 17 people killed, at least 35 others, including 9 children and 8 women, were wounded in Israeli assaults. According to the Lebanese Health Ministry, since this latest round of hostilities erupted on March, more than 2,500 people have been killed in Lebanon, including 103 health professionals. More than 120 Israeli attacks have been recorded on ambulances and medical facilities.
5: There is fear everywhere. It is not safe for him or for the other young men. It is not safe for the paramedics, for the people, for the civilians and the young men. We fear for all of them because Israel harmed everyone. It doesn't differentiate between paramedic, civilian, fighter or army.
6: Our role is to stand with our people. Our role is to take action fast to save souls and those injured and rescue the martyrs from under the rubble. The international humanitarian law gives us the right and protection, whether for us or the rest of the paramedics teams. We will continue performing our role despite the risks and the difficulties.
2: Since early March, the number of Israeli troops that have been killed by Hezbollah's attacks stands at 17. On Thursday, Hezbollah said it had carried out attacks on Israeli forces in the south, including a drone strike targeting soldiers in the Bint Jabil district. It is to be noted that since the eruption of war between Israel and Hezbollah on the 2nd of March, Israel has widened a ground invasion into Lebanon's south, ordering

0: hundreds of thousands of Lebanese to flee villages it views as Hezbollah strongholds. On Thursday, the Israeli military issued a report of 15 villages in southern Lebanon, many of which were outside what has designated as the Yellow Line. Lebanese President Joseph Aoun, criticizing continuing Israeli violations of the truce, has said, and I quote, "Pressure must be exerted on Israel to ensure it respects international laws and conventions and ceases targeting civilians, paramedics, civil defense and humanitarian organizations." Unquote. But it will be easier said than done, considering Israel's belligerence, decades of hostilities between the two countries, Hezbollah's continued presence and long-standing disagreements over the country's shared land border.
1: The Republic of Morocco is besieged with its gravest security crisis since 2012. Several days of fierce fighting beginning early on the 25th of April between the army and the jihadist Tuaregs have raised some serious questions about the future of the military junta running the West African nation. The strategic northern town of Kidal has been recaptured by the Tuareg separatists, and the jihadists boasted on Thursday of having captured the military base of Hombori in central Mali and taken control of two checkpoints near the Malian capital of Bamako. The capital city that is home to more than 3 million people is under a partial blockade by the Islamist militants barely days after the country's defense minister, Sadio Camara, was assassinated there. The fighters from the Al-Qaeda-linked group Jamaat Nusrat al-Islam wal-Muslimin have issued a warning that no one will be allowed to enter into the capital anymore. Our next report tells you more.
2: As well as the separatist Tuareg rebels launched an assault in the Republic of Mali in nearly 15 years, attacking the military, junta, and its Russian paramilitary backers. The nationwide coordinated Saturday dawn attacks against strategic junta positions, including areas around the capital, Bamako, killed at least 23 people, with the death toll expected to rise. During the attacks, 47-year-old Defense Minister Sadio Camara, largely seen as the mastermind behind the junta's pivot to Russia, was killed in an apparent suicide truck bombing on his residence in Bamako.
3: The transitional government of Mali deeply regrets to inform the public of the tragic death of Lieutenant General.
4: Dans la matinée du 25 avril 2026, un véhicule piégé.
3: A car bomb driven by a suicide bomber targeted the minister's residence. He engaged in a firefight with the attackers and managed to neutralize some of them. During the intense clashes, he was wounded and transported to the hospital, where he unfortunately succumbed to his injuries.
2: The Tuareg-dominated separatist Azawad Liberation Front and jihadists were able to capture the key northern town of Kidal, but the Malian army back Wednesday, waging a series of airstrikes. Additionally, the rebels and jihadists had also targeted Timbuktu, Gao in the mostly desert north, along with Mopti and Sivare in the center. In a speech late Tuesday, Junta Chief Assimi Goïta, who had not been seen for 3 days, acknowledged that the situation was gravity.
5: Malian.
6: Women and men of Mali, my dear compatriots, I am addressing you at this extremely serious moment our country is facing in the terrorist attacks that took place on April 25th, 2026. These complex, coordinated and simultaneous attacks targeted the towns of Bamako, Kati, Kona, Mopti, Gao and Kidal.
2: On Thursday, a tribute was held under tight security for assassinated Defense Minister Sadio Camara. Thousands of people, including junta leader Assimi Goïta, dressed in combat fatigues, attended the ceremony at the military engineering battalion grounds in the center

0: Hunters in the north have raised questions about the hunter's ability to tackle the security crisis. Its strategy, foreign partnerships, and increased military efforts have stemmed the jihadist threat. Our correspondent, Louisa Olaniyi, sent us this ground report detailing the rebels' offensive and the response by the Malian government.
1: Following deadly weekend attack in Mali that killed Defense Minister General Sadio Camara, the joint anti-jihadist force of Niger, Burkina Faso and Mali have launched intense air campaigns in northern Mali targeting Al-Qaeda-linked JNIM fighters and Tuareg separatists. Niger's government praised the prompt and vigorous response of the unified force after its cabinet meeting on Thursday. Recall that last year, the Alliance of Sahel States formed a 5,000-troop joint force to combat rising jihadist violence through shared intelligence and combined operations. Yet, as the alliance strengthens its military partnership, the JNIM jihadists are calling for a united front to overthrow and impose Sharia. They have now begun a road blockade on the capital Bamako, tightening pressure by restricting fuel, goods, and supplies.
0: Like its military counterparts in neighboring Niger and Burkina Faso, Mali's junta government has severed ties with former colonial ruler France, moving closer, politically and militarily, to Moscow. Noteworthy is the fact that since 2021, Russia's mercenary Wagner Group had fought with Malian forces against jihadists. Last year, the group was replaced by Africa Corps, an organization under the direct control of the Russian Defense Ministry. Though Moscow has pledged its support in the fight against jihadists and separatists, these attacks, reminiscent of a crisis that rocked Mali in 2012, have posed a serious challenge for the ruling junta.
2: That's a wrap on this edition of World at War. If you want to reach out to me with any comments or suggestions, please feel free to do so on the RD that you're seeing on your screens. I'm your host, Mohammed Saleh, and I'll see you again next week.

0: From the bustling trading floors of Wall Street to the vibrant exchanges of Asian stock markets, Weon breaks it down for you to make sense of what's happening. As we reveal the key factors behind events, strategic battles, and the game-changing business decisions that shape the world. We bring you all of this and more on World Business Watch. Where darkness hides behind every corner. Where the truth is stranger than fiction. A show that dives deep into the stories which shock and mystify. The victims, the accused, and the sinister plot. Crime is your front row seat to darkness.
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0: Weon, India's global voice. 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
1: From the bustling trading floors of Wall Street to the vibrant exchanges of Asian stock markets, We On breaks it down for you to make sense of what's happening. As we reveal the key factors behind events, strategic battles, and the game-changing business decisions that shape the world. We bring you all of this and more on World Business Watch.
6: Where darkness hides behind every corner. Where the truth is stranger than fiction. A show that dives deep into the stories which shock and mystify the victims, the accused, and the sinister flaws.

Now, the Election Commission has ordered for re-polling in the Falta Assembly constituency of West Bengal. The polling is scheduled for the 21st of May and results will be announced on the 24th of May. Ukraine says that Russia targeted several petrol pumps in the city of Kharkiv, and the footage shows firefighters rushing to put out fires that erupted at petrol pumps in the city.

Spain's Prime Minister Pedro Sanchez accuses his Israeli counterpart Netanyahu of violating international law, but detaining Israel should release the Spanish citizen.

Farmers, fishermen and bakers take to the streets of Paris to protest against the rising energy costs. Several trade collectives organized the protest in front of the Dome of Les Invalides. And China has deployed a 15-member robot traffic police squad in the city of Hangzhou. China's state broadcaster said that the robot cops have been tasked with discouraging traffic violations by pedestrians, directing the traffic and providing navigational services to the tourists. And the Mayon volcano, which is the most active volcano in the Philippines, spews ash clouds into the sky. The eruption has resulted in hot rocks, ash and debris flowing down the volcano. Local authorities have warned the public and to stay at least 6 kilometers from the danger zone. The state of Gujarat hosts the Mango Festival 2026. The farmers showcase chemical-free, organically grown mangoes to promote safe agricultural practices.

Now, the battle to control the Strait of Hormuz continues. The United States has issued a warning to shipping companies saying that they could face sanctions for making payments to Iran to safely pass through the Strait of Hormuz. About a fifth of the world's trade in oil and natural gas typically passes through the strait that was effectively shut by Iran on the 7th of March. Tehran then formalized the closure, barring vessels from what it called hostile nations, and this included the Americans, the Israelis, and their allies. At first, Iran had imposed a complete closure and had threatened to attack any ships that would breach their closure of the Strait of Hormuz. The second phase began on the 9th of March, when the American President Donald Trump claimed the strait was open, though it remained firmly in control of the Iranians. On the 15th of March, Iran introduced a toll system for the ships to pass through, charging up to $2 million for these very, very large container ships. However, it offered exemptions to certain nations like India, China, and Russia that were allowed to pass without paying any toll. And then came the American blockade on the 13th of April. Washington announced a naval blockade targeting all ships coming to and from the Iranian ports. On the 17th of April, Iran responded. It reopened the strait, leading to a 10-day Israel-Lebanon truce. However, by the 18th of April, Tehran reversed course, citing the ongoing American blockade of Iranian ports. Now, earlier, the American President Donald Trump slammed Iran's blockade and toll fees, calling it cash-starved. He even claimed that Iran is losing up to $500 million per day. The closure led to global oil prices soaring. About 20% of the global LNG supplies have dipped, and the prices have gone up by nearly 84% in Europe and more than 100% in Asia. The global LNG prices are now hovering at around $21 to $22. The spat further escalated with the IRGC seizing two vessels for what it called were maritime violations, and the ships identified as MSC Francesca and the Epaminondas were detained for operating without the required authorization and for manipulating the navigation systems. A 36-year-old Israeli man has been arrested for assaulting a Christian nun near Jerusalem's Old City. The eyewitnesses say that the attacker was Jewish. This is the latest in a string of attacks that have targeted religious minorities in Israel. The video released by the police shows this Jewish suspect pushing a nun hard to the ground and then kicking her before some bystanders intervene. He was seen wearing a tzitzit, which is a traditional fringed garment that is worn by Jewish men. The victim reportedly sustained some bruises in this attack. The leader of a Greek Orthodox church in the Holy City has condemned the attack and has said that these kind of incidents are not isolated. He spoke about the repeated harassment that the Christian clergy and the holy sites face in Jerusalem.

0: هذه ليست المرة.
1: This is not the first time. We in Jerusalem are often subjected to insults, abuse, and spitting, and Christian churches and holy sites are frequently targeted as well when extremist settlers pass by and spit, offend, and hurl insults, including at this place, this church, on more than one occasion. From here, extremist settlers have come, spat, insulted, and so on. This is a phenomenon that exists in Jerusalem, and I believe confronting it cannot be done solely through statements of condemnation and denunciation.
2: The accused has been taken into custody after the incident, which took place near David's tomb, just outside the Zion Gate. His identity has not been released by the Israeli authorities, and the police there say an investigation is currently underway.
3: ידיים?
4: תוריד את הידיים שלך.
3: ידיים, תודה רבה, תעצור, חשד לתקיפה. הגורם את חבלה. בסדר?
2: The old city of Jerusalem is hot on sides for Jews, for Christians, and also for the Muslims. It remains a flashpoint where religious and political claims intersect. The area is currently witnessing a very sharp rise in attacks on minorities, that is Muslims and Christians. Religious groups have reported growing harassment and violence against pilgrims and the clergy and the Palestinian residents. And these attacks include physical assaults and spitting that is frequently carried out by the ultra-Orthodox Jewish yeshiva students.
5: I believe the lack of action, again, I'm not only angry on those who commit these crimes. My anger, as I told you, is on the three dimensions. The lack of clear position by the authorities, lack of action against inciters, and the lack of sufficient deterrence.
2: The Iran war has triggered a major shock in the global gas markets. Attacks on Gulf energy infrastructure and threats in the Strait of Hormuz have disrupted LNG flows. An estimated 20% of the global LNG supplies has been affected, most exposed being Qatar. As a result, gas prices have surged sharply, rising up to 84% in Europe and over 100% in Asia. The global LNG prices are now hovering at around $21 to $22. While the world faces a gas crunch, the United States tells a different story. The US gas prices have fallen by about 12% since the war began, hitting a 17-month low of $2.52. Production remains at record levels, over 107 billion cubic feet per day. But pipelines and LNG export terminals are already operating at full capacity. This means that cheap US gas cannot reach the global markets, creating a pretty sharp price divide. Infrastructure bottlenecks are driving the disconnect in the Permian Basin. Gas prices have even turned negative, with the producers paying to dispose of the excess supplies. Pipeline expansion is months away, with major relief expected only by late 2026 or beyond. In the meantime, LNG exporters with spot cargoes are benefiting from high global prices, but domestic gas producers in the US are facing a lot of pressure, with some, in fact, cutting output amid some weak prices. The result is a deeply divided global gas market where shortages and surpluses exist side by side. Pakistan is reportedly facing a severe fuel crisis, with crude oil reserves set to last only for anywhere from 5 to 7 days. Federal Petroleum Minister Ali Pervez Malik has raised concerns over Pakistan's limited fuel reserves. In an interview with Sabah TV, he warned that the country does not even have petrol reserves for a single day, leaving its energy system strained and vulnerable to external shocks. Additionally, Malik also drew comparison with India, stating that India has remained relatively stable due to stronger financial and energy reserves. He warned that the people of Pakistan do not fully realize the severity of the crisis. This comes amidst the ongoing geopolitical tensions involving the US-Iran conflict. Malik has also warned the situation warrants some urgent need for strengthening storage capacity and security planning. In a major turn of events, the Election Commission has now ordered for fresh polling in the Falta Assembly constituency of West Bengal's South Chobis Pargana district on the 21st of May.

The Election Commission of India has cited some severe electoral offences as the reason for the repoll. Fresh polling has been ordered across all 285 polling stations in the Falter seat

The Election Commission has said that there was a subversion of the democratic process during the polling. Protests, in fact, broke out in Falta early on Saturday, with locals alleging leaders of the TMC were apparently threatening them. Meanwhile, repolling took place in about 15 booths in West Bengal on Saturday, and they saw a massive turnout. Voter participation touched nearly 90% in all of the polling stations. 15 booths in two assembly constituencies in West Bengal's South Chobbi Pargana district, after the Election Commission ordered for repolling following reports of electoral malpractice. The repolls were ordered in 11 polling stations of Magrahat Paschim South Assembly constituency and four in the Diamond Harbour. A whopping 86.11% turnout was recorded in Magrahat Paschim, while Diamond Harbour witnessed 87.60% polling till 5 p.m. Voters turned up amidst heavy rain and were seen queuing up outside of a polling station in South Chobbi Pargana district amid some strong security arrangements that were made in both the polling stations. The Election Commission of India has also deployed about 165 additional counting and 77 police observers in West Bengal to strengthen security and to oversee law and order. A CRPF armored vehicle was also deployed in the area to maintain security. Assembly elections in West Bengal were held in two phases, on the 23rd of April and then on the 29th of April. Counting of the votes will take place on the 4th of May. Public anger is on the rise in the United Kingdom after Prime Minister Keir Starmer's niece Ellie Sandover was chosen to stand in local elections in South London. Sandover has been selected as the Labour Party's council candidate for Bensham Manor. It is regarded as one of the Labour Party's most winnable seats. However, grassroots activists say that they were shut out of the election process. They claim that Sandover has been parachuted into a safe Labour seat because of her famous uncle. Meanwhile, the local members say that this has led to questions over transparency and fairness within the Labour Party. The row has been exacerbated by the removal of the several sitting councillors before candidate selection began. Sandover is the daughter of Katie Swaby, one of Starmer's three siblings, and the twin sister of Nick Starmer. She was selected as a candidate last year after working as a parliamentary intern. Although there is no allegation of wrongdoing against Sandover, her family connections to Prime Minister Keir Starmer, who is also the Labour Party leader, have drawn some increased scrutiny. The Labour Party has not commented directly, but it had previously maintained that its candidate selection procedures are thorough and they follow internal rules.

A DNA test in London has brought to light a rare genetic anomaly. It revealed that a set of twins, Lavinia and Michelle Osborne, were born just minutes apart to the same mother but different fathers. Lavinia Osborne, in fact, took a DNA test in 2022. She said that it was because something happened to her sister. Michelle Osborne always felt off to her. The test results revealed that they were non-identical twins who had different biological fathers, and yet they grew in the same womb at the same time. This is because of a pretty super rare biological phenomenon that is known as heteropaternal superfecundation. It occurs when a woman releases multiple eggs in a single menstrual cycle, and each egg is fertilized by sperm from a different man. The embryos then continue to develop successfully during the same pregnancy, and globally only about 20 such cases have ever been documented. In the United Kingdom, Lavinia and Michelle are the only known instances of this phenomenon. The twin sisters, who are now 49 years old, say that they had a relatively difficult childhood. They grew in the absence of a paternal figure, and their mother also distanced herself from them. They spent their life shuttling between different guardians in foster homes, and they later traced their biological fathers and families in now. In a kingdom where alcohol has been for over seven decades, a rare experiment in a pretty controlled liberalization is now facing a pretty unexpected test. Saudi Arabia's only official alcohol shop, located in Riyadh's diplomatic enclave, has run dry on supplies of beer and wine to even premium spirits. The shortage, according to visitors and diplomats, is being driven by disruptions linked to the ongoing war in Iran, which apparently has delayed shipments from regional suppliers like Bahrain and the United Arab Emirates. This liquor shop that opened in 2024 was designed as a highly restricted outlet catering only to non-Muslim diplomats, and later was expanded to certain select foreign residents. But now its shelves are pretty much empty. The diplomats report a complete lack of white wine and only a handful of exceptions that remain, and what they describe as random beer stocks arriving in patches. It is already visible on the ground. Long queues are forming outside of the discreet shop. Foreign residents are leaving work midday to secure supplies, and frustration is spilling over with reports of altercations. Now, this single outlet, though low profile, is symbolic of a much larger shift under Crown Prince Mohammed bin Salman, as Saudi Arabia is attempting to balance its conservative roots with its global ambitions. Officially, the kingdom's 1952 blanket ban on alcohol still remains in effect, but in practice, this limited opening was meant to signal a more expat-friendly sphere. For now, though, that signal is running low on stock and high on pressure, and plans to expand this model with more stores in Jeddah and the eastern province appear to be on hold. Indian lyricist Prasun Joshi has been appointed as the chairman of Prasar Bharati, the country's public service broadcaster. Announcing Prasun Joshi's appointment, the Minister of Information and Broadcasting, Ashwini Vaishnav, said that Joshi is a distinguished creative professional with wide-ranging contributions across literature, advertising, cinema and public communications. But Joshi succeeds the former IAS officer Navneet Kumar Sehgal, who resigned in December last year, known for writing lyrics for major Bollywood films, including Tare Zameen Par, Fana, Rang De Basandi, Delhi 6 and Bhag Milka Bhag. Joshi is a recipient of two national films. While he bagged the first award for Tare Zameen Par, Chittagong got him the second national award. In 2015, he was honoured with a Padma Shri. Before his appointment as the chairman of Prasar Bharati, Joshi had also served as the chairperson of the Central Board of Film Certification from August 2017 till early 2026.

0: Z Media and Vion hosted the Global Innovation and Leadership Summit in Colombo. The forum brought together senior political leaders, ministers, diplomats, and business figures from India and Sri Lanka on stage. Now, Sri Lanka's opposition leader, Sajith Premadasa, was one of the leaders who gave an address at this summit. He emphasized the shared culture and values that form the bedrock of ties between India and Sri Lanka. At the summit, Premadasa, in fact, took the opportunity to reiterate Sri Lanka's unequivocal support for India's bid to secure a permanent seat at the UNSC. Listen in.
1: We believe in nurturing a special strategic, deep-rooted, historical, cultural connections, and one that forms the fundamental bedrock of our foreign policy. It is precisely because of this unshakable bond that I have consistently and vocally supported India's long-pending bid for a permanent seat in the United Nations Security Council.
0: And also during the summit, Hanif Yusuf, Sri Lanka's special envoy to the President for Foreign Investment, spoke about the strategic ties between New Delhi and Colombo. He spoke about shared values and pitched Sri Lanka as a trade hub for India. Hanif Yusuf.
2: India will rise. The real question is, who will rise with India? And I believe Sri Lanka can. Not as a bystander.

0: as a dependent, but as a trusted partner. Sri Lanka can become for India what the best partnerships in the world always become. An extension of strength, a place to think, a place to build, a place to test, a place to refine, a place to scale.
1: And the Indian High Commissioner to Sri Lanka, Santosh Jha, also delivered an address. He highlighted the immense trade potential that both countries have. He means no words when he highlighted the space for development, especially in terms of infrastructure. Jha called on to bridge the gap between Sri Lanka and India, not just figuratively, but via bridges, seas, and also pipelines. Listen in.
2: The distance between Colombo by sea is roughly 300 kilometers. But the distance between Rameshwaram and Thalaimannar, the closest points of our two countries, is about 30 kilometers. 30 kilometers only. And yet, there is no direct road, no railway, no service that runs on scale. No energy grid connection, no pipeline. It is frankly an anomaly. It is as if two neighboring rooms are connected only through a corridor outside, even when there is a door that can be built between the two rooms, right in the shared walls of the two rooms.
1: And with that, it's a wrap on this edition of our newscast. Stay tuned to Beyond.

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1: It's by blending special stories, stories of the day, breaking alerts and cultural wigglets.
2: In-depth coverage of global issues broken down into facts, figures, and simple words. 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World is One.
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3: Where darkness hides behind every corner. Where the truth is stranger than fiction. A show that dives deep into the stories which shock and mystify the victims, the accused, and the sinister float. Crime is your front row seat to darkness. From the bustling trading floors of Wall Street to the vibrant exchanges of Asian stock markets, We On breaks it down for you to make sense of what's happening. As we reveal the key factors behind events, strategic battles, and the game-changing business decisions that shape the world. We bring you all of this and more on World Business Watch.
0: This is our brand new edition of South India, a daily dynamic show that will capture the pulse of the southern Indian state.
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6: The Earth is sending distress signals.

This is We on Wild is One. We're glad you're watching. Thank you for staying with us and welcome back. Time now for Pulse. I'm Eric Njoka. Let's begin this broadcast with the headlines. Ukraine says Russia targeted several petrol pumps in the city of Kharkiv. Footage shows firefighters rushing to put out the blazes that erupted at petrol pumps across the city. The IDF releases footage of what it claims are attacks on Hezbollah positions in southern Lebanon. Israel continues to raise villages in southern Lebanon despite attacks since April 16th. Prime Minister of Spain, Pedro Sanchez, accuses his Israeli counterpart Benjamin Netanyahu of violating international law by detaining a Spanish citizen who was part of an aid flotilla bound for Gaza. Sanchez demands that Israel releases the Spanish citizen. Mali announces that it will be investigating soldiers suspected of involvement in the coordinated attacks that took place across the country on April 25th. Malian authorities say potential suspects include at least three active duty soldiers. The Mayon volcano, which is the most active, spews ash clouds into the sky. The eruption has resulted in hot rocks, ash and debris flowing down the volcano. Local authorities have warned the public to stay out of a 6-kilometer danger zone around the site. The state of

Gujarat host the Mango Festival 2026 Farmers Showcase chemical-free organically grown mangoes to promote safe agricultural practices.

0: Now, a major shift in the transatlantic security is underway. The United States is pulling back thousands of troops from Germany across Europe. The move comes amid a sharp political rift over the Iranian war, trade tensions, and NATO's future role. Here's a full report.
1: NATO is now holding consultations with the United States after Washington announced plans to withdraw around 5,000 troops from Germany, a key hub for U.S. military operations in Europe. The United States Department of Defense says the withdrawal will be completed over the next 6 to 12 months, calling it part of a broader review of its military posture in Europe. But the timing is hard to ignore. The decision comes amid a deepening rift between US President Donald Trump and German Chancellor Friedrich Merz. After Merz criticized Washington's handling of Iran, and Trump fired back, saying Merz doesn't know what he's talking about. At the same time, trade
2: The Americans clearly have no strategy. And the problem with conflicts like this is always that you don't just have to go in, you also have to get out again. We saw that all too painfully in Afghanistan for 20 years. We saw it in Iraq. So this whole affair is, as I said, ill-considered, to say the least.
1: Trump has announced a 25% tariff on European cars and trucks, a move that could hit Germany's auto giants hard and further strain economic ties. NATO spokesperson Alison Hart says the alliance is working to understand the details of the drawdown, but emphasized that Europe must now invest more in its own defense. Germany, for its part, says the move was expected. Defense Minister Boris Pistorius acknowledged that the US has long signaled a shift, adding that Europe must take greater responsibility for its security. Still, the numbers are significant. Over 36,000 US troops are currently stationed in Germany, making it Washington's largest military footprint in Europe. And the signal from the White House is clear. Trump has openly questioned why the US should continue defending Europe, even suggesting troop cuts in countries like Italy and Spain.
3: Italy has not been of any help to us, and Spain has been horrible, absolutely horrible. You know, it's NATO. It's not even the fact that they're bad. It's one thing if they said nicely, or if they said, okay, we'll help, but the help's a little slow. But the level, and we helped them with Ukraine. You know, they made a mess out of Ukraine, a total mess. And Ukraine has nothing to do, you know, we're an ocean apart. It has to do with them. It's like for them, it's their front door.
1: Germany says Berlin is prepared for reductions, but insists key US assets like the Ramstein Air Base remain critical for both sides. All of this comes against the backdrop of an uncertain security landscape, from the Iran conflict to the war in Ukraine, where Europe continues to depend heavily on US support. Bureau report, Beyond Waldesmar.
0: Mr. John is a senior policy director for the Center for Arms Control and Non-Proliferation in Washington. He's now joining us live from Washington, D.C. Mr. Erath, as always, thank you very much for your time. Is NATO really on the brink just because of what President Trump and basically continuously discrediting the alliance? Do you think it's really...
4: I think that this is certainly a significant source of strain in the alliance, the inability of the leaders to get along with each other. But the alliance itself continues to exist, and the reasons for it remain the same as they ever were. Mm-hmm. It is better, more useful to undertake collective action than action by any single ally, even the

0: U.S. So the reasons for having NATO still exist. The death of NATO has been proclaimed several times since the end of the Cold War, and there always seems to be the reason to keep it around.
1: Mr. Erath, what do you think of President Trump acting through his emotions, sparring with his allies like Germany, pulling soldiers from Germany, threatening sanctions, and even tariffs?
0: I think that President Trump's act is domestic politics in the U.S. It's keyed to appeal to his base to persuade the declining support that he has among U.S. voters that he is still in charge, still is capable of embracing things that are popular in the U.S. That's what it is. It's populism. It's the troop withdrawals may or may not happen. It is possible that they were planned anyway, and this is just a way of packaging it to deliver a political message to Germany and to others. Mm-hmm. The details are lacking, and we'll see in the coming months how the details work out.
1: Mr. Erath, finally and very quickly, do you think NATO Secretary General Mark Rutte's controversial statement boomeranged on him big time?
0: I think it was ill considered to begin with, and it has not aged well at all. Clearly, the Secretary General wanted to try to mend the relationship with the U.S., but there is still too much political gain to be gained by President Trump from bashing NATO, and he will continue to do so.
1: Mr. John Erath, as always, it's good to see you. Thank you very much for your time and for talking to us today.
0: You're very well.
1: President Trump says he has no plans to send U.S. envoys Steve Witkoff and Jared Kushner to Pakistan for talks on the Iranian war. This came as he seemed to reject a new proposal by Iran submitted via Pakistan. The president also addressed regarding Pakistan's opening of land transit routes for trade with Iran, saying he was aware of the development and expressed support for Islamabad's leadership. He then asked the reporter whether he or she was from Pakistan.
2: That was a vicious bee. I know everything about it. Yeah, I have great respect. Are you from Pakistan? I have great respect for Pakistan.
1: Pakistan's government has opened 6 land routes for international goods to transit via the country to Iran. The order came into effect on April 25th, and it involves key routes from Gwadar and Karachi port to different parts of the country, such as Taftan, Quetta, and Gabad. From these points, the goods further transit into Iran. Now, according to Pakistani media reports, more than 3,000 containers routed for Iran are stuck at the Karachi port for a few days now. The newly opened transit routes are expected to cut down on both time and cost substantially. The development also comes amid uncertainty over the blockade of the Strait of Hormuz. Maritime traffic through Hormuz remains near standstill after the waterway's brief and confused reopening. The Nar waterway is one of the world's most critical energy choke points, as it provides a passage for 20% of the global oil and gas supply. President Trump delivered a rather theatrical address where he boasted about U.S. energy dominance in his nearly 75-minute long speech. He also provided updates on military operations in West Asia, and he critiqued his predecessors. Speaking to a packed audience in South Florida, the president spoke at length about the war and the subsequent ceasefire with Iran. Trump claimed that the U.S. Navy was acting like pirates. U.S. forces a few days ago to piracy.
2: And they were going straight through. Turn your ship around. And there was no response. Turn your ship around. Evacuate your engine room immediately. And you see all these guys running out of there. Now, they're 5 miles away. And one shot into the engine room, blew up the engine room. The ship stopped. They use tugboats, and then we landed on top of it. On top of everything else, we then land on top of it, and we took over the ship. We took over the cargo, took over the oil, It's a very profitable business. Who would have thought we were doing that? We're like pirates.

0: Pirates. We're sort of like pirates.
1: Regarding the war with Iran, Trump insisted on framing it as a military operation. In his remarks, the U.S. president also drew comparisons with past U.S. wars, arguing that in Iran, American forces have been engaged for a relatively shorter timeline.
0: What they call a military operation, you know, they don't like the word war, and they call it a military operation because that way you don't have a war, you don't have legal problems. But you ever hear a situation where we're knocking the hell out of somebody and we have a Congress, please, you've only got 3 days left. We spent 19 years in Vietnam. We spent 12 years in Iraq. We spent 7 years in another place, 2 years in another one, 7 years in another one. We had another one for 14 years, and we're in there for 6 weeks. What's taking so long? Now, we could leave right now. Right now, if we left right now, it would take them 20 years, 25 years to rebuild the place. But we're not doing it because we have to do it totally right. We don't want to have somebody coming back in 5 years and you have an incompetent president, which we just went through 4 years of a very terrible situation, very incompetent.
1: Well, the president also claimed he seriously considered renaming the Gulf of Mexico to the Gulf of Trump.
0: I was thinking about seriously calling it the Gulf of Trump, but I really was, but I was told by some very wise people, please don't do this. That's one I don't think would have worked. What do you think? That wouldn't have worked too well. But, you know, it's such an honor to, you look at that incredible, powerful, beautiful, really rich area of water. There's probably very little like it anywhere in the world. When you look at all the rigs out there, all the wealth that's underneath that water, and now it's the Gulf of America.
1: During his speech, Trump reiterated his criticism of former U.S. President George W. Bush's 2003 invasion. He made a mistake. He also congratulated the minister designate, and not the president, Ali al-Zaidi.
0: And by the way, I congratulate the new president of Iraq. I endorsed him. I'm now in the business of endorsing political leaders from foreign countries, countries that nobody's ever seen before. Now, we have a pretty infallible record. We've won a lot of them, but I endorsed the man because we didn't like the man that was the president of Iraq, and we endorsed somebody that not a lot of people have heard of, and he won in a landslide.
1: Yep, the president was wrong. He's not the president. He's the prime minister designate of Iraq. His name is Ali al-Zaidi. Trump highlighted what he described as surging oil and gas production in the U.S., claiming that the country is now extracting double the output of Russia and Saudi Arabia combined. He tied the achievement to his drill baby drill agenda and used it to downplay concerns over global energy markets tensions in the Strait of Hormuz.
0: By the way, more oil is being drilled right now any time in the history of our country. We're doing double. Look at this. We're doing double Saudi Arabia and Russia combined. Double Saudi Arabia and Russia combined. Nobody knows that.
1: Trump also mentioned hosting Chinese President Xi Jinping at Mar-a-Lago, including an upcoming meeting between them, calling it very interesting. Trump also took shots at former U.S. President Joe Biden.
0: She loves her and her husband. They love animals, and that's good. That usually is very good for votes. I was never as much, you know, they all wanted me to buy a dog when I went to the White House. They said, sir, you'll be the first president in 68 years or something that doesn't have a dog. I said, it's not going to work for me. No, they like pictures of, like, Biden walking his dog all that. But his dog was a vicious dog, kept biting our Secret Service people. No, we had 28 bite problems, 28. This was a violent dog. That's not a dog I'd want.
1: On sports diplomacy, Trump credited a personal call to FIFA President Gianni Infantino for helping secure the 2026 World Cup for the United States. Trump's appearance comes as his administration continues to manage fallout from the war in Iran, fluctuating energy prices and domestic policy pushes, Trump's supporters cheered the energetic delivery and unfiltered commentary, while critics outside the event dismissed portions as exaggeration or distraction from a broader challenge. Spirit Airlines is set up with a final decision now resting on the U.S. administration led by Donald Trump. The airline is in advanced talks for a $500 million bailout, but negotiations remain stuck due to disagreements between the government and Spirit's creditors.
2: Did you decide against bailing out Spirit Airlines?
3: Well, I guess we're looking at it. If we could do it, we'd do it, but only if it's a good deal.
2: Claiming that they're preparing to shut down this weekend because they haven't gotten a deal.
3: Well, we're looking at it, but if we can't make a good deal, no institution's been able to do it. I said, I'd like to save the jobs, but we'll have an announcement sometime today. We gave them a final proposal.
1: The low-cost carrier, which has already gone through two bankruptcies, is struggling to stay afloat as costs surge. While operations continue for now, the risk of a sudden halt remains high, with an official announcement expected imminently. A shutdown could disrupt travel for millions. 6,000 flights scheduled in May alone, averaging nearly 300 flights and up to 60,000 passengers daily. Over 40 flights have already been cancelled nationwide, signalling early stress. If operations cease, passengers may need to seek refunds or rebook at higher fares. While competitors are expected to absorb stranded travelers, the exit of Spirit, which accounts for roughly 2% of U.S. domestic capacity, is likely to push ticket prices higher as fewer seats become available across the market.
4: Well, hearing that Spirit is shutting down, I think it's insane. I always thought Spirit had a bunch of customers and a lot of support with like other people flying as well, whether it's economy and back and forth and just a safe.
1: Second largest expense after labor, fuel, increased margins across the industry. However, ultra low cost carriers like Spirit have limited ability to pass on these costs to price sensitive customers. A shutdown will not only put jobs at risk, but could also accelerate consolidation in an industry already dominated by four major players controlling about 80% of capacity.

0: Z Media and WION hosted the Global Innovation and Leadership Summit in Colombo, Sri Lanka. The forum brought together senior political leaders, ministers, diplomats, and business figures from India and Sri Lanka on one stage. Sri Lanka's opposition leader, Sajit Premadasa, was one of the leaders who gave an address at the summit. He emphasized the shared culture and values that form the bedrock of the ties between India and Sri Lanka. The summit, Premadasa took the opportunity to reiterate Sri Lanka's support for India's bid to secure a permanent seat at the United Nations Security Council. Also during the summit, Hanif Yusuf, Sri Lanka's special envoy to the President for Foreign Investment, spoke about the strategic ties between New Delhi and Colombo. They spoke about shared values and pitched Sri Lanka as a trade hub for India. Yusuf called on both nations to chart their growth stories together.
1: India will rise. India is already rising. The real question is, who will rise with India? And I believe Sri Lanka can. Not as a bystander, not as a dependent, but as a trusted partner. Sri Lanka can become for India what the best partnerships in the world always become, an extension of strength, a place.

0: one that is built on deep-rooted historical and cultural connections, and one that forms the fundamental bedrock of our foreign policy. It is precisely because of this unshakable bond that I actually and vocally supported India's long-pending bid for a permanent seat in the United Nations Security Council.
1: Thank you for watching We on Pulse. This is We on Wild as One. I'm Eric Njoka. Goodbye.

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3: The Earth is sending distress signals. Wildfires, droughts, and melting glaciers. Can we reverse the damage? 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
3: The Earth is sending distress signals. Wildfires, droughts, and melting glaciers. Can we reverse the damage? Explore the harrowing effects of climate change. 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
6: This is our brand new edition of South India, daily dynamic show that will capture the pulse of the southern Indian.

Hello and welcome. You're watching Beyond World is One. My name is Mohammed Saleh, and let's start with the headlines. Now, the Election Commission in the Falta Assembly constituency of West Bengal, the polling for the 21st of May, and results will be announced on the 24th of May. Ukraine says that Russia targeted several petrol pumps in the city of Kharkiv, and the footage shows firefighters rushing to put out fires that erupted at petrol pumps in the city. Spain's Prime Minister Pedro Sanchez accuses his Israeli counterpart Netanyahu of violating international law by detaining a Spanish citizen who was part of an aid flotilla that was headed for Gaza. Sanchez demands that Israel should release the Spanish citizen. Farmers, fishermen and bakers take to the streets of Paris to protest against the rising energy costs. Several trade collectives organized the protest in front of the Dome of Les Invalides. And China has deployed a 15-member robot traffic police squad in the city of Hangzhou. China's state broadcaster said that the robot cops have been tasked with discouraging traffic violations by pedestrians